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From Pacifica Radio in San Francisco at the wonderful Medicine for Nightmares bookstore, this is Flashpoints. Today on the show, we're going to have a freewheeling roundtable discussion on what is going on in this country, the racism coming out of Houston, the vote in California, and a lot more. We have an extraordinary panel. Don't go away. This is Francisco Herrera.

0: Francisco Herrera, we are live in San Francisco. This is the Flashpoint Show. Dennis Bernstein here with our senior producer, Miguel Gavilan Molina. We decided we would take it into the mission. There's so much to talk about, and many of the issues that come that have been a part of life in this mission are now front and center, and that's what we want to be talking about. So let me welcome Miguel Gavilan Molina. Gavilan, you convened this crew. Tell us what's on your mind and where we're going.
1: Well, first of all, we're still missing a couple of individuals here. Professor Lorena Gonzalez and AKA the mayor of the Mission, Roberto Hernandez. But with us here now is an incredible longtime activist, but also poet, author, professor, and I can go on and on. That is Alejandro Muriga. And also we have with us Professor Ron Lopez from Sonoma State University, and a direct tie to the whole movement of Chicano studies as a family affair, myself and Falcon. I wanted to take a minute here just to look at the situation of this country right now, and of course Trump's attempt to do away with elections by the Save American Act. And one of the things I wanted to mention is that the brown vote must be earned. The Latino vote is no longer a shoe-in for the Democratic Party. A lot of brown voters are not excited about the upcoming elections. We have not forgotten the betrayal by the Biden administration, the Obama administration, and the Clinton administration, all which, starting with Biden, shut down the border. Obama set up the concentration detention camps and the grabbing of families and putting them in jails. And Bill Clinton started Operation Gatekeeper, which militarized the U.S.-Mexican border. That said, we haven't seen anything like what's happening now since the Eisenhower presidency, where he was the deporter-in-chief, and he started what was called back then Operation Wetback. Moved that into the future 50-some-out years, and now we have almost the same situation here where the Latino brown masses have been targeted, you know, for massive deportation. That said, it's great to be here, Dennis, and we were going to focus today on the brown vote and its significance.
0: Well, we have a lot to get to. Got to turn on my mic here. We have a lot to get to here. And, well, let's go around the table.

0: United States has passed a number of acts, including the executive order restoring truth and sanity to American history, which is part of a broader attack on critical race studies, diversity, equity, and inclusion programs, which are already just a very moderate thing, and ethnic studies, and black studies, and women and gender studies. These attacks are happening because these fields have been so effective at revealing the truth of our shared and divergent American histories and experiences. The fact that we are revealing these truths and people are being enlightened is what is threatening those who want to regress to an earlier day, to regress to an Operation Wetback, to a repatriation program, to take us back to a neo-eugenics of the early 20th century. And the fact that they're putting so much effort into fighting us is the proof that we are actually winning. In the long term, we're going to come out ahead, but this is a very bruising fight, and so we all have to buckle in and be ready for it.
1: Does this change the way you teach?
0: For a lot of instructors, and I speak for myself, but I know for many, the threat of being sanctioned is real. So for faculty that want to speak out on issues like diversity issues, like CRT, DEI, there is the threat that we're going to be reported. And in particular, faculty and staff who have supported students who were part of the ceasefire campaign and the encampments on campuses around the country, some actually lost their jobs, some had contracts that were not renewed. San Jose State's Sanghia Kil, a professor of justice studies, ironically, was dismissed from her position and was actually just reinstated through an order of the court. So again, the threats are real. And yeah, I mean, we have to think about that we could be sanctioned for even answering a question that a student might ask us. We could then find ourselves targeted by organizations like the Canary Mission. The Canary Mission is an Israeli-based organization which is dedicated to sanctioning and basically doxing faculty and staff at American universities. So it's actually a foreign operation that is active, and that people are doing things here in the United States under the guise of protecting American Jews against anti-Semitism. But there's a difference between anti-Semitism, which in, let's say, that discrimination against Jewish people. That is a real problem, and it's something we should all be willing to address. But that's different from discussing foreign policy issues and whether or not U.S. policy is something that we should continue in certain directions, such support for certain governments. Now, if you want to have an honest conversation, even if a student says, professor, tell me about this. What is this issue? If we answer honestly, we can find ourselves doxxed, harassed, sued. Members of the Liberated Ethnic Studies Coalition right now are being sued again, not for the first time, in Southern California. So this is an ongoing real threat to academic freedom and thus to the freedom of all Americans to speak their minds or form their own political opinions.
1: That's the voice of Professor Ron Lopez of the Chicano Studies Department, Sonoma State University. My name is Dennis Bernstein. We're speaking to you from the heart of the mission here in San Francisco. And we thought it would be important, our senior producer Miguel Gavala Molina and the whole team thought it would be important, given what's happening in the country, in the state, the way that brown people are directly affected. We're now seeing an assassination in Houston, Alejandro Murguia. And we're going to see a lot more of this kind of violence. So you've been in this fight for the long term, and you are now engaged in trying to keep an eye on what's happening in the elections here in California so that maybe the people might have a say in the next election, and instead of it being controlled once again by sort of white liberals who really are lost when it comes to the things we care about.
2: Well,

0: Thank you, Dennis, for having me on the show, and Gavilán. I appreciate it. And let me just kind of riff a little bit on some of the comments of Gavilán and the Professor López. So it's not just the deportation aspect that we're being attacked on. We are being attacked on all fronts, right? Culture, language, politics, even this whole fiasco when they tried to put down Bad Bunny. But in fact, I just saw that Bad Bunny got 9 Grammy Awards, the most ever, which shows that we are winning the culture wars, because if anybody remembers the counter concert by Kid Croc, he was outviewed by the Puppy Bowl, for Christ's sakes, okay? So we know that they are in deep, steep decline, yes? And the other thing that I think we need to also, we don't want to be on the defensive. We need to be on the offensive. Yes. And I've said this before, we need to get attorneys that will sue universities for refusing to tell our story, for whitewashing our story, for in fact leaning on Stalinism to erase the past in our history. At the same time, I want to very gently point out something. Back in the 1930s, when Jews were fleeing Europe, Latin America opened its arms to those refugees. Mexico, Cuba, Dominican Republic, Argentina, etc., etc. Now, I call on the Jewish community, both here, abroad, and in Palestine, to stand up for us, just like we stood up for them, especially those in Palestine, in the West Bank, because otherwise, they are part of this racist attitude that is going on in our country, and as was pointed out, often funded by Jewish organizations. So we need to be clear about this, who is on our side and who is against us, regardless of what nationality, background, religious, etc., etc., etc.
1: Can I ask you to just talk a little bit about what we're seeing unfolding in Houston? There is, of course, there was another heinous murder, racist murder, but there's also a community that is rising up there now, and we're hearing a different level of energy and resistance. Could you speak to what's going on there?
0: Yes, and in fact, one of the most, besides this tragic and in many ways not unexpected assassination of Lorenzo Salgado Araujo, driven in part by the hysteria perpetuated by white nationalists like Donald Trump, it's this. So recently, some of the protesters at one of the places, ICE places in Texas, received 50-year sentences each. Now, I wonder what Democrat running for office has commented on that huge injustice, right? Because nobody deserves 50 years in prison for protesting. It almost sounds like the old Jim Crow laws where an African-American man would be sentenced to 53 years in Angola prison, right, for all sorts of crimes, major or minor. But what we need to realize, we need to put the Democrats. Where is the Democratic candidate running for office that has addressed that issue? And let me just point this out. When Donald Trump came to power, the first day he released over 1,000 radicals that attacked the Capitol and caused the death of police officers. Will any of the future Democrats, whether at Congress, Senate, or if they get to the presidency, on their first day of office, pardon these activists that have gotten 50 years?
2: in prison. And we need to put that on the table for the Democrats.
1: Again, you're listening to Flashpoints on Pacifica Radio. That is Alejandro Mugia. He is Professor Emeritus, San Francisco State, Latino-Latina Studies, author of The Other Barrio, New and Selected Stories, and that's from Arte Publico. Really appreciate your work as a political actor, as a professor, and as a wonderful poet. And we're going to hopefully come back a little bit later on and hear a little bit of the poetry side of what you do and how you put it out. And there's many ways, of course, to deliver information, and poetry is another way. We've got Francisco Herrera. We're going to take a short break, and then we've got a very special guest that we're going to bring you. Stay tuned.
3: On a mission.

Well, I'm from the mission, and I'm on a mission, like you are on a mission, and we are on a mission, and the mission is to stay in the mission. ¿Me entiendes, Mendes? The mission's in me, like the mission's in you, because the mission is...

0: 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Get no?
1: On

0: agree the mission. Ho-ho!
1: And we're in the Mission in San Francisco, the heart of San Francisco, with some very special people. And another one just joined our table. Roberto Hernandez is a bit of a legend in the Mission, who is deeply engaged in the healing arts and in trying to keep this community engaged and to speak up for the people who make this community what it is. Welcome, to our special roundtable.
2: Buenas tardes, yeah. Man, thank you for that.
1: We want to hear, what are you thinking about? These are very difficult times. People are rising up and facing what is, many are calling a fascist government, a president who doesn't believe in the rights of brown people.
2: Well, you know what? It goes back to May 1st, 2006, mm-hmm. right? Mm-hmm. The first day without immigrant march. And if you remember that march, we said, ahora marchamos, mañana votamos. And we, you know, across the country, got people to become citizenship. The drive that we did, we got people registered to vote. We voted for Obama because he promised us immigration reform the first year in office. He had control of the Senate. He had control of the Congress. And he did absolutely nothing the first year, the second year, and all 8 years that he was in office. And if you look at, you know, and people don't talk about it, but the real facts is that there were more people deported in those 8 years when he was president than any other president that existed in the United States. Yeah. You know, so I a lot of Latinos across the country got fooled, like I did, that, you know, this black man, Democrat, was going to free us and give us citizenship pathways, and it didn't happen. So he set, really, the beginning of imprisonment of our people mm-hmm. in cages and deportation, and what Trump is doing is just—he's just elevated, mm-hmm. you know. So there's no difference in my opinion between a Republican or a Democrat, and that's what people don't trust. And thank you for that song and that poem, because it right here, you know, if you look at again, we had the wave of the dot-com, then we had tech, and now we got AI, you know. And if you look at the right now in the Mission, you can't rent a studio for less than $4,000, you know. And so you have, once again, I mean, you know, look at the mayor that we have today in San Francisco. I mean, he's a billionaire. I mean, he spent $14 million of his own money to run for mayor. Mm-hmm. And if you look at all the, in a year and a half that he's been in mayor, if you look at all the things that he's doing, is for the billionaires, you know. Have you heard of any housing plan that he has for the homeless? He talks about the homeless. The only thing you hear out of his mouth come is, oh, I'm going to get rid of the homeless on the streets, you know. But where, if you look at the statistics right now, there's out of every 100 people that live in San Francisco, one is homeless. And people are, and you don't see them out on the street. Because they're living in garages, they're living in cars, they're living in RVs, they're living in backyards, they're living in overcrowding conditions. So when you look at the reality is, yeah, okay, well, we don't see them on the street, but they're not, you know, they're not living in humane space. And so that's what we're seeing here, not only in San Francisco, but now you're starting to see it across the country. If you look at the affordability for housing across the country, right? Trump cut out all of the HUD funding to build affordable housing, right? Just like he cut out a lot of other funding for. But look at the amount of money that he's spending on the war that he created in Iran. I mean, you're talking about not millions, you're talking about billions and billions of dollars. And he's constantly going back to Congress and the Senate and asking for more money for this war. But he ain't asking for money for education. He's not asking for money for health. He's not asking money for housing, right? So, and then if you look at all the people who are profiting from all this, it's the industries and his own family is pocketing and making money from what the things that he's doing. And he's getting away with it because Congress and Senate are not stepping up and taking the responsibility to hold him accountable in any shape, way, or form. He's a criminal.
3: I ran as the peace president, and I am going to bomb Iran and make a war against Iran.
1: No, look, he came out against the reasonable housing proposal that was passed by Congress. Mm-hmm. He came out against that in support of what I'm calling, people have said I'm over the top, but what I'm calling the creation of a death squad. That's the money that he is trying to allocate for all the people he freed after trying to overthrow the Capitol when he lost his election.
3: And building
1: Are the people, and I know what these people look like. I track them through Central America. Mm-hmm. These are the kind of folks that Trump wants to fund. He says, no housing until I get my death squads. Mm-hmm. Forgive me, but that's how I see this at this
3: recruiting
1: moment.
3: Up to 300,000 with that $170 billion. They're trying to build an army of 300,000 thugs because they're not even trained on the Constitution.
2: And then, you look at what he's done in Venezuela and now look what he's trying to do in Cuba and you look at other parts of the world, right? I mean, it's sickening.
3: And what you're saying, Roberto, in San Francisco, we have a blue Trump in a way because what did the mayor do? Trying to cut $400 million for us working people to finance the billionaires not paying taxes.
2: Well, he increased the money for the police department and the DA and the sheriff and the prisons.
4: One of the things that I wanted to bring up, and you mentioned it, Roberto, and that's that... Obama increased the Border Patrol several thousand to over 200,000 employees. And, he's the one that authorized private independent contractors to build and operate concentration camps. At that point, he also funded a special militarized Border Patrol force known as ICE. That was a Democratic president. So with that said, at this moment, Latinos are the largest growing demographic in this country, and our vote is crucial to the Democratic Party. And ultimately, in order to win this upcoming election, the midterms, the Democratic Party desperately needs the Latino vote. Well, in the next 3 months, the greatest challenge for the Democrats will be to, get the Latino vote. But as you mentioned, there's a lot of resistance now. The Democrats have not served us. Obama built those concentration camps. He was the one that funded and started ICE. So here we are. People go, what about Clinton? Well, Clinton did, Operation Gatekeeper, hundreds died on the U.S.-Mexican border. So where do we go from here? So we're in a situation at this point that if any, be a Democrat or any other candidate, they have to also start talking more than just about immigration. You mentioned housing, education, health care. The undocumented labor force in this country is like 33% of the labor force who pay almost $9 billion a year to taxes that they never see any benefits from. So where do we go from here as a people? We have the vote. So I just wanted to bring that up, Alejandro.
5: Let me riff a little bit on your comments, Gavilan. Two things that come to mind when we talk about these past presidents, in particular Barack Obama, that if you go back and look at all the media coverage after his two elections, every magazine in the country pointed out that it was the Latino vote that made him the president. Yes? And we need to have people like Dolores Huerta, who perhaps has some enchufe, some connection with him, to call him out on that, right? That we have not forgiven his stance. But not just the internal stance, as you pointed out, right? Formation of the ICE, the concentration camps, etc. But another big problem that I have with the Democrats, whether it's Biden, Clinton, whoever, Hillary, Obama, is their attack on Latin American countries, right? That are trying to get balance, create an equitable economy, a mixed economy for the most part, mm-hmm. right? And every Democrat in my lifetime has launched an attack on Latin American country, beginning with John Kennedy and his invasion at the Playa Girón, the Bay of Pigs, of Cuba. And every single one after that has attacked, what's his name, overthrew the government of Panama. We have all the crises of Venezuela. And I thought, and I've said this before, I thought one of the biggest failures of Obama was his refusal to extend a hand of friendship to Hugo Chavez. At that time, there were two African-American presidents, one in the North, Obama, one in the South, Chavez. It could have changed the whole dynamic of this hemisphere had he had the vision, had he read history to realize what a historic moment that was. Instead, what did he do? He overthrew the government of Honduras.
6: Yeah. Yep. Yep.
5: Because, who knows why? Because if you read his memoir, his biggest intervention in Latin America, he does not even mention it in his memoirs. And people like Dolores Huerta, who have his ear, need to call him on that. And he needs to come up and apologize to the people of this country, the Latinos who elected him twice, and say, yeah, I was wrong.
1: That's Alejandro Mugia. You're listening to Flashpoints. We're coming to you live from San Francisco at the Medicine for Nightmares bookstore, and we are proud to be here in this beautiful building, broadcasting in one of the most active and important communities in this country. Francisco Herrera is going to bring us to the next part of this show. We got a lot more to share with you. Stay tuned.
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America is a continent and not just one country, because the Indian planted it and unites it with her root. Three languages in this song, two European languages, English and Spanish, one American language, Maya Quiche from Guatemala.

0: Kapua.
1: Francisco Herrera, live here at Medicine for Nightmares Bookstore. What an honor. You're listening to Pacifica Radio, KPFA in the Bay Area. My name is Dennis Bernstein. I'm here with our senior producer, Miguel Gavilan Molina, broadcasting live about some crucial issues. And there's a great deal to talk about, but it seems to me we've got brilliant visionaries at this table. I want to put it out to everybody, and we can start with you, Ron. Where do we go from here? What's the positive side? How do we dig in and make a difference?
2: So this is a big question, because a lot of people, a lot of our community and people all over the United States and beyond, we ask ourselves the question, what can I do? I'm just one person. But we live in communities, and we're part of communities. We have to reach across the barriers, the differences, talk to our neighbors, talk to our friends, talk to people that aren't our friends. Join organizations like up in Sonoma County. We have the Sanctuary Coalition. We have Jobs with Justice. I, you know, work with them when I can. And then we, by collaborating with our neighbors, we can build community. And also, all of us at this table, we're all 50 plus. But you know what? The young people have so much to give, to encourage them, to bring them in, and I think that to be involved in some way, like talking about voting and how we have to call people to call out the politicians that have failed us. One thing we can do is, of course, vote and participate at the local level, whether it's through your church, through your community association, volunteering at the food bank. People are protesting against data centers. People are protesting against detention centers, and becoming involved and encouraging the community, your friends and community members, to take even small bits of action. Because if we all do a little bit, that's a whole lot. And then when it comes time to vote, not everybody can vote, and people say, "I can't vote. You know, I'm afraid." But what if you could babysit for someone who can vote? What if you could take somebody's work shift? What if you could drive somebody to the polls? Make sure that the folks are taken care of. And by doing little things, we can get a lot done. But it means each one of us has to make a bit of an effort and put aside some of our pride, because we all have that, and contribute just a little bit in our communities to make a difference. I really believe that the young people, our generation has kind of, screwed the pooch on this, but the young people are our hope, and we got to encourage them and help them and show them the way.
1: Our troubadour here, our resident troubadour, Francisco Herrera, is also engaged in a beautiful way in terms of working with people. I really would like you to talk a little bit, Francisco, about the work you do and the protection, people on corners, keeping an eye out for what's going on, and the way in which people are taking, you're working with people, taking an active way of resisting and continuing to have their life.
3: Yeah, I think there's two stories here. One, yes, with my hat as Nuevo Sol Day Labor Domestic Worker Center and part of the National Day Labor Organizing Network, and also as cultural worker with Caminante Culture Foundation. On the side of day laborers and domestic workers, with Roberto right here, once that Mr. Trump won that election, we got together. I think it was in November that we got on the phone. By December of 2024, we had started what we're calling the immigrant emergency response. And what that has been is like one question: what do we do when the migra comes? And it has spawned all kinds. That first meeting we had, we were expecting 30 people. We had 134 people show up, and folks actually working for the city, for the state, neighbors, all, already with COVID, Roberto and Latino Task Force had over 313 people feeding our communities, food that went all the way to San Jose and Eleno, in fact, and up north as well. But that grassroots movement helped us develop. And Nuevo Sol, with Adopt a Corner, over 850 people signed up to be watching corners, volunteering, supporting, neighbors supporting neighbors, and coming together with what you were talking about, Professor Ron, this reality of taking the offensive, as Alejandro is guiding us to do, as taking the initiative, is really what has gotten us through. And I was telling, we were talking before, 1933, they did this to us, that's the same hysteria, the whole thing, kicked out a million people, many of them citizens, you know. In the 54, they did it again, 2 million, again, many of citizens. And but now, there was a resistance, always a resistance, but it was underground, quiet, fearful. Right now, millions of us have come out to put a stop to this. You know, they talk about dark times. Well, I think just they're just corrupt times, because dark is the earth, and in the earth is the seed, and we are that seed, you know, that's growing and building and creating something that's going to go beyond what the Democrats, you know, they paved the road for what we have now. They put the table, like Roberto said, and now the drunk administration is hovering and slobbering all over that table. And so this is the moment. And so with my cultural hat on, it's like tomorrow, this is a time to get our people poeting and singing and working. Tomorrow we're having our Freedom Festival at the Unitarian Church over on 14th Avenue in Oakland, 2501 Harrison Street. And we're going to have people like Melanie Damore, Linda Hirshhorn, the Emma's Revolution, Wild Choir, folks coming together, not to perform. It's a music festival to teach each other. Each one bring one, sing with each other. We have to bring on that spirit that we've overcome deep, deep SHIT, and here we are. And so I think this is really a kind of a moment to look at where we're going and build, like you're saying.
0: I invited both you, Francisco, and a.k.a. the mayor of the Mission, Roberto, because both of you have ran, you know, for office, you know, here in San Francisco and San Francisco District and so forth. So you're veteranos. You know what it takes. But as always, you know, we don't have the millions or billions, you know, to win campaigns. But you both, you know, did very well, you know, underfunded, lack of resources. But you had the barrio, you know, behind you. And at this point, you know, the Latino vote is going to be crucial to the Democratic Party and ultimately necessary to, you know, ensure a victory. But this time around, especially the midterms, it's going to have to be indisputable and impossible to be legally challenged, particularly, you know, in battleground states like Arizona, Nevada, Texas, Florida, North Carolina, and Pennsylvania. So, you know, not until, and I've heard this from anybody, not until there's some real immigration reform and a clear path to citizenship will the Democrats gain the trust and support from the brown masses. Would you agree, Roberto?
4: You know, first of all, let's go back to, you know what, we need to get away from the Democratic Party. You know what, if you go back to, remember when we started La Raza Unida Party?
2: Right.
4: You know what, And there's learning lessons from that, because we were gaining momentum and the Democratic Party really got in the way of destroying that movement, right? The difference from then to today, and let's talk, you brought up Texas. We're going to win in Texas. Mm-hmm. You know, we're going to win in California. Think about it. California, we're going to get a Chicano as the governor. We run the state legislature, the Senate and the Assembly.
3: Mayors.
4: And we're going to have in the state of California, we're going to run the state. The same thing's going to happen in Texas. So when you look at the numbers that you're talking about, the population, right? And you really look at, you know, the drunk guy, right? You know, what they're finally realize is that our population, the growth, and the data shows it, but it's too late. They can't stop the growth. White people ain't having kids no more.
3: Period. Period.
4: They're having dogs and cats.
3: Exactly.
4: You know? And they got therapy, and they got all this stuff for their dogs and cats. Our children, and you, Professor, you were talking about the young people. You know what? I have more hope today than ever before because young people today who are Latino want to be Latinos.
2: Yes.
4: Okay? They're dressing with guayaberas. They're wearing collares. They want to danza. They want to learn cha-cha-cha. They want to, you know, and they're creating a whole new enterprise. They're becoming entrepreneurs. They're becoming businesses out of their homes. So when you look at the economy and the power that we have, right? And if you look at that and you look at the growth and Latinos running across the country, I think that one of the things that we need to really do is make an alliance with the Democratic Socialists, who's controlled by the white socialists, okay? And white socialists, I'm going to call them out, you know, like dictating to people of color what's good for us. Okay, and we need to create an alliance with them and tell them it's about equal power. It's that we need to be at the table making decisions with that party because they're great. They're growing a momentum, right? And if we create an alliance with them, we're going to run this country.
5: Let me add a little bit to what Roberto has said because I totally agree. But also, coming from the perspective of a writer and being accused of being a poet, I'm paying attention to how the media, for example, is manipulating the election here in California. Let me give you two very easy examples from our own San Francisco Chronicle. So when Javier Becerra won the nomination for the Democrats to run as governor, the headline of the Chronicle said this regarding timing and dumb luck is what brought. And I go, whoa, wait a minute. What about all his entire experience in public service, right? In all kinds of administrations, et cetera, right? And so we got to be careful. And that applies not just to Latinos, but everybody that's going to be voting, right? And then more recently, on July 6th, this other article came out. I don't know, you might have seen it, regarding Steve Hilton's push to not fund health care for immigrants and for refugees. But this is what I found interesting about that article. Three-quarters of the way, suddenly the reporter says, oh, Javier Becerra is the son of immigrants. Okay. He's also native-born. What was missing, because when I read politics, I look for what is not said. And what is not being said about the Steve Hilton guy is that he is a foreigner. He is an immigrant, and, correct me if I'm wrong, nobody has asked him, well, why did you come to California? And what failed state, country, he comes from England, did you flee from? And what in the world gives you the authority? Have you written any papers, studies on the economics of California? Have you written any books on the immigration of California? Do you even know what chilaquiles are? And so we need to put them on the defensive. But the media, the mainstream media, is going to give him a pass because he's white, right?
3: And
5: but
3: he's no, pink.
5: Well, actually, he's pink. You're right.
2: And rich.
5: Thank you for that color correction, right? But this is what I'm pointing out. Why isn't anybody questioning him about his immigration? And where are his immigration papers? Have you seen them, Francisco?
3: I ain't seen them.
5: Nobody has seen them. So we need to put him on the defensive and make him explain why he has come halfway around the world to tell a state that has 50% Latino Spanish speakers that he's going to tell us what's good.
3: And has been here for 60,000 years.
5: Right? And he's been here for what, 6 months or something?
1: You are listening to Flashpoints on Pacifica Radio. We are live from the Mission here, and we're having a lively discussion about the future. We've got a few minutes left and a lot more to say. Actually, we're going to be here for another 10 minutes. We are live at Medicine for Nightmares Bookstore, and it's an honor to be here with this crew. Tell us about what. Tell us about this event coming
3: up. Well, once again,
1: this is Francisco.
3: Yeah, thank you. And yeah, once again, solidarity. Right? It's like, what is the goal? What are we struggling for? We're living it. You know, here we are next Tuesday, right here at Medicine for Nightmare, Medicinas para las Pesadillas, the true medicine place, earthquake relief for the survivors of the earthquake in Venezuela. So please join, folks. The action, you know, what do they say? Not the journey, that's what, not the goal, but the journey. No, lo que importa es llegar, dijo José Alfredo Jiménez. no importa, sino cómo llegas. And so, cómo llegamos, how do we build this world we're seeing growing? We build it right now in solidarity with each other. And at 6 p.m. next Tuesday, the 14th, there's going to be a great event here with culture, with poetry, song, food, and all that good stuff to raise funds for the survivors of the earthquake. I mean, Hugo Chavez helped New York when it was freezing with the petróleo and gasoline, right? And it's time for us to pay back a little bit in supporting our Venezuela sisters and brothers.
1: Oh, yeah. Yeah. Well, you know, you should play another song.
3: Orale. Well, I also want to say that I'm looking at Georgia as a leader. I'm looking at Haiti as a leader. We don't have to be looking at these places that are being bombarded by violence and racism as victims, because they're not victims. They're actually the leaders. They're getting beaten up because they're leading, because they're engaging, because they're doing it. Haiti, the first democracy that abolished slavery in this whole continent, and then went on to train and capacitate other countries in Latin America to become free. You know, always struggling for freedom. Georgia, with that leadership that has just been amazing, that we have to do. And for me, this is my version of the Lift Every Voice in Chicano Ranchera, because we are the seed that is growing despite the torrents, despite the violence. It goes like this.

0: Francisco Herrera. Well, we thank you, Francisco. We have a few more minutes. How about just let's go around the table, you know, final thoughts, comments, you know, what can we say, what can we leave people with in terms of where this might be going?
1: Well, from Alejandro here speaking, from a long history of living under dictatorships throughout Latin America and Central America, we know how to survive moments like this. And at the same time, I think it's important that, we, as other commentators have mentioned, that we build solidarity across the spectrum, right? We have friends in the African American community, the Native American, the Asian community, the Anglo community. So we need to tap into that and create a very broad spectrum, a very broad front, because it's impacting all of us.
2: Get out and vote. And like the professor said, get out and vote, you know. And but most important, too, is that it's about working together, start growing our own food. You know, every backyard should be planting vegetables, food, and fruits, and we should be sharing that, and we should be taking care of each other. We're resilient, and I really believe that we're going to go back to living with nature the indigenous ways, because we're going to be the last ones left, you know, here on this earth, and we know how to survive, and we will take care of Mother Earth.
3: Build solidarity. Reach across all the things that divide us in ways, because the other side likes to say, well, you're always talking about race. And that's, no, we're talking about social justice for all of us. Mm-hmm. Social justice for all of us. And if we can build solidarity with our neighbors and our communities and take action, because no one of us can do everything, but each one of us can contribute. And when we do that, we can move mountains.
4: And just real quickly, our vote is crucial. We have the power. So next time politicos come clamoring, salivating for our vote, the question should be to them, what have you done for La Raza lately? Not what you're going to do, not what you promised. What have you done? And if they can't respond, they're not going to have my vote.
5: Sing and organize.

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1: One of the ways the propaganda works is the narrative gets laundered through more and more outlets, and they create this sort of surround sound dynamic around it. Even though the allegations all trace back to one blog post, the way this is done is this person says a thing, he goes on this news station, Just the News was the first one to do this, and then every other outlet says Just the News is reporting, and then the next one says The Daily whatever is reporting, and so on and so forth. And so it creates this perception that this is a real thing, even though it's just echoes of this one blog post.
2: That's Renee DiResta, and this is Alternative Radio. I'm David Barsamyan. This edition of AR features Renee DiResta on propaganda, laundering narratives. Many people, when they hear the word propaganda, immediately associate it with Nazi Germany and torchlight parades, or Putin reviewing the troops in Red Square. But propaganda has Roman Catholic Church origins, going as far back as 1622, when Pope Gregory issued a proclamation using the term to exhort the faithful to propagate

0: faith. Today, propaganda is disseminated far and wide through the internet. It is used by autocrats to shield themselves and their policies from public view. Bots are at work. Malicious actors spread fake news. Deceptive techniques are so sophisticated that it is sometimes difficult to separate fact from fiction. Misinformation is eroding public trust in institutions and stressing and straining democracy. Stories are planted, rumors are spread, lies are told, narratives are laundered. Our guest today is Renee DiResta. She teaches at Georgetown University. She's the former technical research manager at the Stanford Internet Observatory. Her articles appear in major newspapers and magazines, and she's the author of Invisible Rulers. Renee DiResta spoke at Stanford University in Stanford, California, in mid-April. The moderator is Dylan Ackerman. And now, Renee DiResta.
1: I got into this entirely accidentally in 2013. So I had just moved. I moved from New York to San Francisco in 2011. Had my first baby, and I was putting him on these preschool waiting lists. And I started looking at the vaccine rates, the vaccination rates in the schools and the kindergartens, and I was kind of horrified. And you know, in New York, we did not have this thing called the personal belief exemption. In California, at the time, it existed. I pulled down about 10 years of California Department of Public Health data, and I started writing about this phenomenon of the intersection between personal belief exemptions and the prevalence of the anti-vaccine movement on social media. And as I was doing that, I felt like I had this sort of firsthand view into how influence and persuasion was going to look in the future. And at the time, in 2015, you know, you could just run bots on Twitter. It was actually not even a thing that people concealed. It was actually completely transparent. There was this effort to try to make people's opinions look like they had more support than they did just by using fake accounts to amplify them, or to try to get something trending. So I was writing a little bit about the interesting new ways in which social media allowed the shaping of opinion or the perception of the majority to be shifted just through the design affordances that the platforms gave people. And this wasn't a normative conversation. This was just like, this is how it works now. People should understand this. If they want to fight back in this space, like public health was just completely out of the conversation. They were not engaging online at all. So just trying to explain that this is where the future is going. And around the same time that I was doing this, I made a couple of like network visualizations, really tried to tell the story how this is, you know, not even the future, this is the now. ISIS had become quite prominent on social media. And I was asked to come down to the State Department to help with this question of why was ISIS so popular online? What was it that they were doing so well? Why were their networks growing? What was the appropriate response? How should the US government respond to this? How should the platforms respond to it? And that was sort of what took me into, again, I just had a startup. I was just in tech. And all of a sudden, my sort of, you know, data science night hobby became my job. And that was how it happened. So I worked on the ISIS thing. Then I was asked to work on the Senate's Russia investigation into the data set that Facebook, Twitter, and Alphabet provided around the 2016 election. And I led one of two outside teams on behalf of the Senate Intelligence Committee doing an analysis into those data sets, writing about what the Internet Research Agency had done, how now we had gone from, you know, activists were doing this, terrorist organizations were doing this, and now state actors were doing this too. So how could we talk about that? Alex Stamos started Stanford Internet Observatory a couple months later, and then he reached out to me. And again, that was how it became my job. So entirely accidental.
2: And you've been working on this
1: about 12 years now.
2: Probably as long as anyone, which is exciting.
1: It wasn't really a field then. It was a lot of us were just like data scientists in a Slack channel saying, hey, we're seeing this stuff. Are you seeing this stuff? Trying to find ways to communicate with each other. Because I was in San Francisco, I did have a lot of friends who worked at the tech companies. And so I was in an interesting position where I could actually have conversations like, hey, your recommendation engine is pushing this account of mine that I made QAnon content. Like, why is that happening? I think also some of us having technical backgrounds by virtue of being in tech, or, you know, Alex came right out of Facebook, made us much more focused on things like design and incentives as opposed to this content is bad, which was, you know, a conversation that you don't want to be in because it is bad, which was, you know, a conversation that you don't want to be in because that's where you start to get at

0: and behaviors as opposed to what is the content saying. We didn't want to be adjudicating the facts or anything along those lines. And that was how we thought about our role in the space.
1: Yeah, I think it might be worth kind of early in our conversation taking a step back and looking broadly yep. at that and saying, I think, you know, for folks who might be newer to how social media works, especially on the integrity side or trust and safety side, can you walk us through, like, what are the factors? You touched on some of those, like the difference between the actors, the platforms, and the content, and how those interact and kind of how you view them, as well as breaking actors maybe into folks who, you know, entities that create content as well as entities that spread content, which can be very different.
0: Yep. So there's a woman named Camille Francois who had been at a company called Graphica at the time, who wrote this very nice rubric called Actors, Behaviors, Content, trying to, again, because there was no field at the time, what are the ways in which we think about doing these investigations in a rigorous way? And she had also led one of the teams for the Senate Intelligence Committee. We were blinded, so we didn't know that each other were doing it at the time, but she was the other person who led one of these projects. And the actor looks at who is the entity behind the content. Sometimes it's quite obvious, right? An influencer maybe makes a piece of content, you know exactly who they are, they're real, they're human, they're quite transparently who you are choosing to engage with. Sometimes, though, you'll see accounts pretending to be something they're not. I don't know how many of you guys are active on X, but do you remember maybe a couple, it must have been almost maybe a year ago now, they turned on this thing where all of a sudden they turned on location, and all of these accounts that were pretending to be right-wing influencers turned out they were like in Pakistan or in Nigeria or, you know, so these are the sorts of things, right? Like, that's inauthenticity right there. That's where somebody is pretending to be speaking as a member of a community but is really not a member of that community. And so the platforms treated that as a distinct category of policy violation in a sense. This is inauthentic behavior. The term came to be coordinated inauthentic behavior. As Meta also is sort of trying to figure this out at the time, they come up with the rubrics and some of the vocabulary for this stuff. Behaviors refers to, are there efforts to coordinate, right? Are you intentionally using automated accounts, for example, to or bots in this case, to make your content look like it has more engagement and more followers? Are you buying fake engagement, right? You can do that, it turns out. It's actually quite easy. So are you buying fake engagement to look more popular than you are? Are you using certain types of techniques to, you know, to link a whole lot of accounts together to create a perception that there is a media entity with multiple properties at work here? So basically the behaviors part speaks to this notion of manipulating the affordances the platform gives to people for amplification or for reach to try to sort of juice your numbers, basically. And then the content refers to what is it these accounts are actually saying. And that becomes salient at certain times, like around an election. The policies that the platforms put in place, which say, like, you can't tell people vote on Wednesday, not on Tuesday. You can't tell them that their polling place is closed when it's not. That's voter suppression. You can't delegitimize an election. You can't prematurely claim victory. So they do have some policies that they put out that are specific to certain types of content in certain types of areas. They also had some for hate speech. I never worked on that, but that becomes an area. And so the platforms begin to carve out and set rules for these sorts of things. Most of what I focused on, except for during elections and then subsequently during COVID, was the focus on state actors and investigations and more of the intersection with design and incentives.
1: You touched on how this has evolved, both what you witness as well as your interaction with the platforms. You talked about a decade ago, you were able to ping people and they would give you, there's like a little bit more agreeable. And then it seems like there was an era when there was some effort to sort of correct some of this, right? There was a huge investment following the 2016 election.
0: I got profiled in like the New York Times for being like a gadfly of the platforms in 2016. It was sort of a funny thing to get attention for, but those of us in the data science community were calling for the hearings that they had in 2017 saying, you need to account for what happened in public. You need to tell the public what happened. We had very adversarial relationships with the platforms in the early days because it was, I think, in their defense, and I imagine you had this experience, there would often be these like gotcha kind of stories like, oh, I found one fake account doing a thing and then media would cover it and like kind of blow it up and it would become a whole story of like the platforms are doing these terrible things, right? So there's that. And then there were other instances where we were saying, like, actually, they had this tool called CrowdTangle. We've sort of found, like, a little bit of a something that little kind of backdoor in the kind of CrowdTangle API, this guy at Columbia Journalism School. And even as we were being told early on that the Internet Research Agency hadn't gotten much engagement, just

0: $100,000 worth of Facebook ads, we found the engagement data for the actual pages, which were, you know, millions of engagements. And we're like, okay, you guys are talking about the ads over here, but this is what happened on the organic pages. Like, this is what matters. This is such a redirect when you're constantly redirecting media back to that stupid ads number. Let's talk about what happened over here. And so for me, a lot of it was like, you know, sitting with Senator Warner and others and saying, like, you've got to have hearings. Like, come on, make them account for what happened. You know, at the same time, though, you can't do an investigation solely on the outside. And that is because I can say, I think these accounts are behaving in a coordinated way based on a, you know, set of, I can gather a lot of data, I can look at evidence of coordination. You know, I remember we did this investigation into US Pentagon propaganda accounts where, like, they literally all tweeted on the 0 millisecond of the minute. You know, like, these sorts of things you would see where you're like, okay, come on. Or sometimes the content is the red flag. Like, we saw these accounts in Libya talking about Shugeli, who was, I forget his first name now, Maxim Shugeli, maybe, who was this Russian Wagner Group soldier who had been arrested. And all of a sudden, all these, you know, Libyans are talking about Shugeli. Like, no, there's no way. That's not authentic at all. So that was kind of a red flag. And so we started digging into that network to try to suss out, could we say conclusively these are Wagner Group linked accounts, these are Russia linked accounts pretending to be Libyans. In that particular case, SIO had started then, I reached out to Twitter, I reached out to Facebook, and I said, this is what we think we have. What do you think this is? And the way that relationship changed was it became much more, instead of it being adversarial, it became much more of a collaborative process where we were able to say, this is what we see on the outside. What do you see on the inside? And what they started to do, they built these investigations teams internally that would sometimes share data with researchers that they vetted. You know, we had to sign a bunch of papers saying we weren't going to leak the data. We had protections in place to deal with it. But we could do these investigations jointly. And that meant that we had the capability to go and do much more longitudinal or looking across platforms or, you know, tracing things back to other forms of media. And the platforms would do the depth, the deep investigations into what happened on their platform. And then we would release these reports where they would put out their statements about what they said happened. And we would put out an independent research report that we wrote about our understanding of what was in those data sets. And we pushed back occasionally, where I remember once we got a Latin American data set and it had a cluster of accounts. This was from Twitter. And we were like, we think these are authentic activists. We actually don't think these are fake at all. And here's the reason why. And so you could actually go back and forth with them to do these investigations in a much more holistic way. And I think personally, and I still stand by this, that you don't want the platforms, in my opinion, that, like, unaccountable private power having the ability to do that takedown and not disclose what happened. I think that the fact that there were academics who were doing those investigations and looking at it and writing those public reports was an ideal working relationship where there was at least some collaboration and some information exchange, even while both entities behaved independently.
1: That last piece on the ability to do the investigation, there's not much in the way of oversight, is
0: right.
1: I think what leads to accusations mm-hmm. of censorship and concerns, often well-meaning concerns from users,
0: yeah.
1: from the public, around the amount of power that these platforms have over what all of us, all of our information ecosystems. And I'm curious, you'd said before that you lean more towards how do we design these platforms more effectively and moving away from kind of that, we're going to take down specific content, take down specific actors. I'm curious if you can speak to sort of what you've seen that works and
0: yeah.
1: what drives you in that direction to say, no, the correct solution here is better design and better incentives, and not we're going to set better rules and better enforcement of those rules.
0: So my feeling from watching the anti-vax stuff very early on was that there's always a backfire effect when you took the accounts down, right? It turned it into forbidden knowledge. It turned it into something where, like, they don't want you to know, right? And it makes it more interesting, right? Okay. So I was never a fan of takedowns, except in very limited cases. Inauthentic accounts, yes. Like, take down the Russians pretending to be Libyans. Like, that's an authenticity vertical. And I think that is completely worth doing, right? That was, like, such a bright line as far as I was concerned. Again, as long as you're putting out the data sets and showing your work on, like, here is why we believe these are Wagner Group accounts, you've kind of, like, checked your boxes there. When you get into things like the policies around elections, the policies that they had around COVID, around, you know, a bunch of, whether hate speech, all of these other areas that I didn't work in, you want to have some visibility and transparency into what has happened. And oftentimes that didn't happen. So there would be takedowns where the person doesn't have a right to appeal. They don't really know why their stuff has come down. Some AI has taken it down, right? Because you know things gradually begin to move in the way of in the realm of like automated moderation, right? So it's not even human review. It's just the you know the machine god decides that this is bad and like there it goes. So I argued very strongly for transparency and for user agency, right? How do you give users more control over that experience? Aza Raskin and I wrote this article in 2018, Freedom of Speech, Not Freedom of Reach, which was like, leave it up and then think about what you're curating, that it was actually the curation piece that mattered a lot more than what came down. Because every piece of content in a feed is ranked. There is no neutral. Once you internalize that, you realize that the platform has completely at its own discretion, the right to decide how it is going to rank. That in itself is an incredible power. So I wrote a lot of arguments that power should be devolved to users, that users should have much more control over that ability to do that ranking, but that on a centralized platform, the right to curate is the platform's First Amendment right. That is what you are there for. That is what you are signing up for. And so the other thing I wrote a lot about was like, we need more platforms, right? And I wrote about we need more platforms because the argument was, if you are moderated or deplatformed or whatever, you should have another place to go. And there should be communities that are palatable to the rules and values of certain communities that want to speak in certain ways to each other. And this was actually what you started to see, right? You had Parler begins to emerge. You know, you start to see the rise of, first it happens on the right, and then it happens on the left. So you start to see the rise of Parler, Truth Social, and the very right-wing coded platforms that emerge with their own very specific moderation rules. Like on Rumble, you can't share Antifa content, right? That is a very specific terms of service that only Rumble has. And I think it's great, right? That's what you want to see. You want to see the rise and the proliferation of these platforms so people have places to go. And then you start to see after Elon buys X, the diaspora of left-leaning users moving to Blue Sky and Threads and Mastodon for a while there. And so, again, this question of transparency design and the, my personal belief, again, that the platform is ranking, it is always ranking, it is always mm-hmm. curating, and all of that has to be done transparently and with ideally a right to appeal.
1: I can understand the transparency piece around, mm-hmm. it's great to have that clear, what the rules of engagement are on a site clear. I think the lack of clarity is the root cause of most frustration that I saw, like directed from users at Facebook of why it's actually happening. On the other hand, you know, examples as sort of those left and right wing coded, like at what point does that sort of risk sort of pushing us more and more into echo chambers?
0: This is the question where I'm not convinced that that is a technical problem at this point. The intentional effort to reframe any sort of moderation as censorship began on the right in 2018. And that was for a variety of reasons, but you started to see Donald Trump get upset about certain decisions that were made. And then by 2020, when his tweets began to get labeled during the election, labeled, this is before January 6th, there has been no takedown, labeled, you start to see that that argument that a label is censorship, right? So we begin to see this expansive definition of that term where it becomes, it sort of, in my opinion, leaves the realm of reality and moves into this, anything I don't like is censorship at that point. So that's a thing that happens. But that sense of these rules aren't for us is constantly reinforced by the influencers and the community members who are like, no, come follow me over here. This is where you start to get at, can you help people understand a little bit more what are the incentives of the people who are talking to them? How are they making their money? Why is this happening? I think the question of how do you bring people back together, how do you depolarize them, that's bigger than tech. What we're starting to see, if you want to think about it from a design standpoint, the best arguments are what's called bridging-based recommenders. I don't know how many people here are familiar with that term, but it's the idea that since, again, no content ranking is neutral, rather than ranking when you open your feed for something that is going to be like rage bait or incredibly weird that you're going to engage with because you're like, what the hell is this, or something that is highly sensational. Instead of ranking in those terms, you can actually do what's called bridging-based ranking, where you're saying, here is some content that is liked by divergent publics. So people on the right and people on the left like this content. That's what we're going to prioritize showing. So this allows you to surface content even about highly, inflammatory issues, abortion maybe or something like that, where it's the idea of like disagreement without being disagreeable. You're still surfacing the issue, you're still getting the content out there, but you're not rewarding the rage entrepreneurs by putting them at the top of the feed every time. So instead what you're trying to do is rethink what that curation model looks like. Can you just show people content that is not coming from people who are actively monetizing outrage? That's where I think the best possible depolarization option is from a design standpoint. But otherwise, I think a lot of it is offline at this point. It is, you know, how do you engage your community? I know there's like things like America in One Room and other efforts that people here at Stanford work on that make people recognize kind of humanity as opposed to like that's my side and that's your side, because that is way bigger than just a technical problem.
1: I love the framing that the ability to rank and the ability to create an algorithm is the First Amendment right of these platforms. It is also their biggest responsibility. And I guess I'm curious from your standpoint, do they take that responsibility seriously enough? Because it seems often like they are, they would say, like it's our First Amendment right to do this, but almost like in a very defensive, reactionary way of like, oh, you can't regulate us, this is our First Amendment right. But then, to your point, like nothing is neutral.
0: Yeah.
1: And they don't seem to acknowledge that all of the time.
0: It's an interesting question. I felt like for a while there, there was a sort of period from maybe 2018 to 2022 or so, they were constantly putting out these explanations, right? You could read the Facebook policy blog and you would see, this is why we're doing this. Twitter during COVID was, you can actually still see it, the blog is still up. It's remarkably communicative, where they're like, constantly putting out updates. This is what we're doing, this is what we're doing, this is what we're doing, this is what we're doing. Here are the stats of our enforcement. We've taken down 8,000 posts. You know, this is what we've done. Here's why we've taken them down. And interestingly, in those, I just wrote a paper on this, so I read 10 years of platform policy when I was doing this work. They're making moral arguments in every single one of these posts over that period, from 2015, 2016, up till about 2022. Where they're saying it is our responsibility to do this. It is our responsibility to make sure that people have accurate information about their health. It is our responsibility to make sure people have accurate information about elections. Here's how we balance that with free expression. And this is the undercurrent that is through every single one of the policy shifts and enforcement data sets that they release. So they are making that argument using moral language. And then in 2022, when the investigations begin, that is almost that is dismantled incredibly quickly, and all of a sudden you don't hear that moral language so much anymore. So was it all like BS? I don't know. I wasn't internal. I was, you know, always on the outside. But I think where I engaged with them most directly was really on the inauthentic actor stuff, which, as I say, is like a very clear, bright line. I think even today, you'd be hard pressed to find many people who object to that. The election stuff became very, very, very, very polarizing, and that was because of the 2020 election and the false allegations that it was rigged and stolen. And that was where you started to see the politicization of that, and the arguments that when the platforms labeled that content, or you know, they made some high-profile mistakes, right? There is the one that everybody talks about. There's Hunter Biden's laptop, which we didn't work on at SIO, just for the record, for all the trolls who will watch this later and clip that out of context. we didn't work on that. That was out of scope for us. We were only looking at voting-related content, and Hunter's laptop had nothing to do with voting. But they did throttle that in a very public way, and it was a bad call. And they apologized for it, right? They did respond to it. But you did see in that moment, I think it became clear to people the power that they have. Well, the idea that nobody knew about Hunter Biden's laptop is complete BS. It was shared on Meta 400,000 times before it was temporarily throttled, just to be clear. So again, with a lot of these things, you have to like, the nuance is really what you need to get to, which is, it was a bad call, and also it was not what the media circus turned it into. And unfortunately, because of the political nature of what is happening, because of the political impacts of what they have the power to do, these stories do come to serve as examples of, you know, but look what they could have done, but look what this could have been. You wouldn't know if they put their thumbs on the scale. And that is the issue that I think we continue to face.
1: Absolutely true that what is covered in the media is only sort of a glimpse into what's really happening on sort of both directions of many of these stories. you touched on that there was this era that kind of ended in 2022, maybe 2023, where there was a little bit more openness. I'm curious if you can explain like what has happened in the last couple of years and the impact that's had on your work, and kind of the impact that like the reaction and sort of response from these platforms, you know, secondary to all that pushback really stemming from the 2020 election and early 2021.
0: Yeah, so in 2022, what happens is the House flips, right? So November 2022, the House of Representatives flips, and Jim Jordan gets the gavel to something that comes, we can call shorthand, the Weaponization Committee. For months leading up to that, starting in August of 2022, there had been blog posts about our work. And I say blog because it labeled itself a foundation, but it was never even legally registered. It's like one guy with a blog that, you know, calls himself a foundation. This is how propaganda works, right? And so this guy and his fake foundation start writing these stories about how the research we did in 2020 tracking election rumors was a mass censorship campaign, and that we had been directed by the government to do it, and that the government had used us as a cutout to demand that the platforms take content down. Now, there's no evidence of this, but one of the ways that this works is like the narrative gets laundered through more and more outlets, and they create this sort of surround sound dynamic around it. Even though the allegations all trace back to one blog post, the way this is done is this person says a thing, he goes on this news station, Just the News was the first one to do this, and then every other outlet says Just the News is reporting, and then the next one says The Daily whatever is reporting, and then so on and so forth. And so it creates this perception that this is a real thing, even though it's just echoes of this one blog post. But Jim Jordan gets his gavel, and we were like, okay, we're going to be investigated. Because this momentum had been building since August, as they're saying, because literally at the bottom of the blog post, it would say, a Republican committee with subpoena power needs to investigate these people. It wasn't like anybody was hiding the ball, right? We knew what was going to happen. Turned out this person had been an election denier who worked in the White House, right, before he went off and started his blog. And so we get then the Twitter files happens, and that was a phenomenal exercise in decontextualization, where you just take an email, cut it in half, post it to the internet, and pretend that the top said something it didn't. And again, it is covered through these media cycles. And so we get our subpoena in March of 2023, and the subpoena requests the last 10 years of our emails. Keep in mind, SIO only existed for three by that point, maybe. Last 10 years of our emails with social media platforms and the executive branch of the government, because they're investigating the Biden censorship regime. And I'm like, who ran the government in 2020? It wasn't the Biden censorship regime. Like, we were working with the Trump, you know, we worked with the Trump administration, DHS, when we did talk to DHS. Those were Trump appointees we were talking to, but whatever, sure, the Biden censorship regime. So it was like transparently political from the very second that subpoena came down, but the platforms all got those subpoenas too. And there is nothing that lawyers do faster when you get a legal request than say, like, shut up and say nothing.
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0: And so that was, the chilling effect was profound. It was like instantaneous. It was just very much a, Stanford's a private university, but they also began FOIAing every state university that had done anything remotely related to elections also. So just mass FOIAing, because while they were waiting for the subpoena documents, and then they started suing us. So America First Legal sued us in Louisiana, and then New Civil Liberties Alliance sued us in Texas. And again, you start to see these dynamics where they make it a liability to speak to other people. Your emails will be turned over, your communication will be reframed as a cabal. Even though there's no evidence of this, the insinuation is enough. And that's where you start to see, in my opinion, that was the entire point of the endeavor. It was election deniers mad about what we did during the election, pushing apart the entities that had collaborated to try to understand and triage rumors in the election. And that was the goal. And it was a very, very effective thing. Because I think all of the different entities retreated to their respective corners and said, that's it. You know, it's too much of a liability to even speak to each other anymore.
3: Yeah, and I think that's first of all really troubling and awful to hear about. It echoed back to my time at Facebook is not that we got everything or even most things right, but when we did get it right, we failed to make that case publicly or sort of, and there's the adage that the lie flies around the room faster than the truth can keep up. And I think that's at the heart of a lot of these issues. But it does feel like there was a failure to even try to combat that with the other side, that this was not a cabal, that these were principled decisions, that they were made not at the behest of any sort of government official or outside entity. They were deliberate decisions made by the platforms in line with pre-released and public and transparent guidelines. Yep. And likewise, in the civil society orgs we worked with, that there was a failure to kind of defend that work, and it was so much easier to sort of back off.
0: Yep. So I'm still writing about this now because I've made it sort of a little bit of a project to go after one particular number, which is the idea that Stanford Internet Observatory censored 22 million tweets, which is a staggering number. And it didn't happen. We did this post-election analysis where we pulled all of the tweets related to the top 10 most viral stories in most viral rumors in the 2020 election. So Sharpiegate, Dominion, all of these big moments. And Kate Starbird's team at UW did this data poll. We write out the methodology in a report that sat on the internet for 2 years. It's academic work. And they take that number that we did after the election. In December, we did this data poll. And they say, no, they sent 22 million tweets to the platforms and got them labeled and censored during the election, and that's how they stole the election, right? And we keep pointing out that there is no basis for this at all. And it's one thing to say it in 2023, but it's another after you have turned over all of your documents under subpoena, and there is no evidence of it in the turned over documents. So I have actually started asking them when crazy media outlets write this stuff now, I send a request for a correction just to see how they handle it. I'm sorry, but did you know all of my emails were turned over? All of our work product was turned over. You can go look at it. Jim Jordan doesn't even defend this number. Why is it in your publication? Right? And you watch the magic happen in the the ways that they try to move the goalposts about what they did or didn't say regarding that number. But it is such an outrageous, demonstrably false claim that I find it funny, actually, to litigate it with them, to make them explain to me how they are justifying keeping that in their publication. At this point, I think it's just tribal, right? It's just we want to believe, and so we're keeping this here. But what we didn't do a good job of was when that number was being laid down originally, again, through that laundering process of this literally came from the same guy, this blog says this thing, and then everybody repeats it, we never requested a correction. Stanford comms did not believe that requesting a correction was worthwhile. And so it let all of these articles that were written speculatively at the time, we did not request corrections. And that, I think, was just an absolutely devastatingly bad decision, because it meant that even now, I don't know how many times you guys argue with LLMs about things, but this is another thing that I write a lot about, right? Which is how do you synthesize reality? Because it is incredible. One thing I will say is the LLMs realize that the 22 million number is BS now too, and I'll send that back to them also. Ask Grok if this is true, because even Grok knows this. But as I go through this process, it's they work with what they have, and we were sitting there telling election officials, don't let rumors ossify, right? You've got to push back, you've got to say no, the Sharpie markers actually didn't bleed through and blah, blah, blah, and all the details related to the specific election rumor. You can't just let this stand because this is going to be reality, right? If it's viral, it's reality. And then when it happened to us, we didn't do anything, and it was wild to watch that. So these articles from that time frame just all have this stuff in there, and it's trying to dig out of a hole. So I write a lot now about institutional comms and what not to do. So
3: yeah, there's definitely, not that it's funny, but it's funny that exactly, and you said this earlier, this ended up being a case study in exact social dynamics.
0: You've been fighting
3: against 100%. For years, just with kind of the subject, that this time the content was the sort of the referees themselves, as it
0: yes,
3: were.
0: Yes. And I think the other reason why you have to engage, I really do understand, look, it is very hard when you're being sued, and I am still being sued, right? Those court cases are still going on, that you don't want to do anything that hurts your defense, right? And yet, on the flip side, there's the matter of where is the court of public opinion? When it takes, again, it's been 3 years now that those court cases have been going on, right? Texas one, they just appealed again on, I think April 16th was the deadline. They got it in 3 days before the deadline, so now we're going to the Fifth Circuit Court of Appeals again. You know, and so it'll last another 7 months at least. But as you work through these things and you realize it's going to be 3 to 4 years, and one of the reasons to file those lawsuits is to shut you up, right? It is to put you in that position where you can't talk. And so then I think that we have to be thinking about this. I've started getting to know, as I've been writing about this from like a, what should you do, right? What is the answer to that question? As I've started talking to law firms and PR firms as I've gone through this kind of investigations process, like, you know, postmortem this now, like what what would you have done differently here? The answer is like new firms or like firms that are much more versed in how the internet works actually do mount defenses in the court of public opinion also. They do find ways to push back. Again, it is like a balancing act, but the idea that you're just going to go silent for 4 years while some litigation winds its way through the courts, it is like it's so destructive and yet that is how it happened. You saw, so Jim Jordan actually released, so as the Weaponization Committee came to a close, as that session of Congress ended, he released 17,000 pages of investigation documents. And you can read his 4-chapter report, you know, on the Biden censorship regime, and then you go into the 12,000-page appendix, which I have read, 12,000-page transcripts of all the interviews with the tech company executives. So he's got 12,000 pages of interviews with the tech company executives saying, none of this ever happened. We weren't pressured by the government. This is how we made our independent decisions. This is what our policy was. This is how we executed our policy. None of the 12,000 pages, like, they don't reflect the reality of, like, or I should say the reality that is in the 12,000 pages is not what you read in the reports. But interestingly, again, speaking of the LLMs, they're like, well, this is a report from congress.gov, so we're going to cite it. The Democrats didn't write a counter report, so this is reality here, right? And you're trying to tell the LLM, but did you look at the 12,000-page appendix that wasn't even indexed? And it's, you know, it's like, no. So you're really, you know, trying to think through, again, from a infrastructure and design perspective, what synthesizes reality at this point, and how do you push back?
3: Yeah, and my last question before we'll take some questions for the audience. Can you explain just the impact that had on the platforms themselves? Like, I think there's a cynical take that's, well, the platforms were never doing anything to begin with. So this lawsuit doesn't necessarily shift anything. But I think speaking to whether it's through your relationship or just what you've seen, has that led to a market shift in how the platforms view this question?
0: This is a really interesting question. So the platforms got sued also. We're not co-defendants in any of the cases, just to be clear. We were sued as de facto agents of the United States government. So I'm mostly co-defendants with government people, even though I was not paid by a government nor am I an agent of the government. That's a whole other thing. The platforms were sued by people who said our First Amendment rights were violated when you moderated us or took us down. Those cases are tossed constantly, right? They are just not, because again, the platform has the First Amendment rights, not the user. This is just American law. This is something where you can reframe it and yell about it on social media, but when a court looks at it, the court says, no, this did not happen. No, this isn't real. The most prominent case was the Murthy v. Missouri case, where, again, the platforms were defendants, so that was government. But you did see the Supreme Court, Amy Coney Barrett, Justice Barrett, say, there's no evidence here connecting a platform decision to anything the government asked for in relation to any of these defendants. In fact, there's no evidence that the government requested anything related to these defendants, so we're going to toss this for standing, right? We're going to kick this back down for standing. So what happens with the platform court cases, they too are constantly getting tossed because the platform has the right. If they wanted to say, like, we're not letting you on here if you type the word cat, that would be covered, right? That is their right. They can do that. It's crazy, but they could do it if they wanted to, right? It's just the sort of court of public opinion that would prevent that from happening. But so what you start to see is this, they're winning in the court cases, but they are not willing to stand up and say, we made this choice. Here is why we did it. This was the ethics underlying it. Here's where we might have done something differently. Here's where we wouldn't have done something differently. Instead, you just see a retreat, I think, and that's the in response to, ironically, political pressure. You know, they argue that there was a lot of political pressure from the left during COVID. Then you see political pressure on the right afterwards, and that is the that's the dynamic there.
3: Absolutely. I'd love to open it for the last 15 minutes to open it to questions from the audience.
4: What do you think is the future of the kind of work you were doing of, you know, monitoring for election-related disinformation, the future of platform content moderation, which seems to be going radically in the reverse direction? And if I can just add on one more angle to this, we thought we were seeing a massive and virtually unstoppable train wreck coming in terms of deep fakes.
0: Yeah.
4: And it doesn't seem yet to have had the impact on elections that we were expecting. Is that, do you think that's just because the technology isn't perfect enough yet? Or do you have any thoughts on why it hasn't had a more profound and, you know, determinative effect on election outcomes?
0: So I think on the first question, it's the collaboration piece that was dismantled. So you do not see researchers talking to state and local election officials anymore, right? So the way that our election work worked, if a state or local election official saw something, we had an open tip email. They could just send us a, hey, can you look at this? Hey, what do you think this is? Again, that same question. Because we were like, their job is to run elections. It's not to be monitoring like the latest, you know, random account that they think is fake. Sometimes they would think it was Russian. That was what we were like, eh, you know. but we would, you know, we would try to look at it and understand it and send them something back saying what it might be or whether it was like a big deal or not. And then every now and then we would tag in a platform if it did seem to violate policy. So it's that connection that's not happening. You'll still see, like, Kate Starbird's team at UW still does rumor triage, right? They're still talking about this is going viral, here's how it's going viral, here's why it's not true. They do pre-bunking work. They try to explain things in terms of tropes and storytelling. Around this phase in the election, you are likely to see X, Y, and Z. But again, it was it is the ability to have multi-stakeholder conversations that is done. Even by 2022, we actually, our finding in 2020 was that the platforms ignored 65% of the things that we tagged. So we were like, well, okay, tagging is not really the best use of our time. So we're just, you know, so by 2022, we weren't really doing that. But that was the sort of firsthand, you know, the effort in 2020 was different. We were kind of trying it out for the first time. I think you have seen people retreat from the space, right? The idea that that it is too much of a liability to do election work. And when we were still under subpoena, Stanford sent a letter saying that, like, SIO wouldn't do this in 2024, wouldn't do real-time election rumor research in 2024. So you do see, I think, universities getting spooked when it comes to seem like a massive liability. Like, if you do this, you're going to get sued. It's going to be a vexatious nuisance lawsuit, but you're going to fight it for millions of dollars over 4 years, and is the juice worth the squeeze? So that chilling effect is real. And then to your point about AI, the technology gets better and better. And so my feeling on this was always, again, in that nuanced space, two things are true. One, authentic content or decontextualized real videos are highly persuasive. Anytime there's like fires in the Brazilian rainforest, someone will grab a forest fire image from India and throw the picture into X and it'll go viral, right? So decontextualized real images are a thing. The question is, how do you help people understand what is real and what is true, and these are not the same thing. And that, and generative AI creates a significant degree of distrust. It makes people really doubt what they're seeing. They doubt what's real, and they doubt, you know, so you can actually use it to diminish confidence in the real, and at the same time, you can use it to create the fake. I think that I see it as an extension. It's just another way to create propaganda, another way to, you know, to get content out there. I think we have seen in some elections, I want to say maybe it was Slovakia, fake leaked audio dropped, you know, 48 hours before the vote, that there has been some speculation that actually did have some impact. You know, leaked audio of a politician on a hot mic, this is obviously fake, this is a fake audio, saying, oh, I'm, you know, when I get into power, this is what I'm really going to do, that kind of thing. And as people try to figure out if it's real, it really comes down to just, what do you trust? Do you trust this speaker? Do you trust this outlet? That problem, I think, is it is going to continue. I don't think it's going anywhere. Again, it's not it's not massive. It's not like the biggest thing, but it is also a thing.
3: I will say that the AI question I got most from friends and family while I worked at Meta was how bad are first deep fakes and then generative AI, like how much will that shift the ecosystem?
0: It's a real bipartisan concern. I joined Bill O'Reilly actually to talk to to talk to his audience about it, and because he had a friend who was taken in by a video and he wanted to talk about this for his audience. And I said, sure, you know, I'd be happy to come on and talk about it. And I got such nice emails from the audience afterwards, talking about how it had impacted them, right? Like, my mom was taken in by this scammer. A lot of it touches people in their personal lives in the context of spam and scams, but it's really not a partisan concern, actually. It is quite a bipartisan concern that people are going to be duped. They're not going to know what's real. They're going to be constantly taken in by this stuff. And then you're going to have to try to persuade them that something is true or not true. And how can we find a way maybe to bring people back together on this idea of, it is a common value, I think, across the political spectrum to want to believe, to want to have some confidence in what you see in front of you. And I think we should be leaning into that more and trying to emphasize that this is not a partisan issue.
5: Yeah, I wonder if you looked at all at Wikipedia and the effect that Wikipedia articles have in establishing
0: reality,
5: and also shutting down the communication. Specifically, if Steve Jobs would have written a piece on Wikipedia, it would have been banned because he was talking about the company he founded. That is a policy that they have.
0: Yes.
5: So you now have shut out a historical voice, right?
0: So I have written about Wikipedia, most recently in The Atlantic, when Grokopedia was launching. This might sound strange, but Grokopedia does some things very well. Right, and what it does very well is that it crawls and ingests massive quantities of information. And I was one of the fortunate few, the first 800,000 entries included a bio for me, which was like two-thirds normal, and then it went into like InfoWars down in the bottom third, and I was like. But what was very interesting about it is you see the war for reality happening because Wikipedia is such a big piece of training data for AI, and it really heavily influences the Google in particular, their automated summaries, right? So if it's in Wikipedia, it's treated as being legitimate. At the same time, it's a lot of entries in Wikipedia are like stubs because who has the time? Like, I'm not that interesting, right, for a Wikipedian to go write a bio about. Grok did this massive crawl and pull, and it was like finding random interviews I'd given where I talked about like, my dad taught me how to code, da da da, you know, and like that stuff's in there, and I was like, nobody in Wikipedia would ever find that, right? Or if they're like, they should be writing articles about more interesting people. And so the watching, like, this is what the AI can do, and I actually was kind of fortunate enough. Jimmy Wales had just written a book at the same time, so I got to interview Jimmy Wales about this, because Wikipedia also doesn't want AI-generated entries, which is a interesting challenge because one of the things that was fascinating about the Grokopedia experience is like you have to plead your case to a robot. You have to try to convince the robot that the InfoWars article about you is crazy, right? And that is a wild exchange. Whereas on Wikipedia, you can go and try to appeal your case to a human, right? So you have these like these different strengths and weaknesses, but for Wikipedia to be competitive going forward, the concern is that the Grokopedia model is going to come to feel so much more rich and robust, whereas relying on human moderators and volunteers to do this stuff, because as you say, there's all these rules, right? I can't go edit my page to say this sentence about me is wrong. I have to leave a comment for somebody and hope that the person does it. So it's just very different ways of treating it. And what you see, the last piece I'll add to this, is that members of Congress then send letters to Wikimedia Foundation saying, you know, we think there's been evidence of suspect editing rings colluding to shut out political perspectives, how do you respond to this? Or your approved source list doesn't include OANN and Newsmax, why is that? You're biased, right? You know, and so this is where you start to see those war for reality is happening because that is where that synthesis is happening. And it's very interesting to watch this play out. So yeah, it is very much at the forefront of this because of that that importance in the synthesis space.
4: You know, autocrats love the lack of public trust in media, and average citizens are left awash in this massive amount of misinformation, and they need tools, first of all, to be able to navigate their way through it, and also education to teach them to be skeptical. You know, to follow Carl Sagan's adjunct of, you know, extraordinary claims require extraordinary proof.
0: Yeah.
4: So what tools is an average person going to have access to in order to try to ferret their way through the system?
0: Really not very many at this point, candidly, and that's one of the big problems, I think. A lot of this you're seeing happen on Reddit right now. People are trying to crowdsource answers like the is this AI sub, right, where people are asking other humans, what do you think this is? How can I tell? How can I have access? They don't have access to models that do detection or tools that expose watermarks or anything like that. And there, you know, every now and then, though, the detection tools get it wrong. And then it becomes a whole news cycle where, well, the detection tool said that this was or was not AI, and it, you know, gets it wrong, and then it becomes, the people then have, like, well, I saw it, I searched for it, I did that myself, I asked that tool, what do you mean it's not right? And so we've just hit this really bad state, I think, where what you might start to see is content provenance come into play a little bit more. There was an article in the Financial Times that made this point that social media kind of rewarded extremes, and AI might be more of a reward accurate information, and it was framing it more around the center. I don't think it's necessarily the center. I think it's more of a widespread agreement in, you know, certain things being real or true. And that's because when you have, like, provenance tools, you'll eventually have a New York Times reporter with a camera that says, I am at this place, I took this photo, and here is every piece of editing that happened to this photo in the time since it was taken. And on the New York Times, we will display that content credential, and anybody who wants to see it can see it. So it's almost like credentialing in the good stuff as opposed to trying to constantly detect and correct the bad stuff, if that makes sense. So the opposite side of the coin. Okay. And I think that the result of that will be certain outlets that have that capacity to do that and to say we are going to do this credentialing will potentially enjoy a higher trust from readers, higher engagement with readers, as they become a voice that leverages the technology appropriate. It's going to be a weird intermediate period, though, because you're going to have parts of the world that don't have access to those tools, aren't using the latest iPhone, don't have the latest Canon camera with this credentialing protocol built in. And then you're going to have that challenge of, like, well, this person in this remote area of this conflict zone says they took that photo, and just because they're not a New York Times photographer, can we really discount it? So it's going to be, I think, for a while, a very uncomfortable intermediate period, as people are going to make their decisions in part based on what are their communities of trust tell them that they can believe. I wish I had a better answer for you, but I think that's more realistic.
3: Unfortunate to leave it there. We do have to join me in thanking Renee for coming in.
2: 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Series theme music is performed by the Kronos Quartet. Joe Ritchie is our general manager and editor. I'm David Barsamyan. Thank you for listening. 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

This is Bird Note. Helmeted guinea fowl are sometimes kept as ornamental birds in zoos and farmyards around the world. But from Senegal to South Africa, where the birds are native, their raucous calls are a familiar sound. Helmeted guinea fowl are chicken-sized birds whose round black bodies are covered in tiny white speckles. In stark contrast, their heads are bald, blue, and adorned with a keratinous horn-like helmet on top. They're known for running about in social flocks, squawking as they go, perpetually panic-stricken about something. These are calls of alarm, warning all members of the flock that a predator approaches. In their native range, guinea fowl are favored prey of wildcats and martial eagles. Because they're also spooked by

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2: And welcome, brothers, sisters, working class heroes. This is the Rick Smith Show. Thanks so much for being here. Today on the big program, lots to get to, lots to talk about. Got an interesting email that sent me a Reuters article that talked about Donald Trump and the acronyms of Mexican food that I found quite interesting. Because we all know taco, Trump always chickens out. But then there was the empanada, which I had not seen before. Everybody makes promises and nobody actually delivers anything, which was kind of funny. And nacho was there as well. Not a chance. Hormuz opens. Good. Well, this latest one is tamales, standing for Trump always messes around, leaves everybody shafted. And you go, yeah, kind of it. Which is why the economy's where it's at, which is why even the most dire, hardcore supporters, not as loud and boisterous as they once were. And which is why I think Republicans are looking and grasping for straws on how they rig the next election. And this is what a power grab looks like. Trump just emptied out the Election Assistance Commission by email, fired both Democratic commissioners, and the lone Republican resigned. Now the agency that helps keep fair elections, you know, happening and also functional, it's now a ghost town. That's not draining the swamp, folks. That's draining the referees before the game starts. And this is what they do. I've been saying this for years. Republicans are masters at stealing elections. They just do it well before anybody ever casts a ballot. Now, remember, the EAC, remember that Election Assistance Commission, it doesn't run elections. It sets best practice standards, certifies voting systems, gives nonpartisan guidance to local officials. That's the point of it. It is an independent oversight agency. Gutting it right after the Supreme Court decision that lets Trump fire independent regulators at will isn't an accident. This is the strategy. Break the guardrails, then pretend the wreck was, well, it just, you know, it just happens. Now, look, he's trying to lock in the Republican advantage with his so-called SAVE Act, and that was blocked. Now, you know, he said, you know, at the Teddy Roosevelt opening, he said, if we pass the SAVE Act, Republicans won't lose an election for, what, 100 years? Is that what it was? It got blocked. So now it's plan B. Purge the bodies that make bipartisan recommendations, freeze oversight and guidance, and leave secretaries of state scrambling without a neutral cop on the beat. So that why? They can do whatever they want. Which is how you get a Kris Kobach in Kansas. And when you fire the people whose job it is to help everyone play by the same rules, you're not protecting election integrity. You're rigging the game before a single vote is even cast. You're choking off standards, stalling security upgrades, and making it easier to sow chaos. And you know this is coming, when they lose, it's all going to be crying fraud later. The Democrats, they cheated. Now, this is now coming from the people who are claiming that the Democrats cheated, even though they hold the White House, the Senate, and the House. They control all the levers of power. But still, we've got to be in defense of the cheaters. We've got to pass something that is draconian and overreaching. Now, here's the thing. You want to know what authoritarian drift looks like? In an American accent? There it is. It looks exactly like this. Dismantle the independent agencies. Purge the bipartisan boards. Take control of the machinery. Then tell working people, relax, it's all about fairness. It's not. It's about power, and we know that. It's about them holding on to power, keeping it no matter what the voters say. And this isn't new. Look, Republicans have been doing this for years. You go back to 2000 with the whole voting while black thing, where the Florida governor, who just happened to be George Bush's brother, had an attorney general who just said, we're going to get rid of all these votes. Because we think one guy, they thought he would commit a felony in 2007, if I remember right. So anybody whose name sounded like a felon, they just purged. They've been doing this for decades now. And look, I remember here in my state of Pennsylvania, Mike Turzai, the Speaker of the House, said, they passed voter ID so Mitt Romney could win. Because they knew that they were going to try and rig the vote before. Because if they can hold those people, poor people, if you can hold those people away from the polls, you've got a better chance of winning. And now they've got these strict voter ID. They're going after this. And understand, I'm not entirely against it. But when you start putting in, it can only be this one. It's got to be certified birth certificates, which you generally don't get. You got to go then find and pay for. I know for middle class people, it's not that much of a burden. But for poor people who don't live on a bus line and who have to work two or three jobs, it is. Also, they've gone after groups that have done voter registration drives. Think the League of Women Voters. Think Rock the Vote. They've done so much. They've cut early voting in places. Think Sunday Souls to the Polls in Georgia. They've closed polls and moved polls and done all of this stuff because, they can. Now they're limiting

0: vote, when working people get out and vote, they don't stand a chance. Want to hear your thoughts? Rick at TheRickSmithShow.com. Right back. I'm Rick Smith, and this is Labor History in Two. On this day in labor history, the year was 1894. That was the day that labor leader Eugene V. Debs was arrested for supporting the strike of Pullman Palace Car Company workers. In May, the workers who made the popular train sleeping cars had walked off the job. George Pullman had slashed the workers' wages but kept the rents in his company town steady. The striking workers called on Eugene Debs to support their strike. Debs had made a name for himself in the labor movement by successfully founding the American Railway Union. The union joined together railroad workers in an unprecedented force of solidarity across job types. In June, the union voted to boycott Pullman in support of the train car makers. As rail traffic ground to a halt, the federal government moved in to end the strike. Federal troops were called out. A federal court issued an injunction against Debs and the boycott. The basis for Debs' arrest was the claim that the boycott interfered with the delivery of the U.S. mail by the trains. Debs served a 6-month jail sentence in Woodstock, Illinois. His case went all the way to the U.S. Supreme Court, which decided in favor of the injunctions. When Debs was released from prison, he delivered a speech he called Liberty. In it, he declared, quote, "The people have seen the money power practicing at every art of duplicity, growing more arrogant and despotic as it robbed one and crushed another, building its fortification of the bones of its victims and its palaces out of the profits of its piracies." The Pullman strike and the American Railway Union were crushed, and injunctions became a powerful tool against the labor movement.
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0: So what a week last week was, and what a week this week's been. What a year and a half it's been. I mean, now we're front row, red baiting, warmongering, and massive waste, fraud, abuse, and oh, by the way, corruption. That's why I point to this article written by my good friend Alex Lawson over at Common Dreams. Trump's latest corruption, hijacking Social Security. Because now what they're telling us, we got to go after the fraudsters. There's all this fraud out there. Tons of fraud. Fraud everywhere. It's riddled with fraud. And the reality is when you look at the reality, not so much. The fraud was putting Elon Musk in charge of Doge and then stealing all of our information. But here to talk about his most recent piece over there at Common Dreams, my good friend Alex Lawson. He's the executive director of Social Security Works, socialsecurityworks.org, the website. Alex, thanks for taking time for us.
3: Always, Rick, always. Yeah, the corruption, the fraud was coming from inside the house.
0: Of course. So if this fraud fable sticks and people go, oh, there's all this waste, fraud, and abuse out there because Donald Trump said so, what's going to happen to Social Security? What happens to retirees getting Social Security now? What happens to me in a couple of years when I start going, hey, where is it? What about my kids? What happens here?
3: So the first thing to just note is that fraud in the Social Security system is infinitesimally low. There's nothing in the private sector that even looks similar to it. They would all be given, you know, the number one prize if they were as good at rooting out fraud as Social Security is. It's got an entire system set up to do it, including the inspectors general. The problem is Donald Trump isn't interested in rooting out fraud. He's interested in committing fraud, right? That's always what it is. So the first thing he did, he fired all the inspector generals. Why? Because they want to create a narrative to undermine the system, the security that people have in Social Security, so that they can cut benefits. That's always their goal, right? They want to undermine confidence so that people think they're going to get nothing, and then they can come in and offer them less than they're owed, and then people might accept it. So what's going to happen in your future when you go to claim benefits, Rick, is as long as we don't give in, as long as we don't say, oh, okay, yeah, you can cut our benefits, you're going to get every penny of benefits that you have earned. The choice that we have to

0: make in the next presidency, right? So senators right now are going to be in power when this decision is made, 2032. Are we going to have a 22% benefit cut across the board for the people who've been playing by the rules, doing the right thing? Or are we going to finally ask the billionaires and the ultra wealthy to pay the same rate as the rest of us, prevent the 22% benefit cut, and in fact, expand benefits for everyone? It's not even a choice. People just have to know how simple the right option is, and everyone chooses it.
1: No, look, I've gotten the narrative that there's all these people cheating, especially the illegals, Alex. The illegals are cheating Social Security. Now, you say it's less than 1%. But to Musk and to Trump, you know, that it's just massive fraud. That is, as you pointed out, an infinitesimal number when you think about, you know, just your local bank or the healthcare system or other places. I would like that kind of return on an enforcement on everything.
0: Absolutely. That's what we should be aiming for. Rooting out even a single case of fraud, right? And that's what a functioning system that's well-staffed, that has the dedicated civil servants take an oath to the Constitution and the people of the United States. That's how you root out fraud. As low as it is, we should root out all of it. And we do that with really dedicated workforce, with a really dedicated workforce. That's what we need across the board in government, in public service, right? You look at the Mamdani model in New York and what he's done, you know, they argue about his label and everything, but that's not what it's about. It's about actually doing the thing that it's set up to do, right? The government is there for the people. All the power is ours. And they say, we're going to make your life better by doing these things, municipal things, filling potholes, right? But also some visionary things like childcare. These are all within our reach because we can build whatever country we want. All we have to do is use our power and the wealth that we create, which is all wealth comes from labor, to force the reality that we want and not let the billionaires like Elon Musk, who took a chainsaw through Social Security to try to wreck it so they can rob it. We have to say, no, we're not going to live in the billionaires' demonic fantasy where they get everything and everyone else is left scrambling for the scraps that fall off their table. No, we're going to build a world and a country and a community that works for us and not the billionaires.
1: Yeah. So a couple of quick things that where the fraud is, because I'm told we know where the fraud is, I'm told. One, it's the illegals, because the illegals evidently... I don't know how they apply. I don't know how they show up to government buildings and do things, but we're told it's the illegals. And then we're told there are people 100, 150, 200. I think maybe Jesus is collecting Social Security. I don't know, but we're told really old people are collecting Social Security for, you know, hundreds of years. Any truth to any of those things? Any reality? And
0: none.
1: Then how do you respond to that when someone believes it? When they tell you, I know, because I heard on whatever. How do you respond to that?
0: So one of the things about political communication, you know, is that if you're defending, you're losing. If you're responding, you're losing. You have to actually just stay on offense and talk about how incredibly robust and amazing the Social Security system is. But at the same time, you can actually check lies, right? And just bold-faced lies like illegals or people who aren't authorized to work in this country can get benefits. It's just a lie.
1: Yeah.
0: You cannot get benefits in this country. You cannot get Social Security benefits in this country if you are not authorized to work in this country. In fact, many people pay into the system, people who aren't authorized to work here, pay into the system, and they'll never get benefits. So again, this is the oldest trick of the tyrant, right? They say, oh yeah, it's not the billionaires who are taking all the money to buy a golden yacht to sail to Epstein's Island. It's definitely not the billionaires. It's the immigrants. It's not the billionaires who profit off of a healthcare system that's actually a wealth extraction system. You know, it's these other guys. Yeah. It's the oldest trick of tyranny, and solidarity is how we fight back.
1: Absolutely.
0: Against that. So we have to understand that working people are not the problem. Working people didn't take anyone's jobs. The bosses, the billionaires sent our jobs overseas. The bosses are the problem, the billionaires.
1: Absolutely. But the billionaires are calling Social Security a Ponzi scheme. And look, they're smart, so they've got to know. And I know you say that we shouldn't be, you know, pushing back against these lies. And look, there are lies, and then there are lies, and then they're like, oh my God, that's just BS. But some of this stuff that people seem to internalize, like, you know, I've had so many people tell me, you know, it's just a big Ponzi scheme because we're just paying for these people, and there's going to be nobody to pay for me, and I'm going to be left holding the bag. Walk me through some of the response there, because I know we're Social Security's great. My grandparents lived out their entire lives in their home with dignity and respect and never needed much. It worked. The system worked for them. Their defined benefit pension, their savings, and their Social Security, the three-legged stool, held for them. Walk me through.
0: So the first thing is that a Ponzi scheme is an illegal criminal activity that enriches one person through the perpetration of fraud, right? So you bring more investors in and use that money to pay off the old investors, and there's no money put anywhere or invested anywhere. And the point is that somebody profits off of it, right? It's a criminal enterprise that somebody profits off of. A social insurance program is not at all similar. This is a legal system that's built, a social insurance program where everyone pays in, including the generation after. So the idea that it's a Ponzi scheme, you just have to look around and say, you know, did people not have children after the baby boom? No, the millennial generation is bigger than the baby boom. So we're not facing a demographic crunch. And in fact, you know, really, we need comprehensive immigration reform, because it's immigration that does an enormous amount for our economy and for Social Security by creating economic activity. But the biggest thing, I think, that people can get through, because, again, sympathy for the conned, none for the con men. Right. So a lot of people are hit with all this propaganda. And Rick, what you're talking about is just people being afraid. They're just saying, I'm scared that it's not going to be there for me. I've paid in my whole life. And what do I get? What guarantee do I have that it's going to be there for me? They're trying to undermine confidence. But the key is, no one makes a penny off of Social Security. No one's profiting off of this system. It's just workers paying in for themselves and future generations and current generations, right? So this is the beauty of a social insurance system. Otto von Bismarck was actually one of the first people to put this into practice. And a big part of it is that you do have the authority of, this is a universal system. So everyone in the United States is in this system. You don't run out of people, because as long as there are workers, there's a Social Security system.
1: There you go.
0: So it is the opposite of any sort of criminal scheme. It is a beautiful structure built by working people for working people.
1: But, you know, for the billionaire class to call it a Ponzi scheme, it's like, you know, wow, it's the longest Ponzi scheme in history, I think. Right. But I think you hit it at the beginning there when you said no one makes a profit. I think that's why they don't like it.
0: Yes. Bingo, right? I mean, don't listen to the billionaires, because whatever they're complaining about, what they're actually saying is, I don't like that thing that I don't make money off of. That's how they became billionaires. Right? That they exploit people and systems to enrich themselves. So generally, if the billionaires hate something, you're like, that must be a good thing.
1: Oh, yeah.
0: Because, right, like it's almost a perfect test.
1: No, I think I go back to my grandfather. My grandfather always said, if a rich guy is going to take a buck out of his pocket to tell you you don't need something, you better spend two to get it, because they understand return on investment. And
0: that's
1: This is that. And he's been dead for, you know, a while, you know, 20 years now. This still sticks. So let me ask you, because I have people who truly believe Trump wants to save Social Security. And I know save it by killing it is kind of the model. If he truly did want to save Social Security, what would he be doing? What would he be doing on staffing levels? What would he be doing on technology? What would we be doing if truly, honestly, you were advising him on how we actually save it?
0: It's really simple. Just have billionaires pay in and the ultra wealthy pay in at the same rate as everyone else. Right now, there is a cap, a maximum cap on the amount of income that you pay into Social Security on. It's right now $184,500. After that, you don't pay in a nickel on any dollar after that. So the vast majority of Americans pay in on 100% of their income. But the richer you are, the less of your income you pay in on. We just get them to pay in on all of their income like the rest of us do, prevent the cut in 2032, expand benefits, and have more than enough money left over to ensure a robust staffing level of dedicated civil servants who can make sure the system functions as it's supposed to. That's how you, that's the only path forward for Social Security. Anything other than that is just a garden path because they want to destroy it. They want to privatize it. They want to wreck it so they can rob it.
1: Yeah, no, it was explained to me. Go, look, you got some people in our country, some of our billionaires who, you know, by a minute after midnight on January 1st have paid every bit of Social Security they're going to pay, while someone who's going swinging a hammer or driving a truck or taking care of our children, they pay every day, 365, every day of their life. And you go, maybe we have some equality, some bit of share in this. Just a thought.
0: Yeah. And Rick, I mean, we're not saying pay more either, right? And in a lot of cases, I think that, you know, increasing a progressive income tax, for example, in the general fund, that makes a ton of sense. Wealth taxes, we can talk about those where they belong, which is in the general fund. But on Social Security, we're just talking about them paying the same rate as a minimum wage worker, the same rate as the vast majority of the American people. And it's so obvious that the billionaires have to spend an enormous amount of money pretending that it's not straightforward. Yeah. Because they know what the people want. Republicans, independents, Democrats all want, we have the polling, even self-identified libertarians, majority. We want to have the ultra wealthy pay into Social Security at the same rate as the rest of us and expand benefits for everyone. That's what the billionaires are afraid of, is the people finding out that this problem isn't actually a problem. Social Security's not a problem. It's a solution. The problem are billionaires. Yep. That's what they know, and they're doing their darndest to make sure the American people don't look at it too long and be like, hey, the billionaires are the problem.
1: No, but we need billionaires, Alex. How are we going to get our White House fixed? That ballroom was going to be paid for by billionaires. I guess Trump just got past one of the hurdles for his big arch thing, the triumphal arch idea that he wants. I guess we're going to be spending money on that. I look at all of this, what really kind of is waste, fraud, and abuse, and say, you know, the guy who's, you know, pointing his finger, there's still three pointing back at him.
0: It's always fraud and abuse. It's authoritarianism 101. You know, it's also just straight up corruption, right? Like everything he does is just to enrich himself and his family. So, you know, it's just going to be the reflecting pool 2.0, 3.0. Every one of them is going to be a catastrophic failure because of the malice, greed, and incompetence that runs this regime. And so that's what it's all about. It's just corruption all the way down.
1: Yeah. Let me ask you a last question I've got for you, because you brought up failure, something that Trump businesses have done repeatedly. And it appears to me that, you know, in watching what Trump is doing and knowing what his business record has been, it's a lot of pump and dump. And it kind of seems, I don't know if you're watching the same things I'm watching, kind of seems like we're doing it not just to an isolated business, but to our entire country. And the concern is once they dump it, like his crypto, he's going to walk away just fine. The billionaires are going to walk away just fine. It's going to be working people. If we don't deal with this issue, it's going to be me, it's you, it's going to be our grandparents, our parents. Those are the folks who are going to really suffer in all this.
0: Are suffering, right? I mean, right now, they cut $1 trillion. The Republicans cut $1 trillion out of Medicaid to give trillions of dollars in tax handouts to the richest people in the history of the world. That's what's happening. People are dying and are hurt right now. Hospitals are closing right now. Hospitals have closed, and so many more will close. That's the pump and dump. That's what they're doing. They're just hollowing out our country. And it's not like we haven't seen this before. That's what they did with manufacturing jobs. That's the they is billionaires and private equity, Wall Street, all different names, the tech oligarchs, all different names for the billionaires. The billionaires have one model of making money. It's looting our money, right? It's reaching their greedy hands in and stealing our money. And in whatever form it takes, right? They just steal it. They wreck it so they can rob it. And that's what we're up against. That's what they're trying to do to Social Security, to Medicare, to everything.
1: A lot of work to do. And come November, the hope is we throw a bunch of bums out. But Alex, great piece. I hope folks will check it out over at Common Dreams, Trump's latest corruption, hijacking Social Security. We'll get links out on social media. But Alex Lawson, appreciate the time.
0: Thanks, Rick.
1: I want to hear your thoughts. Email me, rick@thericksmithshow.com. What do you think? Are you concerned? I know I am. Quick break. Right back after this. I'm Rick Smith, and this is Labor History in 2. On this day in labor history, the year was 1918. That was the day machinist John Connolly was fired from General Electric's Sprawling River Works in West Lynn, Massachusetts. Firings of several more labor activists prompted 14,000 workers, 40% of them women, to walk off the job and flood the ranks of the IAM and the IBEW. The newly established War Labor Board emboldened GE workers. They looked to the board for help in beating back Yellow Dog contracts and to organize bona fide unions. A metal trades council had finally been established at the GE plant in Schenectady, New York. Workers hoped to do the same at Lynn. After Connolly's discharge, GE managers fired another 14 activists 3 days later. As Joseph McCartan describes in his book, Labor's Great War, thousands of outraged workers met the evening of the firings and determined there was nothing left to do but strike. The walkout began the following Monday. David Montgomery describes the scene in The Fall of the House of Labor, writing, quote, "Early in the afternoon, union sound trucks outside the building blared fighting songs and called to down tools. Within an hour, the GE River Works were empty." The strike lasted 3 weeks. In that time, strikers defeated attempts at arbitration, demanding the board rule on their behalf as it had done for GE workers in Schenectady. In October, the board adjusted wages, ordered reinstatement of all but two of the fired workers, and established minimum pay for women. It also ordered the election of shop committees. Lynn River Works was now 95% organized. Victory was short-lived, however. In the post-war period, unions at GE and elsewhere were summarily defeated in vigorous open shop drives across the country. Labor History in 2 brought to you by the Illinois Labor History Society and The Rick Smith Show.
2: From QAnon nuttiness to J.D. Vance's deep state quackery, wacko right-wing conspiracies have oozed into the center of Republican politics. But don't let their goofiness obscure the fact that there is indeed a very real plot to rig America's economic and political system, causing wealth and power to flow uphill from the workaday majority to moneyed elites. This rigging is not done by some cartoonish cabal of ogres in a secret lair, but by prominent AI tech barons and other poobahs of America's corporate royalty. They are soft-handed thieves, discreetly robbing us from the cozy confines of corporate boardrooms, ornate courtrooms, and legislative backrooms. Why should they dirty their hands in public scuffles with workers, consumers, local communities, and other pests when they can deploy public officials to do their grub work? Consider the gabillionaire huckster Elon Musk. He barged into Mississippi to build a massive AI data center that would have 57 gas turbines spewing toxic pollution over several black neighborhoods without even bothering to get required environmental permits. It was a gross violation of the Clean Air Act, so the endangered families sued in April to stop the imperious profiteer. But instead of facing the perp himself, surprise, the locals were confronted by federal lawyers deployed by Trump to kill the people's lawsuit and protect Musk's toxic project. Going further, Trump's Justice Department asserted that we citizens have no legal right to pursue clean air enforcement if the federal government objects. This is Jim Hightower saying, did I mention that Musk gave $157 million to Trump's last election campaign? And that, boys and girls, is how the system gets rigged against us.
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1: So the hot topic in the email box over the last bit of time has been all about Graham Plattner and all about the Maine Senate race and all about, you were wrong, you defended a sex offender. And I'm like, yeah, call them the Jets. I simply said that politicians are not saviors. I don't care about their personal life. I care about their policy. And as I said yesterday on the show, he can go for all I care. I hope the policies stay. That's what I care about. Just because he was a flawed vessel doesn't mean the policies aren't where we should be moving and where the Democratic Party should be moving. And I fear they're gonna do what they do. They're going to snatch victory. They're going to stretch defeat from the jaws of victory. I'm here to share some thoughts on, well, everything that is Maine. My favorite Mainer, who now lives in my neighborhood, neck of the woods. She is a two-time former Maine gubernatorial candidate. Ran in 2004 as the Green Party vice president candidate. Also a journalist in our area, Pat LaMarche. Thanks for taking time for us.
4: Hey, I would like to say I'm really happy to see you, Rick, but oh, bubba.
1: Yeah, look, I mean, the reality is, you know, walk me through this from your perspective.
4: I supported Graham Plattner also. I think that Graham Plattner, 80%, I am not a Democrat, I'm a Green, but 80% of Maine's Democrats supported Graham Plattner. So if people are beating up on you, Rick, they're going to have to beat up on 80% of Maine's Democrats, right? I mean, this wasn't even a horse race.
1: Right.
4: This was a blowout.
1: Absolutely.
4: He took it by storm. More people voted for him than have ever voted for any candidate in a primary in the history of Maine. So this was a guy with a message that was magnificent.
1: Yes.
4: And people are hungry for it. And what I have said is there isn't a single person who voted for Graham Plattner hoping they would find out that he had committed some sort of assault. But every single one of them voted for his message and his platform. And if Maine replaces him with Janet Mills, or who couldn't fight her way out of a paper bag in that primary, then the Democratic Party has done its dastardliest and dirtiest. And I mean, if this guy literally has committed a crime, there should be charges.
1: That was my point.
4: If a guy is raping people, it shouldn't be bad for his career. Oh, he's going to have to make different career choices now because he likes to rape. Rapists should be in prison. They should pay for their crime.
1: I agree.
4: And so if that's what we're really talking about, this shouldn't be a deal breaker for the campaign. This should be a serious issue.
1: Now, it does seem, the timing does seem interesting. Again, you know, and Plattner said that in his 11-minute spiel. The timing does seem interesting. And, you know, I'm not saying that the person is lying. I'm not saying they're wrong. It just seems fairly, fairly interesting to the timing.
4: Well, I thought it was interesting that the reporter who broke the, this is all what I've read on the internet. I don't have any inside poop or anything, but what I have read on the internet is the reporter who broke the story did not include the text messages prior to the exchange with the therapist, where this was clearly an extremely ugly breakup. So, you know, if you're going to run the whole story, here's a really ugly breakup, a really hurt and wounded person. Would that person do something to, you know, hurt somebody else's potential dreams? Possibly. I've dated people. Luckily, most of my breakups have been, people are like still my friends. But you've dated people who are like really mad when you break up. So who knows? But all I know is Graham Plattner had a self-destruct button. And eventually somebody tapped it. There was not enough to defend about his private life. And I am exactly like you, Rick. I don't care. If my father was a cytogeneticist, He was a genius. He was the director of the pediatrics unit in one of Maine's largest hospitals. And then he was the chief of medicine. But if someone had said, I'm not taking my kid to Dr. LaMarche unless he's a good husband, then he would have saved far fewer lives. My father was a terrible husband. He was a mediocre dad, but he was a phenomenal doctor. He was an amazing genius. And he had a bunch of reasons for why he had his own problems, right? He had an abusive dad himself. He had all these other reasons why he turned out the way he did. But if you wanted your kid's life saved and you worried about my father's marriage, you were a fool.
1: Yeah. But does that equate down to Graham Plattner? I mean, look, here's somebody who, you know, served the country, served in a time of war. We know that, you know, people who come back from war come back with scars and some bit of being broken. Does any of this matter?
4: I gotta tell you something. I know who broke my dad, and it was my grandfather. And I know who broke Graham Plattner, and it was Susan Collins. If Graham Plattner's broken, Susan Collins and the Republicans who voted for every war they ever met broke her. And the namby-pamby Democrats that couldn't get out of their own way and couldn't stop the Republicans from invading countries that didn't have, you know, weapons of mass destruction. The mamby-pamby Democrats and the Republicans broke Graham Plattner. So if he's broken, they broke him.
1: Yeah, but he volunteered. Didn't you hear Susan Collins? He volunteered.
4: Yeah. So I heard that Susan Collins is now excited because now she can nominate him to the Supreme Court. Now that she knows he's an abuser, he fits right in, right? He can get there right between Clarence Thomas and Kavanaugh. So, I mean, what I hope Maine does is Troy Jackson, who I absolutely love, and I have known for, I figured it out today, 28 years. I've known him since he was a young kid lumberjack, legitimately a lumberjack. The other thing I really am sick of is hearing that Graham Plattner was an oyster farmer. So he says, all right, you come up in and farm oysters for 5 minutes, you know, whatever. But Troy Jackson is a lumberjack. He's a great guy. He was also president of the Senate. He passed 40 bills that would have helped Mainers, and Janet Mills vetoed all of them. Right.
1: So why wasn't he the choice from the beginning? How did we get into this position?
4: Because it was a big year in Maine and he ran for governor.
1: Okay.
4: Graham Plattner came out of nowhere. And rumor has it, these are rumors. I'm telling rumor now, but rumor has it that Schumer didn't want anyone to run against Mills. Got the word out to all the Democratic Party. So when Graham Plattner came out of nowhere, it was great. Bernie supported him, and the only other candidate in Maine Bernie supported was Troy Jackson. He's a Democratic Socialist. He's a great guy. He's navigated state politics for 20 years. He came out of the Maine woods, Allegash, which is a county as big as Massachusetts. It's as big as all the rest of Maine put together. It's a giant place full of poor people who needed an advocate, and Troy Jackson was their advocate.
1: So I go back to this. You know, why wasn't that the guy that got through this process? How is it?
4: Because Graham Plattner was boom on the stage, big as life. I mean, charisma. The first week he ran, I saw him. I went to see him at a small house gathering, which those were gone within 2 weeks, right? I mean, he was speaking to crowds of 500 or more after about 2 weeks were up. But when I met him, it was me and 30 other people. And he was just on fire. And so Troy and other really great, really very, very respectable Democrats, Shenna Bellows, Secretary of State, who has been fighting Trump tooth and nail to make sure he can't get the voting rolls in Maine. I mean, these people ran for the governor's primary. Because Graham Plattner was running away with the Senate. Like, who wants to run against him? He's going to take it.
1: Yeah. No, and he did. Look, I mean, but here's the thing.
4: 80% of the vote.
1: Here's the thing that I think nobody, including me, I mean, I'll be honest. I flirted with the idea of running for office. I've had people ask me for years to run for things. And I got to be honest, I don't want to be in the fishbowl because I don't want whatever's in my closet. If there are things deep in my closet, that I don't want that stuff coming out. I don't know how you put yourself out there knowing that you've got some serious things maybe in the background and you don't have a way to inoculate them. I don't know how you throw yourself out in the middle of that.
4: I think the guy's a little broken, or maybe a lot. I do think he's broken, though. And I also do think that there is an affliction that happens to many white men where they think the world's different for them. And you know what? I hate to break it to you. The world is different for white men. It's different for white men than it is for anybody else. They get away with more. If he just wanted to screw people, I mean, you know, in general, the way Susan Collins does, he could join the political party of screwing people. You know, I mean, we have a president grabbing people's private areas and bragging about it. And that's just fine in a certain political party. But thankfully, I mean, I'm not a Democrat, but I will say at least they hold a certain bar that says, geez, you can't attack people.
1: Right.
4: The only problem is then they attack people differently. So, you know, the whole Chuck Schumer saying you can't run, we won't support you, you can't have money. I mean, I want Troy Jackson to run. I think Troy Jackson is running. I think he's a powerful candidate. I think he's a wonderful man. I know that personally. He's probably in his late 50s, got a brand new grandchild. He's just a lovely person. But are they going to go after him? Oh, yeah.
1: Absolutely.
4: Oh, my God.
1: Because this is a big seat. But, you know, look, you're someone who's run a lot of campaigns. And, you know, one of the arguments I had someone make to me is this is why we can't have outsiders. This is why we can't have untested people. We need people who have gone through the political process, starting at school board and working their way up. Kind of like you're talking about with Troy Jackson, the fact that, you know, he's been in the Senate. He's been in the main political machine for a while. Is that the take from this? Is there a take from this?
4: I don't know. I think that if there's a way to marginalize a person, an awful lot of people are going to take it. And I remember when my daughter went and voted for me for vice president. And I said to her when she left the house, look, I understand this is an important race. It was John Kerry and George Bush. By the way, I was running against Dick Cheney and John Edwards. One man shot his friend in the face and the other guy got his photographer pregnant while his wife was dying of cancer. So I was the better choice. But I didn't have a snowball's chance in hell of winning. So my daughter goes to vote. And I said, Becky, I don't want you to feel, you know, any burden. This is the first time she could vote. She was 18. And so when she came home, I said, how was it? How was voting? I'm so happy for you. I'm so proud of you. And she said, Mom, I know you set me free. But I want you to know that when I voted for you, I voted for you because I was absolutely certain I was voting for someone who loved me.
1: Wow. That's look, you're one of the only people who can tell that story. Cause that is, that's like every parent's dream. The first time my child gets the vote, they voted for me and wanted to. That's awesome.
4: Yeah. Well, but the other thing is I didn't just love Becky. I loved the people of Maine. I loved the people of the United States of America. I loved their children. The most important people in this country can't even vote because they're too young. You don't get elected to an office to represent the people who voted for you. You get elected to an office to represent everyone.
1: Right.
4: Especially the people too young to vote for you. So the problem I think I learned was people don't want to vote for someone who loves them. They want to vote for some absolute asshole who's going to like rip them to shreds. And take away their health care. And some guy put on one of my posts today, you're just a radical socialist. And I said, are those the talking points your oligarch friends gave you? Like you, sir, I would like to set you free to vote against your own better interests, but right now you're screwing it up for the rest of us. So I can't let you.
1: Yeah.
4: Because you voting against your better interests is voting against my better interests. And right now we need a candidate that is going to be there for the people. And yeah, because they love them.
1: Because that was the next question I had for you. Because look, you know, Plattner went down, and there are going to be a lot of people, you know, running around with his scalp. Some believing rightly so, some feeling wronged. But for me, it's not about Plattner; it's about the message. And my fear is that this kills that momentum of government that needs to do things, of creating a safety net, of loving thy neighbor as thyself. You know, that kind of Christian nation stuff that they keep telling us we are, but we never do. You know, feeding the hungry, caring for the sick, you know, all that stuff that's in the book, but that kind of gets cut left on the cutting room floor. So does the message die here, do you think?
4: I hope not. It won't die if Troy is the candidate. I don't think it'll die if Shannon Bellows is the candidate. It won't be as strongly upheld. People have thrown around that maybe Shelley Pingree, who's the first district congresswoman and has been there for, I don't know, maybe 20 years. I mean, she's been in that seat for a long time. That maybe she would be great as senator. I think she would be great as senator, but I don't think she's going to move. I see Troy as the solution to this problem. Bernie loves him. I love him. I don't know if you can get two better endorsements, but I doubt it. I wouldn't want two other endorsements.
1: There you go.
4: Chuck Schumer won't love him. That's another endorsement. And he's a good man who cares and knows that, you know, somewhere down the road, everybody needs a labor union. Everybody, no matter what job you're doing, you need a labor union. He knows. I can't speak for him. I'm not on his campaign, but these are the things I believe. He knows that we got to get rid of fossil fuels. I can't take this friggin' heat much longer. We got to get renewables, and he knows that everybody in the country needs healthcare, and it shouldn't be a question. And so he knows those things, and that's what Graham Plattner knew. It was just that Graham Plattner was so he was. So charming, is, I'm sure, so charming. I think the reason I say he's got a self-destruct button, and I'm not indicting him. I'm not saying he did it or he didn't do it. I'm certainly not saying he didn't do it, right? I mean, the Me Too movement, I have a friend who called the Me Too movement the Thanos of the 21st century because it took out half the men, right? The Me Too movement was the Me Too movement because so many men have attacked women. So many men have made us miserable in our workplace or our being out in public. But all I know is if he did it or if he didn't do it, his message was what the people of Maine voted for, and his message must move forward.
1: There it is, right there. That's the hope. We'll see. We'll see how this plays out, and well, if the forces of evil win. As always, Pat, I appreciate your input and the thoughts, and great seeing you again.
4: Wonderful to see you. Take care.
1: My good friend, Pat LaMarche. I want to hear your thoughts. Do you think that the message dies, or could this actually be saying, look, the system worked. You know, we got rid of somebody who maybe shouldn't have been there, and maybe the guy who should have been, or the person who should have been, maybe the message continues. I want to hear your thoughts. Rick at TheRickSmithShow.com. Right back. Stick around. I'm Rick Smith, and this is Labor History in Two. On this day in labor history, the year was 1902. A powerful gas and dust explosion occurred in the Rolling Mill Mine in Johnstown, Pennsylvania. Johnstown was rich in coal resources. The coal industry in Cambria County gradually grew thanks to the rise of the industry in the region. The first large-scale mining in Cambria County occurred in 1856, when the newly formed Cambria Iron Company opened the Rolling Mill Mine. Most of the miners who were killed were recent immigrants from Central and Eastern Europe. 110 miners were killed in the explosion. The explosion was caused by fire damp, a term used by miners to mean a mixture of methane gas. Miners working in one section of the mine were killed immediately, while many other miners were killed by after damp, an asphyxiating gas that spread through the mine as the miners tried to flee to the only other exit from the mine. The mine reopened on July 14th. However, the disaster devastated the immigrant community in Johnstown and prompted calls for investigations and greater mine safety measures. The Rolling Mill Mine continued to operate until 1931. In the mine's latter years, it was part of the Bethlehem Mines Corporation. The Rolling Mill Mine disaster still ranks as one of the deadliest mining accidents in the history of mining in this country. There are still mine disasters to this day. In March of 2015, there was a deadly mine collapse at the Murray Energy Coal Mine in Marshall County, West Virginia. Thus, we remember that all workers deserve to work in a safe environment.
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1: So, my last defense of this, because look, I got a lot of people saying, you defended Graham Blattner. I defended a person who got 80% of the vote. But as I've said, I don't believe in heroes. I don't believe in saviors. I believe in the message. And what Blattner's message was is stuff that I've been talking about for more than two decades now. Fighting the oligarchy, fighting a rigged system that benefits the uber elites, that benefits corporate America and not we, the working people. I've been saying that for years, and I hope that message isn't lost. We need to build a working class movement. That was center to his campaign. Framed his entire campaign as a grassroots movement, a working class movement. Called for unions, called for local organizing, stuff again, 100% on board with. Wanted Medicare for all or universal health care, pushed for a guaranteed health care system so that working people get a shot at getting ahead. His word. And look. No one's coming to save us. And this is to my central point. There are no saviors. He even said it himself. There's no one coming to save us. We have to be our saviors. These are core messages. Taxing the wealthy. Taxing wealth over wages. How come we tax wages higher than we tax gambling on Wall Street? He wanted to overturn Citizens United, 100% on board. Wants to restore congressional war powers, 100% on board. Holding corporations accountable, 100% on board. Centering poverty and economic dignity so that no one who works for a living should ever live in poverty. Make economic security a moral and political priority. All things I'm 100% on board with. And also, that message repeatedly set him apart from Susan Collins. So whomever is the next person to step into those shoes, and we won't know, I guess, for a couple of days or for a bit, but it's got to be about the message. It's got to be about how are you going to make people's lives better. And yes, they're running in the state of Maine, but in the U.S. Senate, you have a vote to make everyone's life better. And that's what I want. I want someone who's going to support strong, robust, powerful labor unions. Why? Because it's the only balance of power with corporate power. And I want somebody who's going to tell the truth, going to understand what it's like to pump their own gas and realize, oh my gosh, the freedom fuel that I'm buying is still more expensive than it was before the war. And get politicians to stop lying to us. For instance, this is one of those things that caught my attention. Adam Smith, the representative from Washington, had on his Facebook page this clip. And I got to tell you, it's one of those things that I love this back and forth. Now, the person questioning him is Virginia Fox. She's a congresswoman from North Carolina's 5th Congressional District, a Republican. She's chair of the House Rules Committee. And she's so certain, so very certain she knows, much like every conservative I've ever met is so certain that they know. But here's Virginia Fox.
6: But we know in every instance in the history of this country, from I think John F. Kennedy, when we cut taxes, revenues go up.
7: That's completely false.
6: That is not false.
7: No, it's completely false. Look, it doesn't go down by as much as you would have expected it to. But it's simply, I hear that argument over and over again, and it simply doesn't play out. We cut taxes in 2001, okay, significantly. And yes, as the overall growth, I mean, it grows just in general, even if you didn't do anything, but it grew by less than it would have and cut taxes. If cutting taxes increased revenue, then the most effective tax rate would be zero, and we would have the easiest job in the world. Okay, you can't tell me that cutting taxes increases revenue because it doesn't.
1: Because it doesn't. And this is one of those things that I've tried to tell my red hat friends because they believe it. Your Grover Norquist people say it. They said it does. It must. I want people in the halls of power who are going to be like that guy and calling BS out. So whomever Maine chooses, I hope it's the right messenger with the right message. Because understand, to me, and this is my last word on Plattner, he was never our savior. He was a guy who delivered the lines that were important, and I believe would have voted for policies that would make our lives better. As I've said, I don't care about people's personal lives. If what he's accused of, he did, there is a process for that. And I want that process to go forward. But this idea that we're going to take people down on accusation, that's a problem for me. Now, the other part of this is, I got to tell you, I don't know who ran his campaign that didn't see this coming. And it's interesting that you would throw yourself into the middle of a fishbowl. And I think Pat was right. I think he himself is broken. But it's interesting to me that someone would put themselves in the middle of
8: 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FCC rules require an hourly station identification. 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

0: Oh, they come in so many flavors, colors, and sizes. But among the most blatant are those told by governments wanting to test their nuclear weapons on small island nations far, far away from the homeland. We hear most frequently of the United States' lies and manipulations in the Marshall Islands that resulted in widespread radiation contamination and continues to plague its people and lands to this day. But here in the United States, we never hear about France and French Polynesia. But between 1966 and 1996, France set off 193 atomic bomb blasts there, using local politicians to convince the population that they would suffer no health consequences. So what did they say? What lies did they promote? It takes an internationally acknowledged French Polynesian activist, someone who lives with the health consequences of those tests, to break silence, and she tells us.
1: They ask for the politician to say to all the people, don't worry. Yes, maybe in Hiroshima and Nagasaki there were pollution, but don't worry, the French nuclear tests are clean. Everything is okay. Yeah. It's not clean in other country, but the French test is clean, no contamination, no problem. Everything is in good hands.
0: Oh, really? France combined this blatant lie with proud claims of economic development for French Polynesia as a result of the nuclear testing, all to get the population to go along with their plans that are still in operation today. So when the Nuclear-Free Future award-winning Hinamora Morgant-Cros reveals the depth of French duplicity that continues to harm her and her people to this day and into the future. You know that you're seeing yet another aspect of that awful, devastating, deadly seat that we all share.
2: Nuclear hot seat. What are those people thinking? Nuclear hot seat. What have those boys been drinking? Nuclear hot seat. The corium is sinking. Our time to act is shrinking, but our activists are leaking. Nuclear hot seat. It's the bomb.
0: Welcome to Nuclear Hot Seat, the weekly international news magazine keeping you up to date on all things nuclear from a different perspective. We're a show for people who know nothing about nuclear who would like to know something, and people who already know something who would like to know just a little bit more. My name is Libby Halevy. I'm the producer and host, as well as a survivor of the nuclear accident at 3 Mile Island from just 1 mile away. So I know what can happen when those nuclear so-called experts get it wrong. This week, we learn about the deadly impact of nuclear bomb tests in French Polynesia from Hinamora Morgant-Cros. She is a member of the Polynesian Assembly of Representatives, winner of the 2023 Nuclear Free Future Award, and a leukemia survivor who is working to bring her country's story of nuclear betrayal and contamination to the attention of France and the world stage. We will also have a special feature on the International Campaign to Abolish Nuclear Weapons, or ICAN, in honor of the Kingdom of Tonga becoming the 100th signatory to the Treaty on the Prohibition of Nuclear Weapons. All of it coming up in just a few moments. Today is Tuesday, July 7th, 2026, and here is this week's nuclear news from a different perspective. Our congratulations to the International Campaign to Abolish Nuclear Weapons, or ICAN, on the benchmark 100th country to sign on to the Treaty on the Prohibition of Nuclear Weapons, or TPNW. The Kingdom of Tonga now joins with 99 other states in total that have either signed, ratified, or acceded to the TPNW and made a legal commitment to end nuclear weapons once and for all. So we wanted to put a little bit more attention on ICAN, what it is and what it does, in addition to providing Nuclear Hot Seat with a monthly report from Alistair Burnett, their head of media. To be clear, ICAN did not write or enact the treaty by itself.

international treaties can only be negotiated or adopted by states. But ICANN was the primary advocacy coalition that helped make the treaty politically possible. The key ways ICANN contributed was by building a global coalition. The group was founded in 2007 in Australia, and since then has worked to unite hundreds of non-governmental organizations from around the world. It coordinated advocacy among humanitarian, medical, peace, faith-based, environmental, and disarmament groups. By the time the treaty was negotiated, ICANN had hundreds of partner organizations in more than 100 countries. It worked hard to change the debate. Rather than focusing primarily on military strategy or arms control, ICANN emphasized the humanitarian consequences of nuclear weapons. It highlighted evidence from the survivors of the atomic bombings of Hiroshima and Nagasaki. Nuclear testing in places such as the Marshall Islands, Kazakhstan, and elsewhere. And scientific studies on radiation and humanitarian response. The humanitarian framing became the foundation for the treaty negotiations. ICANN supported and promoted this as a humanitarian initiative. It helped organize and promote a series of international conferences on the humanitarian impact of nuclear weapons in Oslo, Norway, in Nayarit, Mexico, and Vienna, Austria. These meetings persuaded many governments that a legal prohibition should be pursued, even without the participation of nuclear-armed states. ICANN worked closely with government representatives, primarily diplomats from countries that supported negotiations. During the 2017 negotiations in New York, ICANN provided legal and technical expertise, coordinated civil society participation, organized public events,

0: negotiations among participating UN members. It was adopted on July 7, 2017, by a vote of 122 countries in favor, with one vote against and one abstention. Most nuclear-armed states and their allies did not participate in the negotiations. The treaty opened for signatures on September 20th of 2017 and entered into force on January 22nd, 2021, after receiving its 50th ratification. Later in 2017, ICAN was awarded the 2017 Nobel Peace Prize for its efforts, quote, to draw attention to the catastrophic humanitarian consequences of any use of nuclear weapons, and for its groundbreaking efforts to achieve a treaty-based prohibition of such weapons. Those were the words of the Nobel Committee in awarding the Peace Prize. To help us celebrate and congratulate ICAN on this 100th signature, I'm sharing the audio from a brief video they released in 2019, where they asked some of the people working with ICAN about what drives them to act and why they're so sure we can do it. First, Susie Snyder, who was then with PAX Netherlands when this was recorded and is now ICAN's Director of Programs, including Don't Bank on the Bomb.
1: Nuclear weapons are the worst weapon ever created. They're designed to indiscriminately kill thousands and millions of people in a flash. But we can stop that from happening.
0: ICAN was founded in 2007 in Australia. Here is Tilman Roth, one of the group's co-founders.
2: As health professional, it's my professional responsibility not just to try and relieve suffering and cure illness, but also to prevent illness where that's possible, particularly in cases where there's no effective cure. For nuclear war, there is no cure. A single nuclear weapon on a city would produce more casualties than all of the health services combined in the world would be able to manage. So prevention is the only answer.
0: Religious Coalition advancing common action for peace among the world's religious communities.
3: The battle against nuclear weapons is important to me. As an individual and someone who is a faith person, and I believe in the sanctity of life. And for me, the existence of nuclear weapons is just a threat to human life and also the environment. I mean, it just requires the mistake of one individual for whatever reason, and, you know, the whole earth is gone in just a few seconds.
0: Akira Kawasaki is a member of the executive committee of the Tokyo-based NGO Peace Boat. He also serves on the international steering group of ICAN.
4: Battle against nuclear weapons is very important because I'm from Japan, and for us Japanese, the memory of Hiroshima and Nagasaki is very, very important. Even today, more than 100,000 survivors are living from Hiroshima, Nagasaki, and today they are suffering from diseases caused by atomic bombings.
0: Setsuko Thurlow, from Japan and now Canada, is a hibakusha, an atomic bomb survivor originally from Hiroshima. She is notably one of ICAN's foremost campaigners for the Treaty on the Prohibition of Nuclear Weapons.
5: I was just 13 years old girl when the United States dropped the first atomic bomb on my city of Hiroshima. I remember that morning vividly. I speak as a member of the family of hibakusha, those of us who survived the atomic bombing of Hiroshima and Nagasaki. For more than 7 decades, we have been working hard for the total abolition of nuclear weapons. We have stood in solidarity with those harmed by the production and testing of these horrific weapons around the world. We are not content to be victims. We refuse to wait for a fiery end or to slow poisoning of our world. We refuse to sit idly in terror. We rose up. We shared our stories of survival.

0: we said nuclear weapons and humanities cannot coexist.
1: Dr. Ira Halfand is a member of the International Steering Group of ICANN.
2: There's a notion that it will be a little bit like Hiroshima, perhaps. But in fact, if nuclear weapons are used again, the consequences will be many, many, many times worse than Hiroshima. If we were to have even a limited nuclear war, as might take place between India and Pakistan, not only could as many as 20 million people die directly from the effects of these weapons in India and Pakistan, but the fires caused by these explosions would cause climate disruption across the entire planet. It would cause a catastrophic decline in food production, and it would trigger a worldwide famine that could kill up to two.
1: Ray Acheson is a writer and activist. At the time of this recording, they were director of Reaching Critical Will, the disarmament program of the Women's International League for Peace and Freedom.
3: Working against nuclear weapons is really important to me because I see them as one of the big symbols of global injustice and of patriarchal, racist, militarist power. I've dedicated my life to fighting against these structures of power and against weapons and war, and I think that eliminating nuclear weapons is crucial for the survival of humanity, but also for us to be able to overcome other obstacles that we face collectively as a human species.
1: Christian Whitman is an associate professor at the Federal University of Pampa in Brazil, specializing in international law and humanitarian disarmament. He works with SELAC, S-E-H-L-A-C, an acronym which, when translated, stands for the Latin American Human Secular Network.
4: Well, ICANN will succeed because ICANN has the best campaigners ever. And I think we fight against something very important. And we actually are succeeding. We have a treaty banning nuclear weapons. One of the strengths of ICANN is have campaigners in different regions with different perspectives, different paradigms to prove our action. And our actions reflect also the diversity of campaign. The many campaigners that we have in different regions give inputs, relevant inputs to campaign and how to face the challenge that we had in the past and also, well, all the work that we will have from now.
1: Once again, Susie Snyder.
5: I know ICANN's going to succeed because we have the right people, we have the right message, and we have the enthusiasm and we're on the right side of history. Nuclear weapons are really scary, and they feel disempowering. The greatest thing about this campaign is that it's just ordinary people doing stuff, and everybody can be part of it. Please join us. Help us. Check out the website, nuclearban.org.
1: You heard the woman. Join them at nuclearban.org/signup. In sharing this information, Seth Sheldon, the General Counsel and United Nations Liaison for ICANN, wrote, "This is a significant commitment to multilateralism from countries that recognize how the continued existence of nuclear weapons puts all populations at risk and that are working towards the total elimination of such inhumane and indiscriminate weapons. At a time when some of us want to believe that there is no hope in the power of international law, these countries are showing that cooperation and diplomacy remain the most sustainable path to security. Please, help us share the good news." That's exactly what we're doing. Now, here's this week's featured interview. Hinamora Morgan-Cross is from French Polynesia. In her mid-30s, she became an activist when she realized that her leukemia was a legacy of the 193 French nuclear tests in the South Pacific. She conquered her blood cancer and became a collector of unheard stories of suffering and ignored medical records from the Polynesian people. In so doing, she put pressure on the French government, which to this day lacks accountability for its actions. Hinamora fights for recognition, medical care, and financial compensation for victims, and in 2023 was awarded the Nuclear Free Future Award. In May of that year, 2023, Seeking a wider base of authority for her actions, she moved into politics and was elected to the Polynesian Assembly of Representatives. Note that in a few sections, she makes reference to photographs. As this is a podcast and not a video, you're invited to imagine things, but we will have some of those pictures up on the website, nuclearhotseat.com, under this episode, number 678. I spoke with Hinnamora Cross on Monday, June 17, 2024. Hinnamora Cross, thank you so much for being with us this week on Nuclear Hot Seat.
6: Thank you.
1: From the 2022 winner of the Nuclear Free Future Award to the 2023 winner of the Nuclear Free Future Award, congratulations.
6: Thank you very much, Libby. Thank you so much.
1: Let's get into your story and start out with some background. What is the history of French Polynesia as regards nuclear weapons testing?
6: So we have hosted the French nuclear test after the state of Algeria. The French government decided to do their nuclear experimentation on our islands. So we started in 1966. And it ended in 1996, so 30 years of nuclear experimentation on the two islands of Mururoa and Fangataufa, that is in the middle of French Polynesia. And they did 193 nuclear tests in the atmosphere, but also underground. But you have to realize that underground in French Polynesia is in the lagoon. We are not a desert. And all our proteins are from the lagoon. We eat fish morning, at lunch, and at dinner every time. So French government say that they decided to do it underground because of the pressure of the older international states. But in fact, they continue to contaminate us by the food, by all the fish that we eat at this time and that we still eat today.
1: Before the testing began, and even while it was happening, what was done to prepare the population of French Polynesia for these tests? Were people informed? Were you relocated? Was any kind of caretaking indicated?
6: We never have been relocated. First, they had to make pressure on politician people, you know. It's why I have this photograph behind me. This man is one of politics. He was a deputy at this time. This man was a politics too. And the first thing that they have to do, the French states, is like to have politicians that will have collaborate, you know, no resistance. Because they had big problems in Algeria because of the people of revolution. So they had to find a peaceful territory, a peaceful colony. So it's why they choose us. But this man was our Robin Hood. For French people, he wasn't a good thing for the implementation of the experimentation in French Polynesia.
1: And what was his name?
6: Puvana Aopa. He has been arrested. They say that he was a terrorist. And they didn't arrest him and put him in jail in Tahiti. They decided to take him to France, and he has been in jail in Paris. And it was better for French government because he was like a father for all the population. He were able to make a revolution against the French nuclear test. So they decided to arrest him. And in fact, it really created at this time a fear. I don't know if I want to be against the French government. I don't want to have the same future as Puvana, you see. It really traumatized people. And he tried to stop, but just by speech. And he asked the General de Gaulle, who was the president of France at this time, please don't do that to us. We know what happened to Hiroshima and Nagasaki, and we know that because of the nuclear, people are sick. Please don't do that to our population. But other politicians, they received a lot of money also. Finally, the French state chose us. And at this time, they ask for the politician to like say to all the people, don't worry. Yes, maybe in Hiroshima and Nagasaki, there were pollution, but don't worry. The French nuclear tests are clean. Everything is okay. Yeah. It's not clean in other country, but the French test is clean. No contamination, no problem. Everything is in like good hands. So from 1966 until the end of the nuclear test, my people have been victim of a big propaganda of this clean nuclear test. And it's why it's very hard for them to realize that we have been poisoned.
1: When the tests went off, were you or members of your family able to see what was going on? Or did you have warnings before individual tests? Did you know that this was on the schedule to happen?
6: I was 7 years old when it stopped. It wasn't a subject that we were talking about with my parents. It's very hard because it's very traumatic. Like when I became sick in 2013, I had been diagnosed with leukemia. My grandmother, she was always crying in front of me. It was very hard for me to go visit her because at this time, I need like support. I need to fight against cancer. I don't need to see my grandmother crying. But in fact, she was full of culpability. And I really wanted to understand why. But in fact, she felt like guilty because she was thinking, I should have stopped them. I should have stopped them. And maybe if I did that, my grandchild wouldn't be sick. So it was hard for me to see that. And I told her, it's not your fault. It's not your fault at all. They were like so powerful on our country. And they were powerful because also we are colonized. And it's why for me, we can't separate the fight of anti-nuclear and the fact that we have been colonized by the French states. So when it stopped, people were not aware of all the consequences because they were like still thinking that thanks to the nuclear test, we are developed, we have like roads, we have cars, we have TV, you know, because the French state always put in the mind of the people all the good thing that we had thanks to the experimentation. So it's hard to believe, but during the nuclear experimentation, many, many, many Tahitians, they were proud to have been chosen by the French state as the center of the French nuclear experimentation. You know, what I have like on my hall, like many people, maybe 90% of the population, they had on their wall the picture of an atmospheric test because they were proud. Look at this. Look at our atmospheric test on our island. And it's important for me to tell you, to show you how people, they were looking at all this experimentation. We were proud. And all the military that came in Tahiti, we were dancing for them. We were offered him a crown of flowers, you know. We were hugging him like, thank you so much. We're so proud to be part of this. You see, it's a big work to awareness because for some, they still say, I have a house thanks to the nuclear test. Without that, I will not have house, you know.
1: Was there any kind of protest? Were there voices raised against the testing while it was taking place?
6: Yes, but there were not a lot. I will show you another picture. It's all on my wall because it's for inspiration and to still give me like strength for the struggle. It's a picture of a protest. And like you see, there are not many, you know. There are not many. And this man, his name is Henri Hiro. He was very, very lonely. And many people, they make joke on him, look at totally mad. protesting again. So there were protests from a minority of people. Today, there's protest, but we are still a minority because the people, they are not enough aware about the consequences. So it's a big, big work to do on them. And also, I like to say that you have to decolonize your mind to be able to realize all the consequences of these 193 nuclear bombs.
1: You were diagnosed with leukemia when you were how old?
6: I was 24.
1: Were there any other health consequences within your family that you know of that you would track back to exposure to radiation after the tests?
6: In my family, it started with my grandma. She had a lot of thyroid problem, but I can't say that it was thyroid cancer because at this time, I think it was around the 80s, we were not able to like say it's a thyroid cancer. But my mom told me that she died with like the hair very like this and open. It was horrible. And she lived on an island that had been contaminated by the atmospheric test. And after it was my grandma who had the thyroid cancer, then my auntie who also had breast cancer, then my mom who had, it wasn't a cancer, but she had a lot of thyroid problems and she had to take a treatment for the rest of her life. And it's the same for my sister. She has to take a treatment for the rest of her life. Then it's me with the leukemia, and it's all radio-induced disease that are recognized by French state.
1: How did you first make the connection between your leukemia and the illnesses within your family and the testing?
6: I realized that in 2018.
1: And that was how long after you had been diagnosed with leukemia?
6: It was 6 years after I have been diagnosed. And in fact, it was because of a politician man of the political independent party. His name is Oscar Temaru. He tried to make a complaint against all the French presidents from 1966 to 1996 for crime against humanity for all the nuclear bombs. So when I heard what he was trying to do, it was a newspaper, I was shocked. And I really feel that he's fool. He's crazy. The nuclear tests are not crime against humanity. But I felt like curious. And so I decided to open the newspaper and to start to read. And then first, I was shocked because of the number of the nuclear tests. I'm ashamed to say that, but at 30 years old, I didn't know that we had 193 nuclear tests. I always thought like we have 3 or 5. Can you believe that? There's such a difference between what I thought and what happened in reality. It was a shock. I was like, how come you went to university? How come you don't know this number? But in fact, it's because I never heard that at school. We never heard about the nuclear test. The only thing that I can remember is what we learn at school. It's thanks to the nuclear tests. We are a developed country. It's the only thing that I learned at school, all the positive things, all the good of the nuclear test. And after that, I decided to continue to learn more. I realized that we had health consequences, and I didn't knew that. I really think that it stopped in 1996, and that's the end. And then when I was looking on internet, I discovered the list of the radio-induced disease, all the cancer, and it's at this time that I realized everything because I read the thyroid cancer, I read the breast cancer, and I also read on the leukemia that I have been diagnosed. And it's at this time that I realized that it was, but potentially, that I realized that maybe there's a link between the nuclear test and all the problems, health problems of my family.
1: When you learn this information, and I can only assume that it was devastating, what was your response and what did you do with the feelings and the energy that came up as a result of learning this information?
6: First of all, learning this information makes me first a little bit angry about myself. Like, how come you didn't knew everything? How come you don't know that? And also, I thought that if you don't know, people don't know either. So it's why I thought in 2018, you have to speak. You have to join an anti-nuclear association and advocate with them. And it's why I started. But I also realized that I have to learn more about the consequences. So I did a lot of research, but it was hard because in Tahiti, we don't have many research. So I did a lot of research on other affected communities like the Hibakusha. What are the consequences in Nagasaki and Hiroshima? What are the consequences after Chernobyl? And it was helping me to realize all the consequences of the nuclear test on the people. And I started to militate in 2019 in Tahiti and started to speak in front of my people. And they were very touched by what I have to share, all the problems in my family. But at this time, it wasn't an evidence in my mind that there were links, because I was still like colonized in my mind. And it's when I joined ICANN and I was able to meet other affected communities that I will realize that I was a victim of the French nuclear test, because I was sharing with them. But, you know, for me, I'm not really sure that I'm a victim, because, you know, I'm born in 1988. And they were, it was such an evidence for them. So they like take me off the helmet of the colonized mind, you know? They really make me realize all the consequences on our people. And they made me realize that before being able to be an anti-nuclear activist in Tahiti, we have to decolonize your mind, because we have decades of colonized minds. And I still think that we also still have in our blood the trauma of what happened to Puvana Opa. And I see that on my grandmother, because sometimes I ask her to speak about how was the society during the nuclear test. And she's afraid to speak. She's afraid to share. And also me, when I started to advocate, I felt fear, but I didn't know why. And I think we still have the trauma of what happened.
1: We'll return with the conclusion of this week's featured interview with Hinamora Morgant-Cross of French Polynesia. But first, as you became an activist, became involved with ICANN, there were other steps that you took within your country. I'm specifically talking about becoming a member of the Polynesian Assembly of Representatives. What is that and what led you to taking that step?
6: In fact, it's thanks to ICANN that I became into politics. First, I met in 2020 the president or the director of ICANN France. His name is Jean-Marie Collin. We were in touch by email, and ICANN France, he really wanted to work with affected community of the French nuclear test. It's why we met. And he invited me to the first meeting of the state parties of the Treaty on the Prohibition of Nuclear Weapons. It was in Vienna, in Austria, in June 2022. So I was very, very thankful to be able to share what happened in Tahiti and also met other affected communities, because it's such a great moment. And also, it's so powerful to share with them and also learn from them how they are resilient in their country, how they deal with this legacy in their country. But As a simple advocate, I was a little bit frustrated because I only had 2 minutes, 30 seconds to speak in front of all the assembly.
1: This was at the United Nations?
6: Yes. And just 2 minutes is, hello, my name is, and thank you. But I had so much I had so much things to say and about our country, all the consequences. So it was hard for me. And I was looking at other that were politicians and they had like 20 minutes to speak. They were able to be part of private meetings. So it was in Vienna that I thought maybe if you go into politics, you will have more power for your struggle. And it's why it motivated me to apply for the election in French Polynesia. And it's what I did in 2023. So I'm a member of the French Polynesia Assembly since May 2023. It gives me more power and like a bigger voice to share.
1: What is currently going on? What are you currently involved with, either through the Polynesian Assembly of Representatives or through other means, through ICANN, with your work? What are you doing to get the word out?
6: In French Polynesia, I think we still have to work on the awareness. We still have to educate our people because the majority, they don't know about all the consequences. And also the big work is to make pressure on France to help us on the health consequences and mostly on all the hospital. We are 30 years late compared to France or compared to United States. Like, we don't have enough equipment. We don't treat people like they deserve. So it's one of my big struggle today, ask friends for help because we don't have enough money. Our country don't have enough money to treat correctly our people. They suffer or they die. It's really hard. So I always say that they use us as guinea pig. And today they let us like taking care of all these disease. It's a big injustice. With ICANN, my work is to share my story. And it's interesting because many of the people, they know about what happened in Hiroshima and Nagasaki, but they're not all aware of the health consequences on the territory that have been used as nuclear experimentation, you know? So we have today less hibakusha. They all dying because they are very old. So it's really interesting in the anti-nuclear struggle to put in light all the affected communities. So my work also with them as sharing my story is to help them about all the nuclear arsenal that all the states have and that should not exist anymore. Because today, I think all the states shouldn't have any more nuclear arsenal because of all the consequences that continue after a nuclear bomb. Like, it stopped in 1996 in French Polynesia, but we are still suffering because of the sickness, because of the pollution, and all the generation, they still suffered about radio-induced disease.
1: What, if any, responsibility has France, the government of France, taken for the injustice and the injuries that have been inflicted on the people of French Polynesia?
6: The French state started to recognize the consequences around 2006, and because of the Tahitian government at this time. So they were like forced to recognize, okay, there were health consequences, and they did compensation law in 2011. So it was also a step to start to recognize the consequences. But people who have been recognized by this compensation law are mostly people from France, not Tahitian people. It is good that it exists, this compensation law, but it's not that who will push Tahitian people to ask for compensation. So it's not a good way for France to say that, look, we did this law, so it's okay, everything is okay. It's not a good way to take their responsibility. As me, I never apply for compensation. First, because I don't think that how do you apply for this law is good. I'm not okay with how it has been drilled. Secondly, I'm still sick. I don't know for how long, but my chemo just made the leukemia dormant. But every time I stopped the chemo, the disease came back. So how come the French state will say, like, how they will choose a price for my life, you know, Libby?
1: They will cut back on treatments because, well, you've already cost too much. Is that what you're saying?
6: Yes. And they will have to choose an amount. Like for your life, okay, maybe $70,000, you know? And I think it's a trauma for me if they, like, they give me $50,000. Okay, it's money, but I'm sick for the rest of my life, you know? And also imagine I'm not recognized as a victim. Maybe it's gonna be a trauma also for me. And this compensation law is very different as in the United States did in Marshall Island. In Marshall Island, it was automatic. Like, you have a radio-induced disease, you have compensation. It's not the same in France. It's like you have to ask and you have to give proof. It's why also Tahitian people, they will never do that because it's always a trauma to have to prove that you're sick because of that. It's hard. And also you have to share about all the problems that you have because of your disease. Imagine the trauma. When you have to prove that, you have meeting on Zoom or I don't know where, with a community in Paris, and we have 12-hour difference from Tahiti to Paris. Listen to that. They ask to Tahitian sick people to speak to them at 3 a.m. in the morning in Tahiti. Imagine.
1: The manipulations of the nuclear industry and nuclear interests in denying and disempowering those that they have harmed continues to not shock me, because I think I'm beyond being shocked by how duplicitous they are, how much they lie, how much they manipulate. But I'm stunned by their ongoing creativity in finding ways to torture, disempower, and disenfranchise anyone who tries to make a claim against them for any reason. And this comes up all the time. You mentioned the Marshallese people. And in 2023, the other recipients of the Nuclear Free Future Award included Benedict Kabua Madison, who is a U.S.-based Marshallese activist and the executive director of Arkansas-based Marshallese Education Initiative, and also from the Downwinder community in New Mexico, Tina Cordova, who is a seventh-generation New Mexican cancer survivor and co-founder of the Tularosa Basin Downwinders Consortium. All of you very worthy awardees. What work, if any, have the three of you done with each other, or is there community with each other? Do you check in with each other for support ideas to possibly strategize future actions? Is there any way that you have been working together?
6: We're not working together today, but we are planning to do a network, and we are very helped by ICANN that want to connect all the affected community. So for the moment, we had physical meetings thanks to ICANN in New York, also in Vienna. So we are starting to build the network. And it's great because we have so much to learn from each other and how we deal with the consequences today, how resilient we are. And mostly, I think French Polynesia have a lot to learn from them because our people are not aware. We are still French territory, so we are still like colonized by the French state. So it's great for us to learn from other affected community how they like share this part of the history in this at the school, how they deal with the disease, how they struggle. And I think one of the sad question that we have, and it was very powerful with when Tina shared that during a meeting, she said, it's not the question, am I going to be sick? It's today the question, when I'm going to be sick. I cried when she said that because it's, yeah, the fear of like also sharing to our kids all the radio-induced disease, like we have been poisoned and it's still in our blood. So I think we have to work on ourselves for how long the radio-induced disease will be sharing to generation. How can we stop that? How can we work on our health infrastructure? Maybe we should have like a medical center for affected communities, research for that.
1: All of which would be wonderful to be able to achieve. What did it mean to you personally to be awarded the Nuclear Free Future Award?
6: I cried. When Linda sent me a message that I won the award, I cried a lot because it's hard in politics. It was very, very hard at this time. I was like a victim of harassment and the jealousy of colleagues. So when I read her message, it just remembers me why I'm into politics. It's for our struggle, the recognition of the French nuclear consequences on my people. So I was really grateful for this prize, and I'm still really, really grateful. I'm grateful and a little bit sad. It's like the international community recognized my work, but I'm not really recognized in my country. I can count on my hand the people like in the assembly who congrats me for this. But I won the prize, but it's the prize for all the Tahitian. Because thanks to this prize, people, they know about our history.
1: So what's next for you?
6: I came back. I was in April in a Europe tour of anti-nuclear conference, and it was great. I say that I was the Taylor Swift of anti-nuclear struggles because I went to Geneva, I went to Belgium, to Oslo, to Paris, to Lyon, many, many, many conferences. And it was great because I was able to share the history of my people. I think also it put some pressure on France, like, oh, she's not in French Polynesia, now she came to speak in Europe. And I were able to meet ambassadors. I were able to meet Ministry of Foreign Affairs. And I was able to shake their hand, but also to ask them, please help me to make pressure on France because people are still dying in French Polynesia. And also to say to ambassadors, please be the one who will speak for my people. Because it's not a French ambassador who will speak for us. So it was really great. And I think it was like win to win. It was great for me to share our history and by sharing, making pressure on France. And also to the like anti-nuclear movements, because it was showing humanity in this nuclear industry, you know? Because I think people, if you're not like, they don't feel maybe aware of a potential nuclear war. They're not really aware of all the consequences. And so it put humanity in all this nuclear industry or in nuclear scientific words, you know? Like if there's a nuclear war, Yes, there will be maybe a town who will explode, but there will be health consequences on all the humanity.
1: The work you are doing is so important, not just for your people in French Polynesia, in Tahiti, but for the entire world population in continuing to work to raise awareness. My only question left for you is, where is your book?
6: My book is in my mind and in many, many, many notes. But yes, I really want to share that. And but I think I will. In fact, there's so much book. Like, I think there's a book for Tahiti. There's a book for my people. And there's also an international book.
1: Well, it's the book that tells your story that I think could hit on all those levels because that's what you addressed. And your story is universal in terms of what nuclear radiation does, the fact that the impact does not go away, that it's continuing to the current generations and beyond, and that you are such an articulate spokesperson for your people in more than one language that it would be valuable to have what you have to say from your perspective to add to our body of literature. And of course, as soon as you have that book, we will certainly have an interview with you on Nuclear Hot Seat.
6: Oh, thank you, Libby. Thank you so much.
1: My pleasure. Is there anything we haven't gotten to that you feel you would like to say at this time?
6: No, just thank you, because I always say I'm so grateful for journalists, people who wanted me to share our history, because we are so small. You can like take the map of the world. You will not be able to see us because we're a very, very small point on the world. So I'm so grateful that you let me share about what happened and that you listen to me and also support me. Very, very grateful. Thank you, Libby.
1: My honor and my pleasure to be able to do so. If you have any stories that you wish to share, let me know. You will always have a place on Nuclear Hot Seat. And I want to thank you so much for being my guest this week on Nuclear
6: Thank
1: Hot
6: you.
1: Seat.
6: Thank you.
1: Hinamora Morgan-Cross. She is from French Polynesia, where she is a member of the Polynesian Assembly of Representatives and a fierce representative of her people who have been harmed by French nuclear testing. What links we have to her will be up on our website, nuclearhotseat.com, under this episode, number 784. This has been Nuclear Hot Seat for Tuesday, July 7, 2026. Remember, if you can go to Nuclear Hot Seat and donate, thank you. Any amount will help us out and keep us going, and we always appreciate your support. For now, this is Libby Halevi of Nuclear Hot Seat, reminding you, for nuclear war, there is no cure. A single nuclear weapon on a city would produce more casualties than all of the health services combined in the world would be able to manage. So prevention is the only answer. Tilman Ruff, co-founder of ICANN. There you have it, your weekly nuclear wake-up call. So whatever you do, don't go back to sleep, because we are all in the nuclear hot seat.
7: Nuclear hot seat. What are those people thinking? Nuclear hot seat. What have those boys been drinking? Nuclear hot seat. The corium is sinking. Our time to act is shrinking, but our activists are linking. Nuclear hot seat. It's the bomb.
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9: Today I'm feeling thankful for goldenrods and honeybees. Goldenrods are members of the aster family. 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In New England, you can find about 25 different species of goldenrod. Goldenrod pollen is spread by many insects, including honeybees. So goldenrod and honeybees have a reciprocal relationship. Goldenrod provides sweet nectar to the bees, and bees pollinate the goldenrod. Honeybees aren't the only ones who love goldenrod. Bumblebees, beetles, flies, moths, and butterflies also feast on the goldenrod. And then there are the predators attracted by the buffet of insects on the goldenrod stalks. Wasps, beetles, spiders, and birds. So each field of goldenrods is bustling with all kinds of life. Solidago is goldenrod's Latin name. It means becoming whole. This name refers to the plant's wholesome medicinal uses. Indigenous peoples and other herbalists boil the leaves and stems to make a tonic to bathe wounds and rashes. Goldenrod is also known to treat everything from bladder infections to kidney stones, sore throats, and even tuberculosis.

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sound. And tractors and coffee shops and salesmen and used car lots and windmills and old hippies in a van. It's a place

Well, grazing rights, conservation, smokes are cheaper on the reservation. 16 bales of oat hay to the ton sometimes. Sycamore and prickly pear and barrel racers with great big hair and horses switching flies out in the sun. It's a place

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2: I get scared when I think how nearly I gave it all up.
0: All what?
2: Oh, all this. Freedom. Right to do what I like, when I like. Nobody to. Nothing hanging on to me in ways we don't worry about. 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

0: Combining the powers of observation and real-world experience, Dr. Nick makes the case that innovations in healthcare can be accomplished incrementally, not just by moonshot events. 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
1: 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Today, I'm sharing a conversation with Chris Pace, Vice President of Digital Experience Strategy at Search Stax. I recently had during an AI in Action virtual summit where we discussed how AI is raising the stakes at the digital front door. Chris, welcome. Tell us just briefly, if you would, a little bit about yourself and what you're doing.
2: Yeah. So for a few decades, I worked inside of health systems. I was at Dignity Health and Banner Health, running marketing teams and leading the charge on the first wave of digital front door back in the late 2010s and going into the pandemic. And about a year ago, I joined Search Stax to be kind of the lived experience guru for the organization that is trying to evangelize the fact that search is literally the front door, and a lot of health systems are not able to pay as close attention to it as they should be. So I was a customer, and now I'm a spokesperson for the company.
1: I think we're all customers, to be clear, but go on.
2: Yeah, fair enough.
1: And we're all as frustrated as I think you're sort of intimating. So, I mean, primarily what you're talking about is, and you know, we formalize this as the digital front door, but the reality is this is how we access. And for those of you, again, I'm sorry, I just date myself too much these days, but who didn't have a collection of bookmarks, right? And you had a bookmark manager because that was essential because you would never find what you were looking for. Now we use search and, you know, but that's a generalized function. And I think what you're talking about is the access. And, you know, to be clear, that consumer access in some places is extraordinarily good. I mean, you can go to a website, find exactly what you're looking for. I have yet to find one. And that's really a major issue for the consumers because we've all got expectations of instant access, instant ability. So you've done some research on it. Tell us a little bit about that, if you would.
2: Yeah. So our hypothesis was that, you know, well, first, the fact, trust in healthcare and health systems has eroded dramatically since the pandemic. And it's almost done a complete flip. So about 5 years ago, trust in healthcare institutions was in the 70 to 75% range, where patients assumed that health systems prioritize care over profits. And that number has dropped to around 24% now, believe that care is ahead of profits. And so the big macro challenge is kind of like what we're all trying to tackle as a nation and as an industry. But, you know, from the marketer's standpoint, you know, we're basically the advocate for the customer and the advocate for the patient before they choose us. And so the thought was, you know, hey, if there are things that we can do to improve the transaction and make that experience a little bit better, maybe we can make some gains on trust. And so that's kind of the whole genesis of the report. And what we found was that not only does a digital experience, a positive digital experience, play a role in positive trust. But a bad experience, and including there was an anecdote in the report that said, if the website looks like it's from the 1990s, I'm not expecting to get modern healthcare. And so, you know, first impression is literally judging whether or not they are going, your patients are going to do business with you. And it's startling and eye-opening. And also, there's ways to solve this pretty easily.
1: Yeah, call me unsurprised. Windows 3.1 interface, no expectations.
2: Exactly. So, yeah, I think my kids would say the way my jaw didn't drop when I saw that.
1: Exactly right. So, but I mean, think about this from a leadership standpoint. What are they not doing? I mean, are they outdated in their approach? I mean, what's going on? Because I think generally we're all experiencing this very poorly. So people aren't paying attention. There's something going on that's not, they're not making any positive changes.
2: Yeah. I think if we kind of roll back the clock and look in the last 10 years, you know, there was a big emphasis on

0: on consolidation of a web experience. A lot of health systems have grown through acquisition and mergers. And in order to get to a unified brand experience on a digital platform, it was essentially like taking a bunch of Lego sets that, you know, like a Star Wars Lego set and a Harry Potter Lego set, and trying to make something out of that. And so great content was available. The ability to find and book appointments was created. But what we ended up finding over time was that a lot of health system websites were built essentially how the org chart is structured at the organization. So you have access that's delivered through a find a doctor type tool, which is probably a third party tool. You have location finding, which, you know, God forbid you keep that data up to date, because, you know, you're trying to monitor it on Google Maps and Apple Maps and everywhere else. And then your own website should be the source of truth, but sometimes it's not. So trying to keep up with that whack-a-mole game of location accuracy. And then the final thing is the content that delivers to that earning trust and leveraging the credibility in the space that you sit in. And some of the content might have been written for a different brand voice 6 to 7 years ago. And other content might be newer and more prioritized, but it's buried somewhere in a navigation menu. And so 5 years ago, when I was at Banner Health, I had this hypothesis, hey, what if we made search just easy to get all of this information, kind of like Netflix and Spotify and Amazon have all been doing for years, and align with the way people find things? And that way you don't need to do another big replatforming of your website. You can leverage the great content you have. It's just a matter of meeting people where they are and giving them a way to find things the way they are accustomed to everywhere else outside of healthcare.
1: Yeah, so I elevating the experience based on, you know, regular consumer experiences, so that we don't get this sort of jaw-dropping experience, wait, what, as we enter into the system. I mean, this is an AI session. This is talking about AI. We haven't talked too much about it. And of course, you know, the first thing I think of as I approach this is, well, that's great. We just, let's throw our website into an AI tool and have it recast the whole website and just keep doing that. So, you know, that's the fast approach. Is that the right way? Should we be slowing down and trying to consult? I mean, well, how do we apply AI to this problem?
0: Yeah, and it's a great question. And I think, you know, we have a couple roadblocks along the way, or opportunities to work with other teams to get there. So the first is privacy. 4 or 5 years ago, HHS issued a memo that scared the bejesus out of every healthcare marketer in the United States. And that was, oh, you can't do advertising anymore because pixels are trackable, and that's a HIPAA violation.
1: Enough of the pixel tracking, boys.
0: Yes. So that put a halt on a lot of consumer-facing digital marketing tactics that required an extra level of scrutiny, and rightfully so. I mean, we should be focused on protecting patients' privacy and doing what's right. And doing no harm. At the same token, you know, the expectations of consumers are sort of rocket ship of acceleration. They're trained on how to use tools like ChatGPT and others already, and they expect information now. And they have little patience for any friction. So, you know, figuring out the balance of what's good for them and what's going to keep your organization out of hot water from a privacy perspective, but then also delivering solutions that align with their needs and how they interact with businesses is point one. And then the second thing is, if your health system is of a level of maturity, which most are there, then there are AI governance committees that dictate how AI is used, which AI platforms are, you know, in scope versus out of scope, and, you know, where human in the loop plays a role. And so I think there's a lot of maybe hesitation by some marketing teams to go too far too fast with an AI solution that's consumer facing because of those challenges. And it's like, you know, what can I do today versus what's maybe an ongoing conversation where we can solve for bigger things tomorrow?
1: Yeah, I mean, let's talk briefly about the pixel tracking issue. I mean, that came up. There was a lot of flack over it. And I think rightly so. I think I would suggest that the original intent, to your point, is it was good. I mean, we need to know where you are. Hey, that can give us some context. And there was real value to this. And, you know, once again, there was scope creep that ran over the lines. And my sense of this, as I think about how this is applied, and you talked a little bit about this from a governance standpoint, AI oversight, increasingly important. I mean, should the CIO have the AI governance and the clinicians as part of the team that is implementing? And more importantly, I'm interested in what your perspective of the transparency of this is. I mean, is this something that you should have out there? I mean, this should be part of the everything that people can see so that they understand what you do and don't do. I know that's sort of the antithesis of behavior in many instances because it's competitive information. What do you think?
0: Yeah, I mean, and to touch on the last point first, you know, I think the challenge, you know, we always have with the speed to which consumers want to get to the problem they're trying to solve versus understanding how the problem is solved. Think of like every time you download an app on your phone, I mean, how many people in the audience actually read the terms and conditions of downloading that app in the app store? 0.0% is the right answer. And then even those little banners that pop up that say, you know, we are using cookies, accept all, or, you know, go through your preferences. No one reads that. They just want to get that out of the way so they can transact. I think from a CYA perspective, you know, organizations do need to have a clear and transparent privacy policy just so that legal teams can cover their bases. But, you know, in terms of adding value to the patient's experience, I think the first thing you can do is ask. If you have a patient panel or patient advisory board or what have you, what's enough and what's too much? Like, kind of like get to the Goldilocks approach of, if we can personalize, should we personalize down to you or personalize down to a level of relevance that can get you where you need to go? And I think that there's a balance there because, you know, portals can do the deep stuff, but an open-facing web experience should be basically enough to guide and direct

0: to see where some friction points are. And I think that's where search becomes so important on your site, because, you know, they have intent. And, you know, we were talking a little bit ago about how people are looking for you online. All the answers are there. Like every answer, almost of every question that's ever been asked in human history is available within seconds.
1: Steady the truck there.
0: Well, sorry, it might be a little bit overblown, but
1: I think you're
0: I'm a marketer, so I'm talking about the big promise. Yeah, but the bit that I think is missed is, you know, when this high intent, highly informed traffic is coming to your site to do something, they might have follow-up questions that specifically tie their need to what you can do for them. And those questions are intelligence gold for an organization if you are able to see them and act on them. And so that's where site search becomes this intelligence layer that a lot of organizations just aren't able to pay attention to right now.
1: Right. And to be clear, I was joking a little, but I do feel you were a little bit like the patent office that stated back in 1910, I think we've seen everything that's going to be developed.
0: Right.
1: Just right. You know, just based on the acceleration of knowledge. So
0: yes.
1: Yeah, I think, you know, clearly value proposition, there's the opportunity for governance, compliance, the involvement. But let's go into a little bit of basics. AI search versus AI search. And, you know, everybody puts AI in front of things and says, oh, it's fantastic and different. Tell us a little bit about, you know, so where's the value prop? Because we've all been searching for years. I mean, we Googled things. As soon as we called it, verbed it, we were searching. But it is different. But how is it different? What are the opportunities and the value there for you?
0: Yeah. So, you know, early search basically covered who, what, when, where, you know, basic information. I think where we are now in this answer engine and generative response engine era is why and how can be answered, and comparisons are given and recommendations are given. And those require no additional clicks. It's just presented. And so, you know, the challenge we have right now is citation quality. So making sure that, you know, if your brand is trying to participate in that area of the attention economy, then you need to have content that is easily discoverable by LLMs, taxonomy that aligns with how those LLMs find things and then report back in response to questions. And then the third piece is, how do you measure value that you're extending outward? And it becomes more and more challenging the more loose the questions are, because keyword-based search was easy to organize. Mm-hmm. But the way people ask questions or have conversations with LLMs is like all over the place. So, you know, in this moment, you have to look for things like, how many times is your brand recommended in situations that are in the LLMs? And how often is your site cited? And you can do some of that on the back end. But then, you know, by paying attention to those types of metrics of success, you also have this, you know, that added intelligence layer of, okay, somebody's on my site and they just want to know if a gift shop is open at this one hospital near me. Are you going to trust Google and crowdsourced information? Maybe, but the source of truth, the horse's mouth, so to speak, should be the right answer. And if those questions are being asked, first of all, do you know that they're being asked? And then second of all, are they given the right responses? And a lot of times that result that would be generated in an AI layer on your website, again, doesn't have like a booked appointment at the end of it, or doesn't have some kind of like, you know, contribution margin associated with it, but it's a satisfier. And so again, like just being the source of truth for the internet, I think is the sole responsibility of an organization's website, that and to make transactions easy.
1: Yeah, so you're singing the song of the CIO, I mean, predominantly the CFO, but the CIO who often reports and certainly has to justify, and this is an ROI question and tying the line back from search, you know, great example you give where, well, okay, so I found whether the gift shop, but that goodwill is hard to measure. And you know, I think ostensibly based on what I was reading about this and, you know, what I see is you're losing revenue as a result of poor activity. So you've touched on it. How would you advise?

0: the leaders, the CIOs, the marketing teams to evaluate these tools? I mean, can you draw lines? Can you show, because they've got to show ROI. Nobody's, you know, making coin, serious coin now, although, well, maybe they are. I don't know.
1: Yeah.
0: But predominantly, they're not. So they've got to evaluate. Everything has to come with an ROI. What's your advice to them?
1: Yeah, I think there's two ways to look through it. And the first way to evaluate is take off your hat as a marketer for the organization and act like a patient and use your own website and pick a few tasks that are routine that you know that, you know, generate that, you know, if there's no margin, there's no mission, as they say in nonprofit healthcare. So open the doors and see what happens. And I think that the first piece is if it takes like two or three steps to even get to a booking flow as a new patient, that's probably too many. You know, you can anecdotally draw the line of, hey, where are some missed opportunities based on click drop off or abandonment or things like that? And if you were to raise that, what does that mean in terms of conversions using your existing conversion rates? You don't have to make up new ones. The second piece is, and I think this is the biggest concept that is missed by a lot of folks that we talk to, and that is the cost of a poor digital experience tends to land in your call center. And so think about the times when you're trying to get to a booking and you're like, get frustrated. You're like, just give me the phone number. And you pick up the phone and make a phone call because you can't figure out how to book an appointment for next week. And that is the role of the call center to book appointments, generally speaking. But if you had made that role easier for the website to do, that probably saved your organization $15 for that phone call.
0: Right.
1: And all those frictions add up over time. And so the first thing I would do is go talk to your call center leaders and say, hey, how many non-scheduling phone calls do you get per year? Or pick a solution like portal frustration, like if they can't log into the portal, they can't reset their password, and just add that up and multiply it by $15 and there's your cost. And then you look at, okay, if I were to improve that with better content and better findability, there's an ROI right there that doesn't even involve revenue generated. So then you can start to layer that together and build out a really strong use case.
0: Yeah, I'm going to call out, it's one of my favorite bees in my bonnet is, you know, walk a day in the shoes. And I think there's actually an extraordinarily large number of quite sad stories of folks that work in healthcare who suddenly go to access it, feel like they're fully enabled, only to discover how difficult it is. And I think your advice is absolutely 100% on, try it. But you've got to be serious about it. You can't just say, oh, I'm going to attempt to do this. And, you know, because that's not the same as having to really need to do it. So, you know, and I would encourage, I mean, this is something that maybe spans the whole organization. Maybe you're asking all of the organization to do that. Great advice. As you think about this, is this a user interface issue? Where is the problem in this search? Because you've described it across various interfaces and, you know, you can satisfy it in different ways.
1: Mm-hmm.
0: Where is the sort of core problem in this and how do you solve for it?
1: I think it's basically aligning where your customers need to interact with you with questions and delivering an experience that meets them where they are. Mm-hmm. And look at probably, I would say, 6 out of 10 health system websites. They have search components scattered around. Like, I want to find a location near me. I want to find a doctor near me.
0: Right. Yep.
1: Maybe they have some like career finder.
0: Yeah.
1: Exactly. And it feels so archaic. I mean, and no shade to people that are in the trenches doing this work. This is a lot of times how the solutions are delivered. And so, you know, I think thinking through the pathway that your customers are taking and delivering an experience that not only satisfies how they're going to interact with your organization, but looking outside and, you know, I mean, we all use like the Amazon example, but I sold this up the chain at my last employer by talking about it this way. So imagine you go to homedepot.com and you want to find stuff to build a deck. And so imagine if Home Depot had a lumber finder and you had to go click through a bunch of facets and features to try and get the right size lumber for your project. They say, oh, no, well, now I need nails. Okay, so now you go over to the nail finder and you have to figure out, okay, are these galvanized nails? Or I don't know much about construction, but like some different qualifiers to filter down to a solution. And then, oh, well, now do I need a nail gun or a hammer? And imagine there's two separate search experiences for that. We've kind of created that in healthcare where you have to choose your adventure first and then go find it versus maybe I don't know where I want to go yet. I want to just explore. And I think that natural conversations are the way people discover things in the modern era, and AI search has gotten us there.
0: I think great analogy. All right. So as you think about this, is this more of a business issue? Is it what are they getting wrong? Why are they not applying the necessary investment? Because I think we've established this is absolutely clear.
1: Yeah, I think, you know, the challenge has been who owns the digital experience. Like being able to answer that question at a health system is, I did a session with some CMOs last month, and I asked the question, like, who owns the customer at your health system? Is it marketing? No one raised their hand. Is it operations? No one raised their hand. Is it the physician? No one raised their hand. And somebody finally chimed in and said, I think everybody owns it. Yeah. And I think that's the problem. Clarity of roles, it's not consistent across organizations. And then I think the other thing is marketing teams tend to be asked to do things in the 11th hour versus in hour one. I think that by having data to support your hypotheses and I used to call this evidence-based marketing. If I was talking to physicians, like you use evidence-based medicine all the time. We use evidence-based marketing. We know the why behind why patients select us. And we know how much it costs to acquire them as a customer so that we can create a relationship with them. And then we know the cost of eroded trust and eroded loyalty. Having all of that information and just being transparent with clarity, I think that's the most important piece. Don't just fire off dashboards to people with no context. Make sure that you have a good story to tell. And I think that the marketers that are savvy enough to understand the business and the complexities of it, and then also can tell the story of the why, I think we'll be able to solve this challenge that we have in front of us, which is there's more demand than we can handle in healthcare, but there are pockets of availability and supply that we can right size and right match. So how do we make this a lot more efficient for our business and for our patients so that they can get the care they need?
0: Excellent. Closing out, if you would, one thing every healthcare website should improve immediately. That's a tall order.
1: Wow. Yeah. So, aside from search, I think search is the easy button to fix a lot of problems because it's just easy to implement. It doesn't require a lot of IT lift, which is a tax that a lot of health systems can't afford to pay right now with EMR and Epic implementations and all the stuff that's going on. But I think it's really like the easier thing right now is audit your content. Get rid of the stuff that's dated. Understand if your content is structured in a way that answers questions, because that's how LLMs will find you. And then ensure that there's consistency of voice across all your channels, because one thing that will lose trust really quickly is inconsistency of messaging. Whether it's like hours of operation, you know, just bad data, or, you know, a voice that doesn't build confidence that you know what you're talking about as an organization. So I think content audits are gold, and then come find me to talk about search.
0: All right. Well, fantastic.
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1: Hello, this is Fred Goldstein, the co-host with Greg Masters of Pop Health Week on Healthcare Now Radio, and this is your Pop Health Minute. Let's talk about population health and population medicine. As Dr. David Kindig described it, population health is, quote, the health outcomes of a group of individuals, including the distribution of such outcomes within the group, end quote. Population health also encompasses the multiple determinants of health that produce these outcomes. Population medicine is often what we see being implemented when providers talk about population health, and again, per Dr. Kindig, is defined as, quote, the specific activities of the medical care system that by themselves or in collaboration with partners promote population health beyond the goals of care of the individuals treated, end quote. You see, population medicine is primarily concerned with clinical or healthcare determinants of health. As providers get involved in population health, with many integrating and expanding beyond a clinical focus, I still believe there is more benefit to them focusing internally on creating value and freeing up the waste in their systems, so those dollars can be used by other sectors focusing on the broader issues. And that's your Pop Health Minute on Healthcare Now Radio. I'm Fred Goldstein, your host. 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

0: 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It's time to turn down the noise and tune in to News You Can Use, the show that gives you a quick insight into the latest twists and turns in healthcare news, where every diagnosis comes with an order of side-splitting humor. Your hosts are Dr. Nick, a longtime host, innovator, and healthcare wizard who can prescribe a digital dose of innovation to cure even the most ailing operational inefficiencies, and Dr. Craig Joseph, the healthcare guru who can diagnose both patient and software glitches with equal precision, making sure hospitals run smoother than a well-oiled robot dock. So buckle up, because we're diving into the ER of excitement, the ICU of irrationality, and the waiting room of wacky wisdom. Now here's Dr. Nick and Dr. Craig.
1: Welcome to the month of May. I'm Dr. Nick.
2: And I'm Dr. Craig.
1: This week, we'll be dissecting the latest healthcare news, unraveling twists and turns, and making sense of some of the all of the debacles.
2: Just remember, life's a lot like a breaking news story. Unpredictable, often absurd, and occasionally leaving you wondering if it's all just a cosmic prank.
1: Maybe it is. This week, we take a look at aspirational ways to fix the U.S. healthcare system, insurance accountability, and The Sopranos' latest appearance in the news.
2: We also dive into AI-induced never-skilling and LinkedIn recruitment scams.
1: But first off this week, we're going to talk about Congressman Murphy and what he thinks about the medical student recruitment system. So, had you seen this article?
2: I had not seen this article.
1: You hadn't seen it. So, I noted this a while back. There was a recent post, and he got a lot of flack over this. I don't know the individual, but it's important to understand that, first of all, he's a physician, and he practices medicine. He's a practicing physician, and he posted something online in his feed that talked about the medical school recruitment system. And I think, I hope I don't unfairly summarize it, but essentially what I got from it was the recruitment system is completely messed up. We're recruiting people incorrectly. And the evidence of that is that physicians are getting into medicine and then quitting. And the reason he got such a lot of flack over it was that a number of people, and myself included, bristled with this idea that it's not the system that's wrong, it's not the burnout, but we let people in wrong. And as I posted online, this really touched a nerve for me, because when I was doing a 1 in 2 and pretty much had been destroyed, was fully burnt out before I even knew what burnout was. I have so many stories. I'm still triggered by it to this day. I remember telling one of my very special mentors that I looked up to. He was a real upstanding attending in our training hospital. And I was telling him, I've got to quit. I can't take this anymore. I'm going to try and find a job outside and whatever. And he responded and he said, "That's terrible. That is just awful." And I was, wow, this is really cool. And then he proceeded to tell me that he thought that the system was wrong and I never should have been let into the medical school in the first place. And I was using up inappropriate use of oxygen, I think, was how I perceived it.
2: Breathe less.
1: Yes. And To this day, I can picture it. You know how certain things stand out in your mind. I can still remember where I was, him, the whole thing. He's dead now.
2: You had nothing to do with that, for the record.
1: Oh no, absolutely not. Okay. I was out of the country, to be clear. Okay. I can prove it.
2: You have an alibi.
1: I do. Yes. But I, you know, there was a lot of flack over it. And I think the sad thing is, based on that, and I don't know Congressman Murphy, but what I read, and, you know, I posted something and there was a lot of interaction on the post that I had on LinkedIn. And what was sad to me was the fact that so many folks had... were, you know, quite vitriolic and negative. But by all accounts, Congressman Murphy has been one of the upstanding members of folks who's really trying to resolve some of this, as opposed to many of the folks who are just, this is, you know, and do nothing. And I think that's the really sad aspect to this, is that he's receiving all of this vitriol. So there were a number of folks who sort of weighed in and said, hey, you should engage. And I went to his LinkedIn profile, posted on his, you know, or I linked to him so that he would see it. I doubt he'll see it, because folks were recommending that he needs to hear from people, because, you know, that perspective is, you know, somewhat limited.
2: Yeah, I, you know, here's my response, and you can quote me if you want. I don't know, man. That's my response. You know, I think that I always like to compare and contrast medical school and law school, right? So many people go, I shouldn't say so many. I think a small percent, but still significant percent of people who go to law school never intend to practice law.
1: Oh, really?
2: Yeah.
1: You see that? So that's surprising to me, because that's not the case. I can't imagine anybody in the United Kingdom.
2: Well, I can. Well, not practicing law, you mean?
1: I'm referring this to medicine, because you're saying these two are the same, right? I don't know about law, but that makes sense.
2: A lot of people, I could go on a side story about how I once almost lost a job, I think, that I was interviewing for, because I said, when I asked what would I do if I won the lottery and didn't need to work, and I said I'd go to law school. Which still remains true. And the person who...
1: Wait, you mean your humor didn't hit the mark?
2: It wasn't humor.
1: Oh, okay.
2: No. Oh, no, no. That's true. And the person who I was interviewing with did not take kindly to what I said. How could you want to go to law? How could you want to be a lawyer? This person said, lawyers, all they do is, you know, stop forward progress.
1: Oh, I see. Okay.
2: Yeah, this was.
1: What do you do with the? Or what do you call 100 lawyers at the bottom of the ocean? You know, one of those.
2: Good start.
1: Yes. Yeah. Good. Highly negative, and
2: this person was just not having a good day with respect to lawyers, clearly, and could not believe that I wanted to practice law. And I said, oh, I'm sorry. I don't think you heard exactly what I said. Let me repeat exactly what I said. I would go to law school, right? I would go to law school. It doesn't mean that I would want to be a lawyer.
1: Right.
2: I said, I would like to learn the skills that lawyers have, so that I could then do things that, you know, and read the equivalent of the medical literature, read a law and understand what it means, and how this word shall is different than that other word, and those kinds of things. I'm very interested in that. Anyway, I think a not small percentage of people that go to law school are like, well, I want to go on Wall Street, and or I want to go work in politics or the government, and needing to understand, you know, how laws work and how lawyers can, how the legal system works is there. Now, don't ask me to quote you a number, because I don't know. But
1: see, I'm not aware of people in medicine that do that, but maybe you are.
2: The only time I've heard, and this is to what the representative was talking about, I think, the only people that I've ever heard of who go to medical school not planning on practicing for 30 years. I've heard of a few who are like, well, I'm into tech and I'm going to do a startup.
1: Yeah.
2: And I think I need to go to medical school. I've heard two or three people say that to me, and I've told them that's the worst idea I've ever heard of.
1: Yeah.
2: That it won't, you know, like this is not going to help you. If you want to do a tech startup, that's fine. Go to medical school, do a residency, practice for 10 years, and then do your startup because then you'll be.
1: Then you'll really understand. Yeah.
2: Then you'll have the requisite understanding. But if you don't do those things, then it doesn't just matter anyway. So I think that this is, I don't understand most people. And, you know, obviously we're, 100% of us are not practicing medicine right now. That's you and me, right? That's not to say that.
1: Well, thanks for that call out. Yeah.
2: Whoa,
1: back the truck up. As I say when people ask me if I'm still practicing, yes, or actually no, except on family and on planes, which is still true.
2: That's accurate.
1: So I still practice medicine.
2: I don't currently.
1: And on friends occasionally.
2: Patients. This is what I tell people. I don't currently see patients.
1: Yes.
2: Right? But I have my license and I am board certified. I've retained all my certifications. I can go back and see patients, but I'm not doing it now. But so we should acknowledge that. However, I don't think either of us would have, if you would have tested us and put us through whatever kind of, you know, questioning system you wanted to, we would be like, yeah, we're going to be practicing for.
1: Right, absolutely. I wanted to.
2: That's what I said. I mean, it was. Invention.
1: I'm still disappointed in it. I'm still disappointed that I don't. It's a miss for me, and it was especially true during the COVID pandemic when I was relegated to traffic control at the hospital and the testing stations because I was not qualified to even set foot in the hospital or do anything or test people. So, it hit a nerve. So. If Congressman is listening to this, podcast, he says, hopefully.
2: We have a lot of congressmen.
1: We would love, I know I would, I can't, I'm not speaking for you, Craig, but I'd love to, I'll come in. I live just outside DC. I will come into your office and share some of the thoughts and insights if you're interested in hearing from somebody that actually, you know, has been through all of this and has stepped out. But anyway, moving on.
2: I'm glad we resolved that.
1: Yes, absolutely. Like we're going to resolve a bunch of other things in a second. So let's talk about this AI-induced neuroskilling. So this was yours, right?
2: Never skilling.
1: I'm sorry. Neuroskilling. I cut.
2: Yeah.
1: I'm just going to say that's my eye problem that I mentioned earlier.
2: Yeah. So this is an article that actually just came out a few days ago, came out at the end of May in Nature Medicine, which is a pretty big deal. And the it's essentially like an op-ed piece, but it's called AI-induced never skilling in medical education.
1: Right.
2: And so let's unpack that a little bit. A lot of things that we've been talking about, or at least in healthcare circles recently, has been de-skilling, de-skilling due to AI. And the best example of that is colonoscopy. All right. This is, and because there have been a few studies that have actually shown. So now, back in the day, colonoscopy, you know, there's a camera and they stick it where the sun doesn't shine. And the person that's doing that, who's typically a gastroenterologist, they need to manipulate that camera and look in all the areas that they need to see, looking for very small, hopefully small signs of potential problems with regard to tumors and such. And it's possible for them, in fact, to miss sometimes smaller areas of concern, smaller lesions. And that's been a known issue since the beginning of time. And a lot of times you get better as you do it, but also you need to be concentrating and fully focused on what you're doing. Now, many colonoscopies are done with an AI that's actually sitting over your shoulder, looking through the camera and analyzing the video in real time and identifying as the gastroenterologist is moving the device through, say, oh, look over here. Oh, look over there, you know, identifying things that maybe the doctor would have seen and maybe the doctor would not have seen. And so that's kind of commonplace now. And what these researchers did last year was take it away from some doctors. and see what percentage.
1: Taking away the AI you're talking about.
2: Taking
1: right?
2: away yep. the AI. Thank mm-hmm. you. And what they found was indeed those doctors actually did worse than they had done before they started using AI. So they were starting to leverage to lean on to really need the AI to kind of help them. And that's called de-skilling. So they had that skill that they were really, really good at it. And then after using AI, they weren't quite as good, not bad at it, but not quite as good. And so that's de-skilling. This is a term I had never heard before called never skilling. Mm. And it's in reference to trainees. So think medical students and residents. And the concern that these researchers have kind of put out there is that if AI becomes a significant part of your medical school and residency, your medical training, that there are skills that you'll never be able to achieve, that you'll never really become experts in. And you know, some of them, so I'll they have like three mechanisms as to why this could happen. The first one they call competency acquisition failure. And that's basically that this concept like of a schema of how things work and what I should be looking for to make that happen in your brain requires effort. Mm. And if someone's looking over your shoulder, and when you're like, no, I don't know what the answer is, tell me what the answer is, and it just tells you what the answer is, like, you are not going through all of the pain and ugliness and time that is required to really learn that. And the concern is that within the next mechanism, calibration paradox, is that, hey, without all these independent cycles of problem solving,
1: you're never going to learn it.
2: You're never really going to become one.
1: But this is not. I mean, great article. Let's be clear. I agree generally. It reminds me of the problem with pilots. Air France 447, Rio to Paris. They flew a fully serviceable A330 into the ocean and killed everybody on board, because they just didn't have the skills. And the only person that did was the older captain, who had taken his break early and walked in, I think, 23 seconds before impact. And by the time he realized it was too late, they stalled the plane. This is well established. I mean, and a growing problem, right?
2: And well, it is. Let me put a third mechanism that they, the third and final one that they identify, that they use big words. They call it metacognitive erosion. But I love this. So let me just read these two sentences. Sustained AI reliance may reshape professional identity. Trainees may come to understand themselves as intermediaries relaying AI outputs rather than autonomous clinical reasoners. Yeah. So yeah, if I'm the physician, my job is just to kind of tell you what the AI says and explain it to you. But it's almost impossible. You know,
1: it feels like the slippery slope for all of us in all professions. Although I'm going to give you the pushback, and I mean, we did see this. This is true. There was that fear when they introduced calculators, and it was hell no from you can't have those in exams.
2: Yes.
1: But I don't think we've seen, I mean, sure, we've seen a decline in grades of math certainly in schools recently, but that's, you know, separate from the whole issue. And it was the move from slide rules, and we didn't see de-skilling there. So this must be different in some way?
2: Oh,
1: because it's doing
2: French.
1: The work,
2: au
1: I guess.
2: Au contraire, mon frère.
1: Oh, nous sommes en français, bien sûr.
2: Yeah, exactly. Yeah. Right. I'm not sure what I just said. But
1: au contraire, you can't work that out.
2: No, I do know what I said. You said, well, we've not seen de-skilling there. We certainly, with calculators, we certainly have seen de-skilling, right? People don't know how to do
1: calculators. They can't do mental maths. Yeah, that's true. That is true. Yep.
2: A lot of times, I would say.
1: They can't even do math.
2: They can't do
1: hand somebody some cash in a shop and you'll see that for real.
2: Right. So there is de-skilling, right?
1: Oh, no, wait. Hand them notes and a couple of coins. That'll really confuse them. What the hell are you giving me 6 cents here? Well, I want $1 back.
2: it, And that's fine. But I mean, that is de-skilling.
1: Well, it is. Know, yeah, no, yeah. Fair comment.
2: However, I think we would all agree that going to, understanding math, having basic math skills does not require you to do long division, right? And so it's okay that you've lost the ability. I mean, I would struggle if you asked me to do, what is 5,461 divided by 17?
1: Oh, I thought you were a savant, but
2: I could probably, the last time I did that was probably 4 or 5 decades ago. So that's fine. And yes, and I think
1: I'm sorry, I don't buy that, but okay.
2: Well, but let's get
1: the
2: back.
1: The fact that you ever did that. Oh, wait, you did it on paper. You're not doing it in your head.
2: No, not in my head, right. But even on paper.
1: There are people that do that.
2: So, to your point, right? Oh, calculators are not the end of the world. the world continues on. The question is about de-skilling, not never skilling. Well, should we take AI out of those, colonoscopy machines? No, I don't think anyone's saying that. But should, doctors be trained? Part of their training involve not having the AI there. I think that's an interesting conversation. And should medical students and residents who are going through the training initially be forced to deal without a lot of the tools that we love to talk about? That's a good question too.
1: Agreed. I mean, it's concerning on multiple levels and in multiple industries, to be clear. But unfortunately, we're going to run out of time. We won't get to all our topics if we don't skate through some of these. So let's try and I want to highlight the post by Ron Haringen. I hope I got that name right. It's an unusual spelling, at least. 5 ways for the to improve or fix the U.S. healthcare system. And what struck me about this was, instead of the usual missive about, oh, this is broken, there were some real suggestions in here. I think for the most part, or at least you and I certainly agreed on it, break up big medicine. I mean, I think the monopoly system, the insurance monopoly as well, there was some maybe controversial, at least in the United States, not in every other country on the planet, to be clear, but, universal coverage of some description seems to raise people's heckles, but I think people misunderstand that term. But the one that really, I think, stood out for both of us, and we were both, oh, hell yeah, was the make the insurance denials medically liable. And, that feels like a doozy for me. If you're going to deny care when the physician said we need X or Y, you ought to be, you ought to be liable for that, right?
2: I could not agree more. Of course, the insurance company is going to say, oh, we're not saying that you can't get
1: it. Oh, yeah, yeah, right.
2: We're simply saying that we're not going to pay for the procedure, right? Which is the equivalent of not being able to get the procedure.
1: That's exactly. We're not. And so you're not able to use it.
2: Absolutely. Absolutely. There should be some skin in the game for that physician or that company to be essentially practicing medicine. I could not agree more, and I think that would fix a lot of the issues. Mm. Are there times where it's wrong and you should have oversight? Absolutely.
1: No question.
2: Absolutely. But
1: if you're going to have that oversight, you need to take the you can't have your cake and eat it without taking the liability. It's fair dues. It just that seems like a doozy to me, but I guess it was aspirational. Anyway, moving on. A couple of other things to mention. If you're on LinkedIn and you're not getting scammed, then lucky you. But the scams are getting more sophisticated. They're trawling your profile, pulling out employment, names, companies, experience, and then sending you notes via email typically, that appear to come from actual recruitment companies with logos and all of that. But if you then look at the email address, it's a blahdyblah@gmail.com. So there are some tells, right? But it was, and depending on your profile, whether it's switched on or not, you told me you haven't had any. I get a constant stream, probably 2 or 3 a day.
2: Yeah, I mean, I get a, I think I get a few, but I don't look at, them. Or if I'm in a good mood, which is uncommon, I will say, oh, thank you so much, I'm not interested.
1: And, oh, please tell me you don't do that.
2: I do it occasionally when I'm in
1: no,
2: a good mood.
1: Yeah. No, don't yeah. respond. Do not respond.
2: As long as it says gmail.com, I feel like they probably work for Google. And, you know, is that not how it works, Nick?
1: No, I don't know. It is. You have got to cut them loose. Report spam. It helps the rest of us. Responding does not help. That actually empowers more actual.
2: But a lot of them are princes from Nigeria. And I feel like they royalty deserves some respect, Nick. You of all people should know this.
1: Oh, here we go. The royal family and all the money we pay for that, that the rest of the world enjoys and says, well, yeah, we love it, but we're not paying for it. All right. And then finally, just very briefly, did you note that the Sopranos character has reappeared in the general news, you know, from the original Scammers? And I've been rewatching that series because it's just great. It's nice and simple. It's easy to watch and just relax on. And they were definitely the original Scammers, albeit without technology, although they did have cell phones, which, you know, they didn't use. They went to pay phones, which must confuse people if they're watching it now. I saw a picture of Raul Castro, and I had to do a double take. It was Junior from The Sopranos. It was shocking.
2: Yeah, apparently they're not related. But yeah, the picture does just look like him. And I don't know how that happened, but hopefully no one will confuse the two.
1: I don't know. I should know, but I think he probably is. He may not be dead in real life, but anyway, Junior is not appearing in Cuba, at least as far as we know. Unfortunately.
2: All right, well, that's good.
1: As usual, we find ourselves at the end of another episode exploring healthcare's mysteries before they became your emergencies. Until next time, I'm Dr. Nick.
2: And I'm Dr. Craig.
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4: 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On the policy news front, the Federation of State Medical Boards has announced a new work group focused on the regulation of artificial intelligence in medical practice. 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
6: Good morning. My name is Ed Hollihan, and this is The View from Here. I thought it was a send-up at first, something from The Onion or the Borowitz Report. 1, 2, 3, and 4-year cruises being offered by a company that rents and sells villas aboard an ocean-going cruise ship. Villa V Residences was a going concern before the recent presidential election. They have gotten a lot more attention since. Villa V offers staterooms and suites, which they call villas, starting at $130,000 U.S. The idea is that you can retire or continue to work as you see fit aboard a luxury cruise ship. Leave your landlocked home, sell it, or rent it out. If you're rich enough, just hire a caretaker. However you do it, leave Terra Firma behind and start your new life at sea. The ship docks at major ports on every continent and even has a sail-by scheduled. You wave as you pass Antarctica. It occurred to the directors of the company that given the political divisions in America, there might be a ready market for their services among well-to-do folks who just can't stand the thought of staying home during the already bonkers Trump tenure in the White House. 4 years to come of teeth-grinding dreams, 4 years of deep cuts to everything they support, 4 years of a reality show pretending to be a presidency. There's a 1-year cruise called Escape from Reality. The 2-year cruise is called Midterm Selection. The 3-year package, Anywhere But Home, and a 4-year voyage called Skip Forward. There are a lot of folks in the world who would not fancy a cruise at sea. For one reason or another, they don't like the idea of weeks afloat between continents. So I have a few alternatives for them. These multi-year adventures will provide the separation that a cruise provides without getting seasick. Spelunking. Nothing like a year or two in a cave to cure you of exposure to politics, noise, and billionaires. Just like a cruise, every little thing would be provided to the clients. You say you like supper by candlelight? Well, we'll do you one better. Supper by headlamp. Actually, breakfast, lunch, tea, and supper by headlamp. Nothing but romance in our caves. Fancy wines with your meals? Great vintages from all the Grand Cru are here. Our caves within the caves cradle them all. You say your passion is art? Our villas at Lascaux in France boasts some of the finest known cave paintings on earth. If the thought of living underground in the dark isn't your idea of a getaway, here's a different kind of escape, an escape to prison. That's right. It's the Peaceful Penitentiary Program. There are hundreds of empty and underutilized prisons all over the world. Now, these are large buildings begging to be subdivided. Choose from dozens of floor plans.

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Devil's Island has an ocean view villa just for you. Who knows? At the end of the current presidency, if indeed it does end, you just might find that a large, loud, orange-haired celebrity is one of your neighbors. 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Now, there is one more option for the disillusioned. It's designed for all those folks who are about to lose their health care, their pensions, and their homes. Elon Musk himself is launching Mars on My Mind, a space odyssey. Just pack your bag, make sure your will is up to date, and kiss the world goodbye. You won't be coming back.

0: From KRBX in Boise, Idaho, welcome to Radio Awakened, exploring the furthest reaches of human potential, the show that deep dives into the process of becoming the best of ourselves. I'm your host, Dr. Mike Sapiro. Today is our final episode, and it is on the art of mastery with Dr. Mike Sapiro and Dr. Cassandra Veaton, who is our first guest ever on the show, and I invited her back to interview me on human potential and mastery. So, Cassie, welcome back, and take it away.
1: All right. Well, okay. I love turning the tables. Welcome, Dr. Michael Sapiro, to the Radio Awakened show.
0: Oh, thank you. It's great to be here.
1: All right. Well, let me just start off by saying Mike is one of my favorite humans. He is a former monk. He's a psychedelic assisted therapist. He's a Dharma teacher, a researcher, a writer. He's also a singer-songwriter, plays a mean guitar. He regularly plays in bands in Boise and beyond. One thing I love about Mike is he's a lover of nature. He's also a deep feeler, a kind-hearted friend, a joker, a smoker, a midnight toker. No, I'm kidding.
0: No, you're not.
1: Professionally, Mike's a pleasure to work with. We've taught workshops together where even though he's the tattooed guy who works with combat vets, I still consider me more the masculine and him more the feminine. Not to demasculate you, Mike, but what I mean by that is if you want someone to walk with you through the dark, to laugh with you in the face of seemingly insurmountable challenges, to push the boundaries of convention or just play in the fields of consciousness, you're a good egg, Mike.
0: Thanks, Cassie. In case anyone doesn't know, Dr. Cassandra Veaton is the director of the Arthur C. Clarke Center for Human Imagination at UCSD down in San Diego. And she's the executive director of the John W. Brick Mental Health Foundation.
1: And by the way, I'm not the director of the Clarke Center for Human Imagination. I'm the director of research, but it's an awesome place. And I totally hope everybody goes to check it out, imagination.ucsd.edu.
0: Oh, totally. I loved being there when I was down there. And, you know, you were my first guest and we talked about awe and enchantment, which was part of what you've brought as a scientist and teacher to the world. And today we're really going to focus on human potential, expanded human potential and mastery, which has really been the focus of my show all along.
1: Yeah, I was super honored to be the first interviewee for the podcast. And now I get to interview you for the last episode. And I kind of love that you're stopping here almost on the exact anniversary, you know, before it gets boring, before it gets old. You know what I mean?
0: Totally. Yeah, I think I've done my heart's work in bringing on guests who have shown our listeners what it looks like, what I consider mastery in their field, whether it's martial arts or combat, soldier or Navy SEAL. You know, I've talked to people who are incredible world-class musicians, and I really got to understand their inner process, which is what I love the most, is hearing someone's inner process for how they ended up choosing what they chose and then mastering the art of what they're doing.
1: Yeah, that's cool. Well, that's great. Cause I was, you know, we'll get into that a little bit deeper, but I wanted to ask you, what are a couple of threads that have appeared through the whole podcast? What are some themes that you have noticed over the course of a year? Because your guests have been so widely varied. I mean, literally from the top of the mountain to the battlefield to, you know, authors, musicians.
0: Yeah.
1: What are some commonalities that you've noticed?
0: That's a great question. Training, for one. Everybody on the show, the triathlete, the author who writes every morning, the musician who spends 8 hours a day, that's Jeff Coffin, the saxophone player of Dave Matthews Band and Bela Fleck and Flecktones, he would just spend hours every day training and training so that when performance happens or when they're on the battlefield or when they're creating, they can let go of their training and then flow and spontaneity happen. The body, brain, mind, and spirit know what it's doing and it creates. And it creates spontaneously partnering with the universe. Everybody who came on said, I've trained hard and then I let the training go and I just let the universe work through me.
1: Yeah, it's kind of interesting because I think a lot of people feel like it's hard for them to have discipline because they feel sort of trapped by it or they feel like this is confining when really that kind of discipline and practice opens up a field of play and inside of it they can be more free than they've ever been.
0: Totally. It's a paradox. When I was living in the Zen Center, what I learned about the bells, because we would have regular bells telling us, hey, it's breakfast, it's work period, it's meditation period, it's free time. And those bells allowed, which our structure, and it's very scheduled in the Zen Center, but they allowed us to be free to focus on the work. We didn't have to think, when's the next thing coming? The mm-hmm. bell would be there to tell us, so we could be completely absorbed in the thing we were doing. And I think that's what discipline is like for me. It's a structure in which I can play. So it's like when you're working, when you have a child, and you want, as they age, you give them more and more and more freedom, but you still keep the corral. There's still, hopefully there's a corral, but it's bigger and bigger. So the teenager thinks, oh, I have all this freedom, but the parent is really like, yes, within this container.
1: Yeah.
0: That's what it feels like to me when we're following discipline.
1: Yeah. And I think it's no mistake that the word discipline shares a root with disciple.
0: Mm. Can you open that up a little bit?
1: Yeah. I mean, I don't know what the actual etymology of disciple is. It's making my fingers itch to not go look it up right now, but I assume that it's sort of like, following something, mm-hmm. being in love with something, mm-hmm. you know, really being, having fidelity to something.
0: Mm-hmm. Yeah. And so a part of what I learned from all of the people on the show and what I also teach is, besides discipline, we need dedication. It's where you and your heart kind of set a North Star for yourself. Mm-hmm. And so like a disciple who loves the teacher, we all need to have this kind of guiding principle or value within us that we dedicate ourselves to, because mm-hmm. that makes discipline much easier then. Mm-hmm. So like we're more likely to do the thing that's going to help us master whatever we really want to learn when our heart has set the goal. You know, for better health or more peace, or for helping our communities. You know, I think of all Harriet Tubman and Martin Luther King, all of these folks who had such a dedication to the well-being of their community and to our world that they didn't go off the path.
1: Hmm.
0: Mm-hmm. So dedication comes first, and then that makes it easier for us to be disciplined.
1: Yeah, yeah. And that, I love when the heart sets the goal. It's a good definition of dedication.
0: Yeah, that's how I see it.
1: Mm-hmm. Yeah. You know, sometimes when I talk to people who are trying to figure out like what they're going to do with their lives, you know, mm-hmm. or what's their path, a seed of it is often found in what are you endlessly fascinated by? You know, what are you absolutely compelled by? Mm-hmm. You know, what really captures your attention and doesn't seem to let go?
0: I love that. So you're asking people to allow their hearts to really speak for them, because a lot of times the mind will come in and it'll overshadow, go, yeah, I don't even have time to think about that. And that's why I'm like, yeah, I'm not asking you to think about it. I'm saying, what if you let the heart like a wild horse out? What would it go do? How would it go play in the field of life without any boundaries, without any limits? What would the wild stallion of your heart go do in this world? And
1: yeah.
0: I just love seeing people light up when they really get a chance to start discovering that.
1: Yeah. And I love that idea of not editing it, you know, mm-hmm. not allowing the premature foreclosure when something doesn't seem to make sense.
0: Mm.
1: Like, you know, I think if you'd asked me when I was 15, you know, what are the most spiritual experiences you've had in your life so far? Now, my family was agnostic, atheist, secular, you know, up until a certain point. And I probably would have said it wasn't science fiction.
0: Mm.
1: And, you know, that those were the times when my mind blew open and I was like, wait, there's something more happening here. And there's way more possibilities than I ever thought about. Now, if you'd asked me, what are you endlessly fascinated by and what do you want to pursue? I'm sure a lot of people would have said, you can't make it. That's not a good choice for a career. And here I am at the Arthur C. Clarke Center for Human Imagination.
0: Totally.
1: With the world's leading science fiction writers workshop and working on speculative futures. And so, you know, there are ways to translate mm-hmm. what seems like a odd fascination into mm-hmm. something that drives the rest of your life.
0: Totally. Yeah. I saw an ad, I think it was a Delta Airlines ad, and it had someone, what he called speed skating. And I'm going to paraphrase it because I don't remember it exactly. And I just saw it yesterday. And it was really inspirational, actually. Something like, you can go as far you can only go as far as you're willing to go.
1: Yeah.
0: There was this moment I had waking up this morning, coming back from a trip, realizing what that really means is like, you really can go as far as you want, but it's about willing yourself to get there. And it's really hard sometimes with all the obstacles we face, with all the mental health issues many of us have, to really will ourselves to go toward the thing we really want to go toward. And we can go as far as we will ourselves to go.
1: Yeah, it's interesting. I've always had a hard time with willpower.
0: Mm.
1: You know, that's always been sort of a, you know, if I'm fascinated by it, if I'm sort of dedicated to it, as you were mm-hmm. saying, I can have a lot of discipline.
0: Mm.
1: But in something that is because I should, like, I should get healthier.
0: Mm.
1: I should do this. I should do that. That's less easy to keep the consistency. Mm-hmm. It's, you know, it's
0: yeah.
1: really kind of a daily battle. And my willpower doesn't seem to be strong enough to mm-hmm. make, I'm putting that in quotes, make that happen.
0: Well, you know, there's that saying in our field, don't should on yourself. We shouldn't should. We don't want to should on ourselves. That is a pretty detrimental mind frame when you add a should in there. I mean, do you want to be healthy? You'd really do.
1: Totally. Yeah, absolutely. It's not really a should. It just doesn't have that same compelling, like, you know, this is so much, so awesome, so much fun, that kind of drives you through the boring parts.
0: Totally. Yeah, that's what I meant by will. Like, there are so many challenges when you want to live up to your potential. And I think of Martin Luther King. I think of these folks who faced so much adversity and death, literally. A lot of these folks were killed for their work. And that was what they were willing to do. Mm-hmm. So I was thinking this morning, like, what if I wanted to be president and I let my mind go and I'd be the most hippie hipster president ever? I'm so apolitical. It would be terrible, but it would be awesome to be like speaking the truth from my version of it. And then my mind's like, oh, come on, you can't do that. And I go, wow, how interesting. Like, my mind is already putting limits on me. And then I thought of that quote, like, you can go as far as you're willing to go. And it's like, the reason my mind said that is because you have so many skeletons in the closet, you get eaten alive, all these things would like tear you apart. And I'm like, yeah, that's the fear that would stop me from doing something great. But if I will myself through that fear, and if I truly trust myself along the path, I think I could accomplish something like that. I'm not saying be president, but I could see where the mind puts that gate on
1: yeah.
0: it and says, no,
1: yeah.
0: no, close up. There's too many things that could hurt you and get in, you know, you won't like it. It'll be too hard. And so give up that idea. And so then I got the kind of sense of like, right, that's where we let the willpower go. We're like, oh, right, I'm too scared or it's too hard. Instead of going, you know, I'm going to push through that. I'm going to do it anyway, even facing adversity and challenge.
1: Yeah, there's a great saying from 12-step programs that says, don't give up before the miracle.
0: I like that.
1: Yeah. Mm. What are some other things you've learned about mastery in this year of interviewing all these folks? You said training, consistency, dedication, discipline.
0: Mm-hmm.
1: What else?
0: I'll tell you, what I learned about mastery the most didn't actually come from any one of my guests. It came from a client I'm working with who I asked him, hey, what are you mastering in your life? You know, he's coming to me, he's doing very well in his life, and but something was lacking. He felt like he's not really pursuing who he's meant to be. So we're discovering why that is and how he can make the changes to go toward who he really wants to be in this life. And I asked him one session, what are you spending your time mastering? And I said, don't answer that now, but come back to me. And he came back 2 weeks later and he said, I discovered I'm mastering how to interrupt people, how to be disagreeable. I am becoming a master of proving I'm right. He recognized that he's spending his time in the day mastering those skills and not the skills of his heart, not the skills that of his intuition. And that blew my mind and I realized that most of us are masters of bad habits. And what we want to do is take the same discipline we have when we're over drinking or overeating or gambling or yelling or arguing, because we're masters of those skills. and apply that dedication and discipline to the thing we really want to do in our life, to the way we really want to be. So it wasn't actually a person on my show who taught me that. It was one of my own clients who blew my mind by recognizing he was a master of his bad habits.
1: Yeah. So what do you think is the difference between addiction or obsession in the negative sense and total dedication in what we might call the positive sense?
0: Yeah, that's a good question. And in case you're just joining us, you're listening to Dr. Mike Shapiro be interviewed by Dr. Cassandra Wheaton on Radio Awakened. That's a good question. So what's the difference between those who put their full attention onto those kind of addictive behaviors versus those folks who are putting their attention on maybe more skillful, healthy, helpful behaviors?
1: Yeah, it's not really what's the difference between the people. It's what's the difference between, is there a difference? And if so, what is it between the obsessive, addictive mode of being and the positive obsessive, or the, you know, I'm not giving up no matter what?
0: I think there's balance, there's flexibility, there's spontaneity, there's creativity involved in the behaviors of when you're putting your attention onto something that you want to grow versus you're putting your attention on the thing that is helping you avoid and numb out. So I see people, and that's an interesting kind of observation. They're both putting your attention onto something. You're actually mastering something like over drinking. You're putting your attention on, I have this impulse, I have an urge, I don't want to feel the thing, I want to avoid something, I want to get a buzz. And then you do the thing, but it turns out not so good for your health or your well-being, your behaviors, your relationship. But that same kind of concentration put on something that fills you up, the heart math would call that depleting versus renewing. So the people who are putting their attention on what we would call positive behaviors actually are renewed. Their immune system increases, their endocrine system, their neurological systems all have better and increased well-being and health. There's a sense of thriving and robustness, vitality that happens in the body. You know, it's a real visceral difference when you're putting your attention and you're concentrating on something that fills you up versus something that numbs you or depletes you.
1: Yeah.
0: So I see that happening. Am I answering that question?
1: Yeah, I think it's good. Like, there's, first of all, sort of that personal level is, you know it by its fruits. How does it feel? You know, does it feel like it's health enhancing? Does it feel like it's health reducing? Is it getting you closer to God? Is it getting you further away from God? You know, is it leading you toward balance? Is it leading you away from balance? I think you and I in our workshops have also talked about how there's almost like something that the universe wants to make happen through you. And when you're in alignment with that, it's different than when you're fighting against the universe in a way.
0: Yeah. And the way I'm thinking about it also, like I mentioned, I think that when you're putting your attention and you're concentrating on that heart-centered value, whatever that be, health or good relationships or becoming more compassionate or serving your community, more attention you put to that, I think you become more resilient and tenacious. Like I said before, I think there are things like creativity, spontaneity, being more adaptive, adjusting more easily, seeing challenges as leverage points, like we usually teach, you know. So I think these things start arising more frequently when you're putting your obsessive attention onto something that fills you up and renews you versus putting your same kind of attention onto the behaviors that are depleting, that take away from you.
1: Yeah, there's almost like there's an empty, dead repetition, and then there's an alive, engaged repetition.
0: Yes, totally.
1: Yeah.
0: You know, I don't watch a lot of TV. I love movies, but when I find myself watching more than a few episodes, the first few I'm like super excited. I love the show I'm getting into. And then I start to feel like I was just drinking. I don't even really drink, but like I was drinking a lot, or I'm super like depleted. it's a shift that's really noticeable for me when the thing I'm doing becomes depleting versus renewing. And so when I work with people, I help them become really mindful and attuned to their body, which will tell them this thing you're doing is actually starting to deplete you. It was fun for a moment. Like, I'm not abstinence-based. So if you want to drink a little bit, I ask you to go, what's the point where the buzz turns into kind of numbness and like wallowing? Where is that thing you love turn into a poison?
1: Yeah, there's this interesting finding in the nutrition literature where, you know, I did that mindful eating program for pregnant women a long time back. And one of the exercises we did was, you know, if you think about it, like a can of Pringles, you really only taste like the first two Pringles.
0: Totally.
1: And then the rest of it, they actually have shown this in research. The rest of it kind of tastes like cardboard, but you're remembering the first one, that salt, that pow. And so it becomes this empty repetition that's searching for something that's no longer there.
0: I love that. So listeners, think about any of your behaviors that you kind of, you know, are obsessed with, or you just, they're habitual. You overeat, but the first few things taste really good, but then you just kind of keep going, or you overdrink, or you argue beyond what's reasonable. You know, it's not reasonable to continue an argument, but you just do it, and then you watch yourself and you're like, oh, I knew I shouldn't have said that. You know, be mindful of those moments and actually pause, take a break, enjoy the thing you're doing for a moment, and then let that be enough and see if you can walk away and go towards something that's actually renewing, that really fills you up, and see where those signs are, where you can move from one to the other. That's what I would start suggesting.
1: What about the flip side? How do you keep repetition alive? Say you're a gardener and it's just a constant ongoing forever. You play guitar, you practice a lot. How do you keep repetition or discipline alive?
0: That dedication. Richard Miller came on the show. He wakes up and he says, what's my marching orders today? He wants to serve the universe, serve humanity. I wake up and I think about the people I'm serving. It's repetitious. It's very repetitive to see clients every day, or do ketamine therapy every day, or to teach courses all the time. Yet the dedication to awakening, to humanity's survival and thriving, to the planet's thriving, is what prompts me when I get out of bed, so that it's not repetition. It's always fresh and new, because each day brings with me the joy of serving all over again. And every person I meet is always different. Everything I do is always different. You'll never see the same sunset twice. You'll never step in the same river. So when I'm dedicated that way, I don't think about the behavior as repetitious. I think about it as an act of service. And it fills me with life right there.
1: Yeah, it's great. When you first brought up mastery as the topic of this interview, I was sort of like, wow, I don't often use the word mastery. You know, it brings to mind this power over, or this master, you know? So for you, what is the difference or what's the connection between mastery and surrender?
0: Interesting. Great, folks. We're at the end of our show here. Dr. Cassandra Vieten, my mentor, best friend, and colleague, is interviewing me about mastery and expanded human potential. And she just asked me, what's the difference between being a master of something, which can sound like having power over, and then surrendering to things? We've all been given gifts. I surrender to the gift that I have. Sometimes I don't want to do therapy. And I keep thinking, if I quit this and I go be a logger in the Pacific Northwest, I'll end up being a therapist for all the dudes and women up there. And I'm like, forget that job, and I'll go play hockey. And I'll be the therapist for everyone on the bench. You know, I'll be a hockey bench therapist. I can't get away from it. So part of me is surrendering to the gift that I've been given, which is understanding the mind and the heart and helping people heal and grow. But I want to master that so I can do my, so it's really not mastering being a therapist. It's mastering myself. Mastery is about mastering ourselves, learning how our minds work, when we need to be spontaneous and flexible versus holding ourselves accountable and have discipline. Mastery is learning to master ourselves in the context of a given skill. And so that's what mastery is for me. And the surrendering part of that is understanding the universe has given us gifts and skills to cultivate throughout our lifetime for the greatest benefit of ourselves and our community and the world. And we kind of don't have a choice in who we are in that matter.
1: That's great. Yeah. It's like, I love that sort of, what are my marching orders? And mm-hmm. that story is so great. It reminds me of my brother who, you know, very creative. And after a while he was working in sort of a job that he had resisted forever and told everyone he wasn't interested in. And finally he was like, look, forget it. I don't want this level of stress and pressure, and I'm just going to go be an actor. So before he knew it, he's in one of the country's leading Shakespeare companies. And he's like, okay, like I literally didn't want this kind of pressure and expectation. And, you know, I know myself, I want a certain amount of balance in my life. I'm just going to go be a poet. And like, before he knows it, he's a national slam champion poet. Right. Like, he's like, oh my God.
0: That's his karma. That's his dharma, as we say in Buddhism. He can't get away from doing the thing he's meant to do.
1: Right. Right.
0: So let's surrender to what we're good at, what's alive inside of us, and then master yourself as you go through your life, cultivating the skills and becoming who you're supposed to be, who you're meant to be. So we're at the very edge of our show here, Cassie. Thank you for coming on and interviewing me today.
1: Oh, what a great pleasure. It's almost a year to the day since you started and you interviewed me. So this is a great full circle, and it's my absolute pleasure and honor.
0: Well, thank you. Thank you so much. I love having you on to start the show and end the show. Thank you for coming on. Well, everybody, there you go. This is our last episode. I want to thank wholeheartedly all of my guests for coming on. I want to thank Wayne Burt, who's the program director of Radio Boise, KRBX. He's been my mentor as I developed the show. Thank you so much, Radio Boise, for having me on, and all the affiliate stations throughout the country who've played my episodes. And thank you to the listeners. I don't even know if anybody's listening except for my mom and my girlfriend. I know those are the only two listeners for sure I have, but I know you're out there, and I hope this show has helped you become the best version of yourselves, because we are needing you. We need you to be the most alive, full version of yourself. You need you to do that. We all need each other to be the best versions of ourselves so we can thrive as a community, nation, as a world, and on this planet. So this is just a reminder, this is your life to live, so dare to dream and live big and become who you're meant to be. From KRBX in Boise, Idaho, this is Radio Awakened. I'm Dr. Mike Shapiro.

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2: 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I'm Joel Streed. I oversee the teams that produce Mayo Clinic Radio, the Mayo Clinic Q&A podcast, and all the great content seen on the Mayo Clinic News Network. The COVID-19 coronavirus pandemic has affected us all, and for the time being, we'll change the sound of our program just a bit. In an effort to deliver the information that you and your family need to know, the first half of our program will be focused on COVID-19. This could be in the interview format that you're used to hearing, highlights from Mayo Clinic Q&A podcasts, or Mayo Clinic News Network coverage of the pandemic. The second half of the program will feature encore presentations of topics previously heard on Mayo Clinic Radio. Let's get started. 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
3: Welcome to Mayo Clinic Q&A. I'm Dr. Sanj Kakkar. While the COVID-19 pandemic continues, efforts are beginning to reopen the country and move to a new normal that is guided by important public health principles. With us to discuss the latest information is Mayo Clinic infectious disease and vaccine expert, Dr. Greg Poland. Dr. Poland, thanks again for joining us.
4: My pleasure.
3: All the news this weekend has been about reopening the country and restarting the economy. Since we last spoke on Friday, what have you been seeing regarding trends, regarding numbers for COVID-19?
4: We've got about 100,000 more documented infections in the U.S. and about 5,000 more deaths. While there's starting to be some slowdown, we're not there yet. I understand that people are sort of tired of the social distancing, but we're just starting to see the fruit of those efforts from 14 days ago. Let's not jump the gun prematurely.
3: That's sobering statistics to hear. As you said, obviously, we're trying to think about getting back to life as normal as we can. But as an infectious disease expert, what sort of principles do you think we should be adhering to as we slowly start trying to reopen things?
4: That's actually a very good and excellent question, because it really puts the finger on, all right, if we're going to do this, under what conditions do we do it? And there are really sort of four of those. One is that we need to see the caseload really bend down low, which is an indication of decreased community transmission. Secondly, we need the ability to do testing, and we're not quite there yet. Once we have that testing, the ability to do contact tracing so that we can quarantine and isolate remaining cases. And the last one, particularly for some of our major cities, you don't want to do that unless you have hospital and medical care capacity.
3: You mentioned about testing, and there's some confusion about testing. You know, people think, well, if I don't have the symptoms, why do I need to be tested? Can you just explain from the infectious disease aspect, why is testing so important?
4: It's important for two reasons. The molecular diagnostic tests we have, what you hear called RT-PCR, those are tests designed to tell us, are you currently infected or have the virus? So that's important because we're going to want to isolate those or quarantine those individuals, not let them work, for example, and transmit it to others. The other test is serology tests. These are tests done after the fact to say, were you infected in the recent past, and might that mean immunity? Obviously, the advantage of knowing that is you're not concerned about your own risk anymore. And you're able to go back to work. Let's say you're a healthcare worker, for example. You're able to go back to work and not have to use the same level of PPE potentially.
3: So when we've talked

0: about testing in the past on the show, we've talked about, as you said, the RT-PCR, the serology testing. We've also talked about putting the nasal swab down. You know, when we're hearing about we don't have enough tests, what are we talking about? Are we talking about those? Are we talking about the finger prick test? What are we talking about?
1: We're really talking about all of them. I neglected to say one other important part about doing the serology testing is to know what percent of a community has been infected. If we were to find out, for example, that 70%, that's not going to be the case, but 70% of a community had been infected, well, you're getting up toward herd immunity, and it's likely safe to do so. But if it's more like 5% or 10%, you still have 90% of your population at risk.
0: So if that's the case indeed, and then we have an uptick in cases, if we go back too quickly, what do you see happening there? Do you see us then reinstigating all these stay-at-home orders?
1: Exactly. And I think that would put us in a very tough position. Would people really be willing to flip the switch that rapidly and basically start all over because of the lag period between when you get infected and when you start developing symptoms and then when you actually end up needing medical care? So going premature in opening means we might start all of this over again.
0: Last week, we also talked about some of the promising news regarding treatment, and in particular, remdesivir. Since we last spoke, has there been anything new that's come onto the horizon regarding treatments?
1: Yes, Sanjan, thank you for the question, because I think this is a real bright spot. A paper was released. This is an NIH group where they took two groups of monkeys, exposed them both to SARS-CoV-2 at an appropriate dose, and then 12 hours later started infusing remdesivir. So one group got remdesivir, one group got placebo. In the group that got remdesivir, viral titers were dramatically suppressed. They didn't develop pulmonary infiltrates. They didn't die. And in the placebo-treated monkeys, none of that was the case. At least in this small animal study, remdesivir was very helpful. But the second point, and it's a significant point for us as clinicians treating humans, is that it's very likely, as many of us thought, that you're going to have to initiate that antiviral treatment as early as possible in the course of disease. This is exactly the case for influenza. We try to get antiviral drugs into influenza patients within 48 hours, at most 72 hours, after they develop symptoms. So I think the way it's going to turn out is that remdesivir will be useful, but we're going to really have to push it toward the left. That is, very early in the course of infection, particularly for people who have risk factors.
0: That's very promising indeed. And last week, we also explained that perhaps you're the most infectious with this disease before you actually develop any symptoms. So it just shows how important getting early testing as applicable with possible treatment early may be where we need to go with this.
1: Absolutely. And also why this lag period between when you are infectious and then you're talking another 14 days before you start seeing the consequences of that transmission to other people. And that's why this is a slow process in terms of reopening.
0: Last week, we also talked about the other infections that can happen with COVID-19 and the other pathologies. You just mentioned about pulmonary disease. What else are we learning regarding how this is affecting other areas of the body?
1: It is very apparent that having one infection does not, in some magical way, protect you against another infection. So you think about during the winter season in the United States, for example, depending on where you live, you're exposed to SARS-CoV-2, influenza A, influenza B, RSV, measles, mumps, pertussis, human metapneumovirus, rhinovirus. Well, that's about 8 or 9 right there. And in this study, what was shown is that about 20% of people who were COVID-19 positive were also infected with another respiratory pathogen. That's important for a couple of reasons. Number one, a co-infection may mean worse disease. The other thing is that some of those other viruses and respiratory bacteria are treatable. So we wouldn't want to just do a COVID test and say positive or negative and then treat therapeutically based on that. They may have influenza, and that's treatable. They might have pertussis, and that's treatable. So we would want to know that, and it's an important clinical fact to bear in mind.
0: Yes, absolutely. It's interesting how you mentioned all of those viruses. So as we obviously get through the summer and we go into the winter, the flu epidemic will start again. And so to prevent this, we talk about vaccinations. What is your message to the public regarding the flu vaccine and whether they should be having that or not?
1: Yeah, well, because that will be the most prominent respiratory virus that circulates, we really do want people to get influenza immunized as soon as the vaccine becomes available. Now, we do not have a culture of that in the U.S. In our highest risk patients, which are the elderly, maybe we get 60% of them to take the flu vaccine. An important part of that is that COVID-19 and influenza symptoms overlap essentially identically. So it's going to cause the individual a lot of concern. It again causes this surge capacity that the medical system can't easily meet. So by getting influenza vaccine, you're taking a good deal of that respiratory disease off the table so that we can concentrate on COVID-19, and you're decreasing the chance of co-infection, meaning if you did get infected with COVID-19, you're likely to not have as severe a course as if you also had influenza infection.
0: And so, Dr. Polan, a lot of people will get the flu vaccine, but they'll push it off. They'll say, well, I'll get it in February or March. What's your message to those people?
1: Yeah, again, because as we move into our fall, we're going to start seeing cases of COVID-19 because of the burden of disease that will occur in the southern hemisphere. It'll recirculate back up here is almost certainly the case. So I think perhaps uniquely in this regard, we'll want people to get their influenza vaccine early and not delay it.
0: So as we're looking to try and get back to normality, we're entering the summer season. Families are thinking of vacations, etc. As we've talked about how this disease process is the new norm now, what is your thoughts as people try and think about these plans?
1: What I think is likely to happen, and this is going to be a choreographed dance, is the way I would put it, is I think as we get into our actual summer, we'll see cases decrease and some phased in normalcy. My fear and my concern is then as we move into the fall and winter time in the US, in the Northern Hemisphere, we're going to start seeing increasing numbers of cases. And the reason for that is we won't have herd immunity. My guess is it'll be, depending on the geographic location, 5, 10%, maybe something like that will have been infected, but the vast majority of us will not have been. And then very likely we'll have another outbreak like what we've seen. So it'll be this slowly coming out of the distancing we're doing now, more and more normalcy. Then if I'm right about the fall, then phasing right back into the social distancing, mask wearing, maybe teleworking, et cetera, till we get through or develop a vaccine that can be used. You know, while we're all getting tired of this, I think we're getting a handle on this. We're learning a lot. A fantastic amount of scientific and medical knowledge has been generated. There's more to go, but we're seeing really encouraging signs in terms of the patience and forbearance of changing our lives to bend this curve down is starting to work. So let's not fatigue and give up. In addition, we're seeing some real medical breakthroughs, I think, in terms of these early studies with remdesivir in particular. And I think this is going to give us a lot of motivation to start doing clinical trials very early in the course of disease with remdesivir.
0: Always a pleasure and an honor to speak to Dr. Greg Polan, a Mayo Clinic COVID-19 expert. Thanks for joining us today again, Greg.
1: My pleasure. You're doing a lot of good by educating. I appreciate it.
0: As COVID-19 continues to spread, the World Health Organization says more than 117 million children in 37 countries may be missing out on receiving life-saving measles vaccine. The World Health Organization has issued some guidelines to help countries sustain immunization activities during the COVID-19 pandemic. Here to discuss this

0: that could prevent serious illnesses that can be harmful and even fatal for our children. And so we don't want to lose that opportunity to stay on top of those things that we have control over right now.
1: So there's some parents, they have some concerns about vaccines for various reasons. What is your message to them?
0: I have three kids. I'm a mom of three. My oldest is six. I have a four-year-old and I have a younger son who's 15 months. So I've gone through the vaccine process myself with my own children. I personally follow the same guidelines with the CDC and the American Academy of Pediatrics for my own family. And I certainly understand right now being very thoughtful about taking your children outside the home for doctor's visits and for vaccines. I would encourage families who have concerns about what that feels like for them based on maybe where they live, if that's a hot spot with the current COVID-19 versus how old their children are, what vaccines are due for, to have some conversations with their clinics and their pediatricians and family doctors about what the priorities are at this point in time. I mean, there may be some situations where we can wait a little bit to have that well child visit and have that vaccine. Or maybe for that child, getting that immunization is extremely important. And we don't want to lose time to do that and do it in a safe practice. So many of our clinics and hospitals have been weighing the risk and benefits of seeing our children in the outpatient setting and making sure we have some good processes in place to make that as safe as possible, knowing how important these vaccines are.
1: Because as you said, we don't want to bring people into the hospital unnecessarily because of fears of exposure. And so, as you said, I think it is important to contact your healthcare provider to discuss when and if they should have it and how it should be delivered. So what are the most important vaccines for children?
0: Well, right now, one of the vaccines that's really on our radar is the measles vaccine. So we know that there have been more outbreaks of measles even here in the United States. And that is a potentially deadly illness that we want to prevent. So that's a vaccine, of course, we've had a lot of attention on for some time, but we don't want to get off track with the timing of that vaccine. I also think about pertussis. You know, that's another one that can be extremely harmful for our babies and our younger children. And so making sure that we're staying on top of that schedule for pertussis as well. My saying will always be all vaccines are important, but I definitely think about those two in particular right now.
1: And what about when one enters the winter season, the flu vaccine? What are your thoughts about the flu vaccine for children?
0: Yes, I've done lots of videos and talks about the flu vaccine for many reasons. One, as a mom with young children, and also having been pregnant through three different flu seasons as well, thinking about mom and baby. And so the flu vaccine, I've always said, is extremely important for anyone to get who's old enough to get it. I think this season, it'll be even that much more important to do as well.
1: Obviously, we know how important vaccination has been. It's essentially eradicated some diseases back in the past, which were life-threatening. In terms of delaying childhood vaccines, are we concerned about these diseases possibly coming up again?
0: So I think that is a concern, yes. And that's why it's been in our conversations right now with our parents and families in terms of what visits we prioritize. We don't want to get too far behind with those vaccines. You know, I explain to parents and families that the reason they're recommended at the time they're recommended is that that is the time that we get the most protection from them. You know, there is a time where maybe you're not going to do a polio vaccine anymore because that child is too old, or maybe there's another concern that we can't administer that vaccine at that time. So we want to really make sure we're following that schedule because that schedule is there for a reason.
1: Tina, anything else we need to discuss?
0: No, again, I really want parents and families to encourage them to reach out. You know, I think there's a lot of fear and misinformation out there about what we're providing in terms of care for our patients. And so I'm happy to talk to our own families here to let them know what services we're providing, address their concerns, make sure they feel comfortable with that. Again, knowing how important these vaccines are for our children.
1: We've been discussing children, masking, and routine vaccines with Mayo Clinic primary care physician, Dr. Tina Arden. Thanks so much for joining us.
2: Due to the COVID-19 response, the second half of our show will be encore presentations of previously aired programs. Stay with us.
3: Hi, I'm Vivian Williams for the Mayo Clinic News Network. Sleep is an important part of staying heart healthy. Adults who clock fewer than 7 hours a night are more likely to have health problems such as heart attack and stroke, according to the Centers for Disease Control and Prevention. Dr. Stephen Kopetsky, a Mayo Clinic cardiologist, says adequate sleep can help you reduce your risk of many heart-related issues. So how much sleep do adults need to be heart healthy? Dr. Kopetsky says everybody's different and individual sleep needs vary, but the general rule is for adults to get 7 to 9 hours a night. Now, why is sleep important to heart health? Well, a couple of reasons.

0: you have a condition such as obstructive sleep apnea keeping you from getting sufficient sleep, you're at increased risk of arrhythmias or irregular heartbeats. Arrhythmias increase your risk of serious events such as stroke, heart attack, and sudden cardiac death. The second thing is, if you don't sleep adequately, it's been shown that other habits are not as good. You don't eat as well. You eat more junk food. Plus, you might be too tired to exercise. So talk to your healthcare provider about ways to help you sleep better to improve your heart health. And in other news, eating a healthy diet is not only good for the body, but also the mind. Angie Murad, a dietitian with the Mayo Clinic Healthy Living Program, says eating certain foods can help improve brain health and preserve brain function. There's mounting scientific evidence that shows sticking to a method called the mind diet can make a difference in your risk of cognitive decline and dementia, including Alzheimer's disease. Murad says MIND stands for Mediterranean-Intervention for Neurodegenerative Delay. It's a combination of two healthy diets, the Mediterranean diet and the DASH diet, and includes a variety of brain-friendly foods. It emphasizes leafy greens, berries, nuts, specifically ones that are high in omega-3, fish, and an additional vegetable as well as the leafy greens. Murad says the MIND diet is high in nutrients and is not difficult to follow. Foods to avoid or limit include butter, cheese, red meat, and sweets. For the Mayo Clinic News Network, I'm Vivian Williams.
1: 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I'm Dr. Tom Shives.
2: And I'm Tracy McRae.
1: Tracy, have you ever heard of an acoustic neuroma, also called a vestibular schwannoma?
2: Not until just recently.
1: There is only about 2,000 or 3,000 that are diagnosed every year in the U.S. An acoustic neuroma, or a vestibular schwannoma, is a benign, usually slow-growing tumor that develops on the main nerve that connects your inner ear with your brain.
2: And here to tell us more about it, the symptoms, the diagnosis, why does it have two names, treatment too, is Mayo Clinic ear, nose, and throat specialist, Dr. Matthew Carlson. Welcome to the program, Dr. Carlson.
3: Thank you for having me.
2: So why does it have two names?
3: So it's an antiquated term. The old term is acoustic neuroma, and that came from the idea that it came from the hearing nerve and that it was a neuroma coming from the nerve itself.
1: Neuroma is benign nerve tumor.
3: Exactly.
1: Okay.
3: And over time, we've realized that when we realized it actually comes from, so the eighth cranial nerve, the hearing nerve, actually has three parts to it. It has two balanced nerves and one hearing nerve. And when you look at them more closely, you'll realize that most of these tumors are actually coming from the vestibular portion of the eighth nerve. So that's where vestibular comes in. And they actually come from a growth on the outside of the nerve, the insulatory fibers of the nerve, and that's what the Schwann cells are. So the technically correct name is vestibular schwannoma.
1: So all of the nerves have a surrounding sheath, kind of like insulation on a wire. Exactly. And in that sheath are the Schwann cells, and that's where the term schwannoma comes from.
3: Exactly.
1: Now, fortunately, this is a benign tumor, but rare. You must not even at the Mayo Clinic see that many every year.
3: So it's interesting you bring that up. Historically, you've always said acoustic neuromas or vestibular schwannomas are very rare, but there's a lot of emerging evidence that says they're much more common than previously. And that's probably been driven by the greater access to MRI and also screening protocols for asymmetrical hearing loss. And there's a recent study that we performed at the Mayo Clinic that actually determined that about 1 in 500 adults over the age of 70 will acquire an acoustic neuroma during their lifetime. And 1 in 2,000 adults. So it's more common than we previously thought.
2: It's just not being diagnosed?
3: They are being diagnosed with greater frequency. There's a lot of people that are walking around with them that you wouldn't know necessarily have them. More particularly in recent years, they tend to be smaller at diagnosis with less symptoms. And actually, the age demographic is increasing, so people tend to be older when they're diagnosed. So it's not uncommon that a person might have headaches or something like that, and they get an MRI scan, and they get an incidental diagnosis. So they weren't expecting to see that tumor there. And actually, about 1 in 5 or 1 in 6 tumors are diagnosed that way right now.
1: So if you do have symptoms, what are those symptoms?
3: Yeah, so the most common symptom is asymmetrical hearing loss. So one ear hears worse than the other ear. And then the second most common symptom is ringing in the ear, and hearing loss and ringing kind of go hand in hand. Less commonly, a person might experience imbalance, and even more uncommonly, you can experience vertigo, where you have the sensation of the room spinning around.
1: And what about treatment? Once you discover this, does treatment depend on size and symptoms?
3: Yeah, exactly. So probably the two primary things that determine the direction of treatment are, the number one thing is size, without question. And the second thing is probably patient age and comorbidities and patient preference.
1: So when we comorbidities, meaning other diseases, other medical conditions,
3: that might make it more difficult for them to have surgery or some other treatment. And so when we talk about the treatment of a vestibular schwannoma, we really have to kind of talk about three different size categories. The first is the very small tumor. And the very small tumor is typically something a centimeter or a centimeter and a half or less in size. Patients with a tumor that size can either have observation, so you just get serial imaging, you get MRIs over time to see if it grows, and if it doesn't grow, you can just continue to watch it. Or you can get radiation treatment, and typically radiation treatment is done through the gamma knife, and that's a single day outpatient treatment with pretty low risk.
1: Gamma knife?
3: Gamma knife, yep.
1: Can you explain that?
3: Yeah, so gamma knife is a procedure that was actually originally developed in Sweden in the 1950s and 60s, and it's been really refined since that time. In the United States, Mayo Clinic has the third gamma knife unit that's ever been opened. Gamma knife uses a stereotactic head frame. So it's basically a small cage that's put on the head for a very short period of time. And that allows you to triangulate the tumor exactly in three-dimensional space and treat it with very low doses of radiation over an hour or so. Even when a tumor is very small, it's really close to important things. We say it's an area of high real estate. And so all the treatments are really focused to treat the tumor and not affect surrounding structures.
2: So you've got the smallest tumors, which you do a lot of watchful waiting on.
3: Yeah, watchful waiting or radiation, or you can have surgery. The primary benefit of doing surgery on a very small tumor is if the person still has good hearing, you have an opportunity to intervene and maybe remove the tumor and save hearing. And that's a very controversial topic, but that's one of the main arguments for operating on a small tumor.
2: All right, so what about the tumors that are a little larger?
3: So once you exceed that 1.5 centimeter threshold, in most situations, then you're talking about some form of treatment, not just watching it anymore. And the idea is that once it starts getting much bigger than that, then you're starting to get into a different area, more complications and things. So at that point, you either choose radiation or surgery. And once you get over about 2.5 centimeters or 3 centimeters, we say really there's only one main strategy, and that's surgical removal. And the idea is if it's already 2.5 or 3 centimeters, if you treat it with radiation, even if radiation is successful, it often causes a little bit of swelling initially when it's treated. And that little bit of swelling can cause a problem when it's already that size. And so typically a tumor over 2.5 or 3 centimeters, you're treating it with surgery. And when you, I'm kind of making it sound very simple, like it's just observation, microsurgery, or radiation. But in reality, there's all these different directions within those therapies that you can actually go down. So it's a little bit complex.
1: Are you less likely to have hearing loss if you do the surgery as opposed to the radiation?
3: That's a really good question. That's really, really controversial.
1: It depends on whether you're a radiation therapist or a surgeon.
3: Exactly, yeah. Yeah, there's certain groups that believe different things, and they've published different outcomes that might suggest one direction or the other. The general rule of thumb is if you have a smaller tumor and you have good hearing, probably your best chance at staying the way you are the longest, meaning having the hearing you have, is probably just watching it, but it probably will go down over time, slowly over time in most situations. Mm. If you get radiation, it's unlikely to develop a sudden hearing loss from the radiation. Your hearing loss will also go down, but probably a little bit faster than if you just observed it. So there's some radiation effect to the tumor. With surgery, it's kind of an upfront risk. If you win that gamble up front, then you're probably going to retain it longer. But with surgery for a really small tumor, the odds are about 50-50 for saving hearing on a small tumor. So if you do surgery, you might wake up with non-functional hearing. But if you do win that lottery, then you're more likely to retain it longer than if you did observation or radiation. At least that's what most people think.
1: Do these tumors ever turn malignant into cancer?
3: By themselves, so being untreated, the chance of that's very, very low. There's probably a very, very small risk that with radiation it can change it into a malignancy or a cancer. But even that risk is really low. We put it in the category of about 1 in 10,000 risk, so extremely low.
1: Pretty small. All right, acoustic neuroma, also called a vestibular schwannoma. It's a rare benign tumor of the nerve that connects your inner ear to your brain, but as we've just heard, it may affect as many as 1 out of 500 people over the age of 70.
3: Exactly.
1: The most common symptoms include hearing loss on one side, tinnitus or ringing in the ear on the affected side, and balance problems. Fortunately, multiple treatment options, most of which are successful.
2: Our thanks to ENT specialist Dr. Matthew Carlson. Thank you for being with us today.
3: Thank you very much for having me.
1: Thanks, Dr. Carlson.
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0: A decades-old mystery on the far side of the moon gets an update. This week on Planetary Radio. I'm Sarah El-Hamid of the Planetary Society, with more of the human adventure across our solar system and beyond. What's stranger than a hotspot on the far side of the moon? What lies underneath? Matt Ziegler from the Planetary Science Institute joins us today to talk about the Compton-Belkovich thorium anomaly and the surprising granite structure that might hide underneath its surface. And we'll close out our show with the great Bruce Betts, Chief Scientist of the Planetary Society, as he joins me for What's Up. Today marks the beginning of an exciting new chapter for Planetary Radio. It's the day of our last terrestrial radio broadcast, but it's not a goodbye. 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As we embark on this new phase of our journey, we want to express our profound gratitude. 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Here's to our next adventure together. In 1998, NASA's Lunar Prospector analyzed an area on the far side of the moon with a gamma-ray spectrometer and uncovered a mystery that's been fascinating scientists ever since. The spacecraft detected a thorium-rich hotspot in a region called Compton-Belkovich. Thorium is a radioactive metal, and this discovery suggested past volcanic activity, but in an area on the moon where we really didn't expect it. Our guest this week is Dr. Matt Ziegler. He and his team have analyzed this region with new data from several space missions, including the Chinese Chang'e 1 and Chang'e 2 spacecraft. By peering beneath the surface of the moon with microwave instruments, they've been able to reveal what might lie beneath this hotspot on the moon. Granite. Earth is the only world on which we've found granite. Until now. Matt Ziegler is a research scientist at the Planetary Science Institute and an adjunct faculty research professor at the Southern Methodist University in University Park, Texas. Matt is an expert on planetary interiors, infrared and radio remote sensing, and thermal modeling, among so many other things. His space education adventures took him from the halls of Cornell University to UCLA, where he learned how to delve below the surfaces of celestial objects by studying subsurface ices on other worlds. His work has touched many spacecraft over the years, including NASA's Lunar Reconnaissance Orbiter, the Mars InSight mission, and OSIRIS-REx. The results that we'll be talking about today are a stepping stone, helping to shape Matt's work on future lunar lander missions. Matt does the hard science, but he's also on a personal mission, not just to understand the mysteries of the worlds around us, but to make science accessible and exciting for everyone. His team's new paper, called Remote Detection of a Lunar Granitic Batholith at Compton-Belkovich, was published on July 5th, 2023 in the journal Nature. Hi, Matt.
1: Hi, how are you?
0: It's wonderful to talk to you. So, there are a lot of potential headlines that we could give this story. I've heard some people say that your team confirmed a hotspot on the far side of the moon, but I think the headline for me is that you guys found evidence

0: evidence of a large subsurface granite patch on the far side of the moon, and that this indicates ancient volcanic activity. And I know that for some people, this at first might sound kind of unimportant, because on Earth we have granite all over the place, and we know that there's volcanic activity in the history of the moon, but when you look into the details on this story, it gets weirder and weirder.
1: Yeah, I mean, and this is just kind of, it's a neat culmination of a lot of different things that we've been working on for a long time. So I've worked on geothermal heat flow of the moon, I've worked on subsurface temperatures and modeling ice at the poles of the moon. And then a few years ago, I guess it's 10 years ago now, the Chinese sent this orbiter, actually two orbiters, both had the same instrument that were able to measure the moon for the first time in microwave frequencies. So basically infrared will measure surface temperature, right? We're all familiar with infrared cameras and all that. But with microwave, you can actually see temperatures below the surface. And so that gets pretty exciting, because now you can see that there are certain locations on the moon where it gets hotter as a function of depth faster than other places. And what that's from is that that area is producing more geothermal heat than another spot. We're used to this happening on Earth, like, oh, there's more geothermal heat coming out of Yellowstone than there is out of somewhere else. But does that mean we found Yellowstone on the moon? And when we put all the pieces together, the best way to explain this high heat flux spot on the moon was not some active volcanism, which would have been even more exciting, certainly. This was just the fact that we had a large body that had radioactive heat production above the background crust of the moon. And so to do that, you need to have a mineral or a rock that can contain more radioactive elements in it. And you get this in granites because you melt the crust a bunch of times over and over. They concentrate the elements like uranium and thorium that like to hang out in the melt. They're called incompatible elements. They don't play well with other minerals. And so they kind of get pushed out into the melt. And so when you melt the crust multiple times in one location, you're going to increase the uranium and thorium, and thus the geothermal heat production.
0: But even that is really weird for a bunch of reasons. Like, usually when we find volcanic rock on other worlds, it's like a basalt or something that doesn't go through this really complex process. So that just seems a little strange to me.
1: Yeah, yeah. I mean, so that's what pretty much all volcanism in the solar system is, kind of one and done, right? You have material from the mantle comes up to the surface, and that's basalt, right? And that's like what happens in Hawaii, right? Is you have material from the mantle coming up to the surface, and we have a big island made of basalt. But what also happens on Earth is sometimes you take that basalt, drag it down under the surface of the Earth with plate tectonics, and water helps it melt at a lower temperature than it normally would. And so that stuff can then remelt several times, perhaps, and then bubble up to the surface as granites. And so that's where we get something like the Sierra Nevada mountain range is a big granite body that used to exist below some chain of volcanoes that has long eroded away. But here we're seeing that process on the moon for the first time. And maybe it's always dangerous to say for the first time. People have found rocks with granite-like signatures from orbital data before, but here we're finding a huge body below one of those small surface features that says that a large part of lunar crust has gone through this multiple remelting evolutionary process. Somehow, without water, without plate tectonics, how'd the moon do it? And that's the mystery.
0: That is the mystery. And who even knows what this means for, like, the geologic history and the evolution of the moon over time. Before we get into even more details on this, you were trying to understand what was going on underneath the surface of the moon with its geothermal energy. Why is it so important for us to understand this geothermal gradient on the moon or other worlds?
1: Geothermal heat flow has long been a tool of geophysicists to figure out what the inside of a planet is made of. So basically, we have lots of pictures of the upper 0.0001% of all the planets, right? We know what's going on at the very surface. And every once in a while, there's some action, a crater digs a big hole or something that brings some of that material from below up. But what we're now wanting to know is what the other 99.99% of the planet is made of. And on Earth, we have figured that out with two main tools. I'm sure there are other tools that people will get mad at me for missing, but seismology, measuring earthquakes, because that will tell you about the density of different materials inside the Earth. You know, a seismic wave has to travel across through the Earth, and you go through the core and the mantle and the crust, and those all have different seismic velocities. And so you can tell the net density of the interior of the Earth. Then you want to know the composition of those layers. Well, one way to do that is through geothermal heat flux. If I measure the heat coming out of the ground, that tells me how much radioactive material is below me. Things like uranium and thorium and potassium are the primary producers of geothermal heat. And it turns out uranium and thorium are what we call refractory elements. And there's a whole family of maybe 25 or so of these refractory elements. What they do special is they froze out first from the solar nebula. Even when the solar nebula was really hot in the early times, 2000 degrees Kelvin, that kind of temperature, these things would freeze out, and they all freeze out with the same ratio. So what that means is if I can tell how much of one refractory element is there, I could tell how much of all the refractory elements are there. So now I measure how much uranium and thorium there are, I know how much calcium there are, and magnesium, and you get a pretty good constraint on silicon. You know, so then you have most of the composition of what a rocky planet like Earth or Mars or the Moon is made of. And so it's about learning about the bulk composition of what these bodies are and how similar they are to Earth. And so that's what we were trying to do with the geothermal heat flow probe on the InSight mission, and what we've done with the past measurements on the Moon with the Apollo, and then what we're going to do actually next spring on one of the new PRISM missions to the Moon. We're going to send the first geothermal heat flow probe in 50 years back to the Moon.
0: And this study that you've done was primarily using information from the China National Space Administration's Chang'e missions, right?
1: Yeah, I mean, it's kind of neat that we now have this amalgam of so many different missions that have gone to the Moon. And so we did also incorporate data from NASA missions, Lunar Prospector, from Lunar Reconnaissance Orbiter, and from the Chandrayaan Indian missions. Basically, we now have this like critical mass of knowledge about the Moon that we then can take a weird data set, like this microwave instrument that had never been sent to, you know, the Moon or any other planet before, and have enough information to interpret the data. We kind of needed to know the density of the surface from another instrument, from the infrared instrument on Lunar Reconnaissance Orbiter, the Diviner radiometer. And we needed to know about like how bright the surface was and the albedo, and that we knew from cameras that are on LRO and other instruments. And then Chandrayaan told us about the water content of the soil, and that relates to whether water was important in the fact that this granite evolved in this location. That's one of the ideas of how this feature might have formed, was that this could have been a weird wet pocket in the early lunar crust, or it could have been an area that just had extra heat for some reason. And that's where you get to some idea of, oh, it might be like Yellowstone or something, where you have this hot spot coming from the mantle and heating up that crust in that location for some odd reason. And we don't really even understand why we get hot spots like the one under Yellowstone or Hawaii on Earth, let alone how they would form on the Moon. But lots of people are working on these things.
0: Yeah. And we're just at the edge of this new Artemis wave of missions to the Moon. We've got all these countries signed onto the Artemis Accords. And even as we speak, the Chandrayaan 3 mission is getting closer to the Moon and about to land. So there's a lot of cool stuff that's about to come down. Even that rover from Canada that's going to be exploring the permanently shadowed craters at the poles of the Moon. We're about to have so much more information about this that can help us piece together puzzles like this. A bunch of water on the Moon helping us create granite? That is so far outside of what I expected.
1: Well, and that's one of the cool things. There's this big drive for understanding ice at the poles of the Moon and why we apparently don't have as much ice at the poles of the Moon as we have at the poles of Mercury, even though they should have kind of similar conditions today. Maybe there was some kind of change in the past. One of the ideas was, oh, maybe the water came from inside of Mercury and there's not much water inside the Moon. But then if we have these other findings, like this granite production that requires the initial mantle of the moon to be water rich, which is a quite surprising thing. We've normally thought the moon after the giant impact formation should be very dry. Then that gives us a different starting condition to go from, that maybe the moon was outgassing quite a bit of water over time, and that might be captured in the polar deposits.
0: That would explain a lot. But again, we need more missions at Mercury to help us explain this, because that too is very strange. The fact that there can be water at the poles of Mercury is so awesome.
1: That's really exciting. We got the Mercury BepiColombo mission.
0: BepiColombo.
1: It's a European Space Agency and JAXA, Japanese Space Agency, team up for that. And that's very exciting. It's done a couple flybys now, and it will get into orbit. I think it's still a couple years away, but you have to check on that.
0: Yeah, it's doing some flybys here and there, but it's getting closer.
1: It's really hard to fall towards the sun, it happens, and to slow yourself down when the sun will really pull you in. And so getting into orbit around Mercury is pretty hard. And it's actually funny. People are like, oh, well, why do we explore Mars so much before we really got back to this kind of modern exploration of the moon? And it's that, you know, when you look at all the aerodynamics of it, it's easier to land something on Mars than it is to land on the moon, because on the moon you have to bring all this fuel to slow yourself down, and on Mars you can use a parachute. So now we're seeing like how challenging it really is, and we'll see with these PRISM and CLPS missions over the next year how well the U.S. commercial companies and NASA do with landing on the moon again.
0: So where on the moon is this hotspot that you found?
1: Yeah, so this hotspot, it's an area called Compton-Belkovich, which is a very bizarre thing. It's just between two random craters called Compton and Belkovich. It actually wasn't found until the late 90s when we had the Lunar Prospector mission orbit the moon. It's the only real major volcanism like this on the far side of the moon. The near side of the moon, you know, we're used to the mare, the kind of form, whatever people call the man on the moon. I don't know if I've ever seen it, but all the volcanism on the moon happens in this one region called Procellarum. And there are a number of these highly silicic things that we might call volcanoes that aren't just the flood basalts. There's maybe eight of them or so on the near side of the moon. But then Compton-Belkovich is the sole one that's on the far side of the moon. And it's also a higher radiogenic concentration. We can measure that with an instrument called a gamma ray spectrometer that's able to tell us how much thorium is in the upper meter or so of the soil. We knew this was a weird oddball feature, and it's just gotten odder over time. The question is, does the far side location have something to do with why it was able to build up more granite, or why it was able to go through more of an evolution, or why it has more thorium at the surface? Basically, because the far side crust is almost twice as thick as the near side crust in Procellarum. And so the fact that you had to work your way through more crust gave you more time to evolve, or the only thing that could get all the way up there was this highly evolved material.
0: I love that you brought this point up. I think a lot of people listening to this have probably noted that if you look at pictures of the near side of the moon, it's really interesting, lots of like variation and what's going on there. But on the far side of the moon, it's really boring by comparison. You know, I'm sure a lot of people are wondering why that is.
1: There are some exciting things on the far side of the moon. The South Pole Aiken Basin is mostly on the far side of the moon, and a lot of people are very excited about that. It's basically one of the biggest impacts in the solar system, recorded from very early history of the moon, maybe even punched down into the mantle of the moon. And so there are some interesting features that people have spent their careers on the far side of the moon as well. But I wish I had a clear explanation for you of why the near side is different. But this near side, far side dichotomy is a big, big mystery of the moon. And then the near side, the main differences are that there is a large amount of thorium and uranium in the near surface crust on the near side. It seems to be in a mineral that we kind of playfully call CREEP, which just stands for, K is for potassium, and then REE is for rare earth elements, and then P is for phosphorus. So it's just that the rocks that we found from there that had more of those elements in them. And so they've been called that. And then in the 1990s with the Lunar Prospector mission and this gamma ray spectrometer, they were able to measure that this whole region of the moon, where all the volcanism on the moon is, where all these Mara basalts are, had much higher concentrations of this creep than the far side of the moon. Somehow, we ended up with all this heat-producing stuff stuck on one side of the moon. I liken it almost to the, you know, magic eight ball, right? You have that bubble in there, right? And you shake it up. And the idea is that that bubble of material kind of ended up on the near side, roughly facing the Earth. And for some reason, this odd pocket of material stayed behind at Compton-Belkovich. We're not quite sure why it would have gotten to that location then.
0: It drove to the wrong location for the party.
1: Yeah.
0: So it's this volcanic activity that's dredging up this like subsurface radioactive material and kind of depositing it on the surface.
1: Yeah. And so, I mean, basically the idea is that the whole moon was just the ball of molten rock, right? And then you have what's called a magma ocean, where it's just magma all the way to the surface. And then you can cool two ways. You can crystallize from below as you cool. And so the mantle kind of is becoming solid from below. And then you crystallize from above because you're cooling out to space. And you're left with a sandwich where you get all the residual liquid is kind of trapped in that area. And so elements, again, like uranium and thorium, that are these incompatible elements, they have their atomic radius is, you know, bigger than most. And so they don't fit in many minerals and they get stuck in this last liquid. And so that last liquid that's sandwiched between the crust and the mantle should be very rich in these radioactive elements. That bubble of that material sandwiched between the early lunar crust and the early lunar mantle somehow seems to all pool on the near side of the moon. And then that can occasionally break up to the surface and come up. And then sometimes it just goes straight up to the surface and sometimes it has to remelt multiple times and form these more granite-like materials.
0: Well, thanks for joining me, Matt. And the story, you know, I've said it a few times, it was pretty surprising to me, and I'm really looking forward to seeing what we can learn in the future, because it clearly could be key to a lot of things that we don't understand and a lot of mysteries. So thanks, Matt. You can hear the extended version of my interview with Matt Siegler, along with a bonus segment on our new member community space trivia contest in the podcast and online version of this show at planetary.org/radio or anywhere you listen to your favorite podcasts. We'll be right back for What's Up after this short break.
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0: Welcome back to Planetary Radio. And now it's time for What's Up with Bruce Betts, the chief scientist of the Planetary Society. Hey, Bruce.
4: Hey, Sarah, how you doing?
0: So what is there to see in the night sky this week?
4: Well, we're closing in. I suppose it's just slightly past this week is the peak, but the Perseid meteor shower, usually one of the top meteor showers of the year, peaks on August 12th and 13th. But is already increasing the meteor rate as we go to press, if that's what we do. With increased activity several days, actually even a couple weeks before and after. But the peak night is the night of the 12th to the 13th. And there will be little interference from moonlight this year. So that's exciting. Only a crescent moon that rises not long before dawn. So pretty much, if you can get away from the clouds and get away from the city lights, preferably, you should see a lot. If you can get to a very dark site, you may see as many as 50 to 75 meters per hour at the peak. And in any case, from a urban environment, you still have a good chance of seeing a few, and obviously everything in between. So go see those. Planets are shifting. That's what they do, those silly wanderers, as they name them planets. Venus is pretty much decked below the horizon in the evening west, but I don't know. Maybe you can at least imagine it. Maybe at certain places you can see it. But don't worry, Venus will come back in a few months, hanging out in the morning sky. Right now, we've got in the evening sky Mars, and below it, Mercury, hanging on low, low, low in the west after sunset. Mars looking reddish and Mercury looking kind of whitish. Again, a tough thing to see, but good news. Early evening, Saturn, yellowish, coming up in the east, high in the sky for the rest of the night. And Jupiter, really bright Jupiter, not as bright as Venus, but still quite bright, will be coming up later in the evening in the east and being a super bright object out there for the rest of the evening. And that's what we got going on in the Skyland. Shall we move on to

0: Whew. Venus, surface, lovely. Wonderful the vacation there. Venus surface, we haven't talked about the atmospheric pressure being so high, but not surprisingly, the atmospheric density also very high. It is 54 times denser than the atmosphere at sea level on Earth. So that puts it at a non-trivial, well, it's still a small fraction of the density of, like, say, water, but it's awfully dense, 65 kilograms per cubic meter for those playing the home game. Water's, 1,000, so.
1: It's weird to think about because, I mean, you'd have to put aside the literal melting temperatures, but that's got to be weird. Like, even just stepping out the door when it's humid in the air, I feel weird and sluggish, but imagine trying to go through air when it's just, like, way thicker than it should be.
0: Yeah, and you get all the other problems, but yeah, it'd be weird.
1: But, you know, everyone, if you're enjoying the show, please send us your comments and poetry and all of your awesome insights. I love reading the things that surprised you or the things that you can teach us. You know, I see people in the comments every once in a while talking to each other about extra stuff from the show that we didn't get a chance to mention. Because there's a lot that you can talk about when it comes to space. But if you'd like to send us your comments or poetry or anything, you can email us at planetaryradio@planetary.org. Or you can leave your comments in our member community if you're a member of the Planetary Society. Each week we post an episode into our Planetary Radio section on our community. And then you can talk about all the stuff that you enjoyed. So we read all of those. And I am looking forward to sharing some of those comments on the show.
0: It's always fun. We have amazing listeners, so thank you all.
1: Yep.
0: All right, everybody, go out there, look up in the night sky, and think about if you or your brain or you made an AI, what would you call it?
1: Nice one.
0: Thank you, and good night.
1: Thank you so much to our radio listeners for coming with us on this journey across our solar system and beyond. Planetary Radio is produced by the Planetary Society in Pasadena, California, and is made possible by our members around the world. Mark Hilverda and Ray Paletta are our associate producers. 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
1: 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I'm Barry Vogel. The understanding of how we humans

0: experience music and why it plays a unique role in our lives is the topic of this, the second of a two-part interview with Dr. Daniel Levitin, author of This Is Your Brain on Music, The Science of a Human Obsession, recorded from his home in Montreal, Quebec, Canada, in late October of 2006. Professor Levitin runs the Laboratory for Musical Perception, Cognition, and Expertise at McGill University in Montreal, Canada. He asserts that our brains are hardwired for music, and therefore we are all more musically equipped than we think. He says that music is an obsession at the heart of human nature, perhaps even more fundamental to our species than language. Professor Levitin believes that the music we end up liking meets our expectations of what we anticipate hearing just enough of the time that we feel rewarded, and the music that we like violates those expectations just enough of the time that we're intrigued. In this, the second of our two-part series, Dr. Levitin begins with a discussion of what happens when people listen to music they like.
1: I think that we don't really know the why, but we know some of the what. And by that I mean we've just done some neuroimaging studies where we've shown what happens when people listen to music they like. If I could back up, there's a set of neural circuits that are involved in pleasure. We call it the pleasure center of the brain, deep inside the brain, involving the limbic system. And when we eat chocolate or find a $20 bill on the street or have sex, these pleasure centers become activated. They start a very delicate orchestration of neurochemical release and neurochemical uptake. They're connected to other neurons that are basically telling us this is good. This is something I want to remember so I can have it again. And these same regions of the brain are active when we hear music we like. So, in fact, they're the same regions that were active if you take opium or heroin. So I'm not suggesting that music is dangerous or even that it's addictive, but there is this very real and tangible evidence now that it's pleasurable.
0: So that would be the development of music through natural selection?
1: Well, that's the idea, although not everyone believes that music develops through natural selection. Some people, like the psychologist Steven Pinker, believe that music is an evolutionary accident, that he actually calls it auditory cheesecake. And the analogy that he's making is that we have a taste for cheesecake, but we didn't evolve it for cheesecake per se. In the argument is that in more primitive times, before modern technology allowed us to just open up a cupboard and have any food we want instantly, or at least most of us in America, sugars and fats were in relatively scarce supply to our ancestors. And in the small doses in which they could be acquired, it was a good thing to have them. It was a good thing it was healthy. It was adaptive for us to be able to locate them and eat them. Now that they're available in such massive quantities, they're actually dangerous to us. So we didn't evolve a taste for cheesecake. We evolved a taste for fat and sweets, and cheesecake happens to tickle those circuits.
0: So how does that relate to music? The same tickling by the auditory reception?
1: Yes, exactly. Pinker's argument is that what we evolved was a neural structure or set of structures for language, and that music happens to tickle them. He'd argue that music is a human invention that exploits these receptors that were there for another reason, the way that cheesecake exploits taste receptors.
0: Can we separate the timbre and pitch and tonal qualities of music away from the rhythm and look only at rhythm that can be perceived by people, deaf people, who are unable to perceive the tonal qualities?
1: Well, one thing I think to point out is that within the deaf community, there's a wide range of ability. It's not an all-or-nothing thing. In other words, I think most of us tend to think of people who are deaf or who are blind as not being able to hear or not being able to see at all. And that's simply not the case. There's really a broad continuum of deficits and abilities there. So many deaf people, you know, who we call deaf, can actually hear some things. They can hear rhythms not just through bone conduction, but to some extent through their ears. It's not with the full fidelity that we can, but they can still hear. But yes, to answer your question, we can separate these different attributes of music, rhythm from pitch, from timbre, and that's one of the things that we do in the laboratory to try and understand the brain basis and maybe the evolutionary basis for them. But in my own work, I've been somewhat reluctant to do so. I find myself very influenced by the British philosopher Alan Watts, who actually was in residence there in Marin County for the last 20 years of his life or so. One of his aims as a philosopher was to introduce Eastern religion to the Western market. He has a book called The Wisdom of Insecurity. He has another book about Zen for Westerners. And in the first book, in The Wisdom of Insecurity, he's talking about the nature of things, as philosophers often do. And he says the problem with science, Western science, is that if it wants to study the river, what it will do, that is Western science, is it'll go out to the river, take a bucket full of the water, bring it up to the shore, and look at inside the bucket. And to Alan Watts and to me, and I think maybe to you, that's not music. That's not the river, just the water in the bucket. And music isn't just the rhythm or just the pitch. Music is a dynamic, moving, unfolding experience that really comes together when all the elements are there.
0: So you can separate some and have a portion of it and appreciate it, for instance, in drumming ceremonies.
1: Well, usually in drumming ceremonies, there actually is pitch and timbre. It's reduced but not missing. Different drums have different sounds, and they have different spectral peaks, implying different pitch. It's rarely the case that a drummer will make only one sound out of his instrument. There are some timbral and pitch qualities there, and I think that's important to realize. I'm somewhat skeptical, actually, of scientists who try to separate these things out because I think they may be missing the big picture.
0: So let's then talk about our ancestral development, our genetic development of music, emotion, and the reptilian brain.
1: Yeah. Well, one of the arguments against Steven Pinker's auditory cheesecake hypothesis is that, in fact, some of the oldest parts of the brain are activated by music and not by language. The cerebellum, for example, and subcortical structures, the so-called reptilian brain, we find in our studies really are activated by music, and there are pathways directly from the ear to them. And music can get those neurons going and firing where speech can't. This suggests because the brain evolved from the more primitive to the more complex, from the bottom up, it suggests that music may actually be older than language.
0: Well, are you suggesting that in species that are not ours, not Homo sapiens, there's music?
1: That's a complicated question because it depends on what you mean by music.
0: Birds have music. Canines howl.
1: This is actually a contentious point, the kind of controversy you would only find among scientists, I guess. It's not universally accepted among biologists that birds have music or that what wolves and canines are doing is music. It sounds like music to us because we're musical. But the argument goes, if you look at birds, for example, and how they use what we call bird song, they use it more like we use language than like we use music. In other words, what I'm saying is, today, we largely use music for two things. We use it for entertainment, and we use it for mood regulation. We use it in lieu of drugs. We use certain music to help us get going in the morning instead of or in addition to coffee. We use another kind of music to help us get through our workout, another kind of music to help calm us down after a stressful day, another kind of music if we're feeling sad. That's what I mean by mood regulation. And, of course, we use it for pure entertainment. There's no evidence, though, that birds are using music for any of these things. They seem to be using it to attract mates or to defend a territory. And although it sounds like music to us, it's their form of sexual and territorial communication.
0: Do you find there's any reference to music in the species closer to us, like chimpanzees or bonobos?
1: There's been a lot of there have been a lot of attempts to find music in these species, and they've had mixed results. So one of the fundamental aspects of human music is the octave. That is, two tones that have a certain frequency relationship of 2-to-1 or 4-to-1 or 1/2 or 1/4-to-1, 200 hertz and 400 hertz, for example. The notes that we give the same names on the piano keyboard, all the C's, all the D's, these are octave relationships, and they're found in every musical culture among humans. And one study showed that chimpanzees are sensitive to octaves and can treat octaves, tones that are an octave apart, as similar, but another study showed that they couldn't. And so we're still waiting.
0: Well, Daniel Levitin, I want to ask you about why some songs move us and others do not. But first, I want to say that in this edition of Radio Curious, we're talking with Professor Daniel Levitin, who's the author of This Is Your Brain on Music, The Science of a Human Obsession. Daniel Levitin runs the Laboratory for Musical Perception, Cognition, and Expertise at McGill University in Montreal, Quebec, Canada. Daniel, why do some songs move us and others don't?
1: Well, a lot of this has to do, again, with musical preferences. Sometimes, as we were talking about earlier, preferences are based on your own experience with music. Your brain becomes hardwired to the music that you hear as a child and as a young teen. It actually establishes pathways that make a kind of musical template. And most of the music that you hear during these formative years becomes the basis on which you understand all future music. It doesn't mean that you can't learn to appreciate Indian ragas or Pakistani music or sub-Saharan African music. It just means that you do so with a greater effort, like learning a second language. You know, for most of us, it's relatively easy if we can learn a second language when we're 5 or 6 or 7 years old. It's only with great effort that we learn it in our 20s or 30s or 40s. And this is really a function of how the brain is configured. It's configured to make new connections and learn new things in the young years. Now, getting back to the question of why some music moves us, if based on our own musical experience, a new piece of music comes along and it surprises us in just the right amount, not too much or we'll find it impenetrable, not too little, or we'll find it boring, then it's likely to move us. Associations also help. If you have a positive association with hearing the music of a particular style, of a particular band, or a particular decade, positive meaning good things happened when you heard that music. It's just like Pavlovian reinforcement, the dog salivating when the food comes. We tend to like music that sounds like other music we've heard. For me, I grew up in the 60s, and the Beatles were special for me, and I don't know why they were, but as a consequence of them being special, I gravitate towards music that plays on that musical tradition. These days, it's people like Michael Penn and the Ben Folds Five, Amy Mann, an artist named Owsley, who are playing around with these Beatles ideas, as did Billy Joel in the 70s and 80s.
0: So in explaining why we like the music we like, you seem to be going back to post-puberty, early teen years.
1: Yeah.
0: Is there something hormonal going on at that time that is affecting the brain?
1: Well, there is, because those hormones that hit our brains for the first time make everything seem really important. When you're 13, 14 years old, one conversation with a member of the opposite sex can be the most important thing in the world. And music takes on a great importance. And also, we're paying more attention to things like music then than we do now, most of us. Most people in their 30s and 40s just don't find the time to sit down and listen to an album anymore, like they did when they were kids. So there's a combination of repetition and the hormonal input that's tagging these early musical memories as important. Now, we were talking about musical preferences as important. Now, you know, we were talking about musical preference being based on what you heard before.

0: Joel and I can say, okay, well, he did this Beatles move here by going from a four major to a four minor. Or, you know, he's doing a kind of harmony that's reminiscent of the Beach Boys or something like that, or of the doo-wop groups or whatever. You know, I know enough music history from my youth. But when Alex Degrassi plays the guitar, I have these two simultaneous experiences. One is that I can't analyze it, and so my heart just opens up completely to it. And my spirit. And then the part of me that's trying to figure out what he's doing is completely blown away by his prodigious technique. I can't imagine being able to play the way he plays. And there's a Chopin-like quality to it. In some Chopin piano pieces, the melody isn't there if you play it slowly. It only emerges if you play it quickly, because Chopin figured out you can trick the brain into grouping different notes together if they're following each other quickly enough in time.
1: Do you think that was a conscious determination on Chopin's part?
0: Absolutely. I mean, I don't know that he thought about neurons, but he certainly thought about, you know, this piece works when it's fast and it sounds completely different. The melody doesn't emerge when it's slow. And Alex does the same thing. I bought a book of transcriptions of his music, and it took me a month to get through two measures of one of the pieces.
1: Let's consider then the pre-electronic age and the developmental time of our species when music was shared and seen at the same time. If you weren't present when it was made, you didn't hear it. And the effect that the electronic edition has now to allow us to buy a CD of Alex Degrassi, for example. What's that shift? How do you see
0: well,
1: the difference?
0: Well, this is a huge shift, both socially, sociologically, I'd say, and aesthetically. It's huge because for almost all of our evolutionary history, as you point out, you had to be there when the music was performed.
1: And it had a strong visual component as well.
0: That's right. I would say one of the biggest innovations in cultural history in terms of art and aesthetics was the invention of the piano roll. The piano roll allowed you to play back through your piano a performance anytime you wanted. And, of course, none of us use those anymore, but I think it's the intellectual precursor to recording.
1: So the piano roll is a piece of paper that mechanically passed through the piano on a wind-up basis that caused the keys to strike in the sequence as if a person were playing.
0: Right, and that transformation opened the door to Edison cylinders, analog tape recording, and ultimately CDs and now MP3s. The real shift was when somebody figured out, I don't have to wait for a musician to be in my house if I want to hear a song. I can play it any time I want to. And that, of course, removes the visual component, too. It separates the visual from the auditory, which for tens of thousands of years had never happened before.
1: So you write in the introduction to This Is Your Brain on Music, by better understanding what music is and where it comes from, we may be able to better understand our motives, fears, desires, memory, and even communication in the broadest sense. Can you tell us about how we can better understand that?
0: Well, I think that music has been a part of our species for as long as we know. And anything that's been around that long has become a part of our way of approaching life, our way of thinking. Anything that we do leaves a trace in our brains and modifies our brains. It doesn't have to be sinister. We call that learning. And because music has been around so long, and because every part of our brain that we've identified is engaged with music in some part of the process of composing or playing or listening, I think music does hold a window into brain function and ultimately into our history as a species.
1: So in your work as the director of the Laboratory for Musical Perception, Cognition, and Expertise, what are you looking at that you can share with us?
0: Well, we have a number of lines of research going on. One that's particularly interesting and brand

0: new is that we're looking at people with autism and their understanding and perception of music, both as a way to better understand music and as a way to better understand autism. People with autism are characterized in general by social deficits. They tend not to understand the emotional states of others, and yet they seem strangely drawn toward music. And if music is the language of emotion, as Leonard Meyer said, a great music theorist, how is it that this population who don't understand emotion in people seem drawn towards music? And our early findings are that, well, they're not drawn to the emotional aspects of music at all, because we can artificially strip those out in the laboratory. What they're drawn to seems to be the internal structure of music, the orderliness of it. Some other lab work that we're doing involves looking at memory for music, different aspects of memory. Why do we remember some songs better than others? Holding other things constant, what is it about the song? Are some rhythms more memorable than others? Are some pitch sequences more memorable?
1: Or what are you finding?
0: We're finding that there are some sequences that are more memorable than others, but it's too early to give you a rule for what determines those. I mean, this is a project we've just started. It'll probably be another 6 or 12 months before I got a good answer for that one. We have another line of work I'm interested in on people with absolute pitch. Why is it that some people acquire it and others don't? Absolute pitch, of course, is this ability to be able to name a tone just as easily as we might name a color. People with absolute pitch, if they hear a bing, you know, they can say, oh, well, that was an A-flat or an E-flat or whatever it is. I don't have it, so I don't know. But some people do have it. And it seems as though you have to acquire it early in life, pretty much before the age of 6 or 8, or you'll never really and truly have it. And that's a mystery.
1: And do you think that's a genetic predisposition?
0: There are some arguments that it is, but I find the arguments unconvincing. The people who argue it say, well, people who have absolute pitch come from families where the parents had absolute pitch. Therefore, it must be genetic. And to that, I say, well, how do you know that it's not just that because the parents had it, they taught it to their kids? Now, we could go around North America and we could find households where the children speak French and the parents speak French, but I don't think that means that French speaking is genetic.
1: It's the social exposure.
0: Exactly. So distinguishing genes from the environment in these kinds of cases is very, very tricky.
1: In your spare time, I understand you contribute jokes to the syndicated comic strip Bizarro.
0: Yes, that's true.
1: Where does that come from?
0: Well, when I was in the 80s, when I was a record producer in Northern California there, living in San Francisco, I started out playing in bands and then went into production and found that I was spending most of my time in studios. And I missed performing. If you can't tell already, I'm a bit of a ham. I did a bit of performing with a band called Slings and Arrows. I liked being on stage and I was looking for an outlet, so I did some stand-up comedy. The radio station KRQR had a stand-up comedy competition, and I won the first round, and they put us into a club there. I think it might have been called the Laugh Factory. I'm not sure. I won that next round and went on to the National Lampoon finals in stand-up comedy. And
1: can you give us some examples?
0: Some of them, I think, would be too blue for the radio. I can't think of anything off. If I think of anything that I could do, I'll tell you. But anyway, I had developed comedy as a kind of an interest, and then when I got busy running the lab, I had less time to perform. But I did always want to write comic strips, and I can't draw. So I worked out this wonderful arrangement with Dan Peraro, the artist, where, you know, I send him any ideas that I have for cartoons, and then he, if he likes them, he'll draw them up. I can give you an example of some of those. There's this chimpanzee sitting there reading a magazine. It's a single-panel cartoon like The Far Side. So the magazine is called Almost People magazine. And the captions for some of the content inside are making the leap from grunts to language, all about picking your neighbor's nits. Is jaw reduction surgery right for you? The idea being that this chimpanzee is learning how to evolve into becoming a human.
1: Well, we'll find out and see if when it evolves, what its approach to music may be.
0: Exactly. My other favorite one is a Sunday strip. So we had four panels, and the caption is, "If Chuck Berry had played the tuba." And the very first scene, you see the Beatles on the Ed Sullivan Show, and it's drawn beautifully because he's got the staging all exactly as it was, the four Beatles, and they look like the Beatles, but instead of holding guitars, they're playing tubas. And in the next scene, you've got Jimi Hendrix burning a tuba at Woodstock, and in the next scene, you've got the Ramones playing CBGBs with sort of dented up and rusted and, you know, safety-pinned tubas. And in the last scene, you've got the band, the Irish band led by Bono, on a rooftop concert, and the caption simply says, "You tuba."
1: All right. Well, Daniel Levitin, author of This Is Your Brain on Music, The Science of a Human Obsession, thanks for being with us on Radio Curious. And again, before we close, can you tell us about an interesting book?
0: Well, I'm reading a book that's called The Human Stain by Philip Roth. It was a Faulkner Award winner. And I love Philip Roth, and I find this to be somewhat of a departure for him stylistically, but it's a very gripping story about a professor who's accused of racism and fired from a college. I believe it might even have been made into a movie.
1: Actually, it was made into a movie, and we have an interview on Radio Curious in the archives with the producer of the movie.
0: Oh, okay, there you go.
1: Daniel Levitin, thanks for being with us on Radio Curious.
0: My pleasure. Thank you, Barry.
1: Dr. Daniel Levitin runs the Laboratory for Musical Perception, Cognition, and Expertise at McGill University in Montreal, Quebec, Canada, and is the author of This Is Your Brain on Music, The Science of Human Obsession. The book he recommends is Another Day in the Frontal Lobe, A Brain Surgeon Exposes Life on the Inside, by Katrina Furlick.

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The postal address is 700 West Smith Street, Ukiah, California, 95482. The phone is 707-621-5075. Ignacio Ayala is the assistant producer. I'm host and producer Barry Vogel. Thank you for listening.

0: I think books like this still have an important role in helping us protect our environment and celebrating the ecology that's all around us that we're part of.
1: What better way is there to recognize the value of the natural world than to spend some quality time outdoors? This week on Sea Change Radio, we speak with environmental journalist Roddy Shear about his series of field guidebooks, which incidentally cover destination hikes as well as city trails. We look at how urban and easy access trail guides can help raise people's awareness of their surroundings, get a behind-the-scenes glimpse into what it takes to publish a field guidebook, and discuss some helpful technology for hikers.

0: I'm joined now on Sea Change Radio by my friend Roddy Shear. He is an environmental journalist, photographer, and author. Roddy, welcome to Sea Change Radio.
1: Thanks, Alex. It's great to be here.
0: So you have a long storied career in the environmental space, beginning in college and culminating in a series of hiking guidebooks. Why don't you first start us off in college and get us up to date?
1: Yeah, back in college, I first started to discover recreating in the outdoors, going hiking, going camping, and it really stimulated an interest in protecting nature and wildlife. And after college, I went and worked for a small environmental nonprofit that's now defunct, running their newsletter, and that led to a bunch of opportunities, including starting up one of the first environmental websites on the, you know, new World Wide Web. This is back in 96. And my small nonprofit developed a website, and then a bunch of the other groups we worked with were calling, the landline was ringing off the hook because other small groups wanted me to set up websites for them. And one of my clients ended up being the Environmental Magazine, and I created their first website in 1997. And I've basically been running it ever since. And part of that nonprofit was one of our ideas early on was to create this syndicated column called Earth Talk, which is a Q&A column about the environment, sort of like Dear Abby for the environment. And we've been producing that and syndicating it pretty widely. It goes out to about 600 other media outlets, two iterations of the column every week. And so it's read by many millions of readers. And then meanwhile, I've been also doing a bunch of magazine writing and eventually guidebooks and field guides.
0: I'm looking at Wild Seattle. You're a Seattle resident, and you're also a very avid kayaker. These aren't paddles. These are walks through Seattle, but I know it, there's just a ton of water in Seattle. So I'm sure those two pursuits of hiking and paddling converged in the compilation of all your information for this book.
1: Well, yeah, I moved to Seattle from the Northeast in 1999, and my kids were born here, so they're native Seattleites. You know, now I've been here for, 26 years. So I feel like a native Seattleite. And in all those years I've been here, I've spent a lot of time in my own kayak, in paddling around Seattle's so-called, you know, inland waterways, which are the series of lakes right within Seattle. It's one of the amazing things about Seattle as a mecca for wildlife and wildness. We have these freshwater lakes throughout the city. They're clean and people can swim in them and do all kinds of activities in them, fish, whatever. So

0: been really into exploring the watery side of Seattle for decades, and about 5 or 6 years ago, I had written a couple of guidebooks already about the region, one called Hiking Waterfalls, Washington, and another one called Oregon and Washington's Roadside Ecology. And anyway, I was walking by this Agua Verde Paddle Club, which is a kayak rental shop that's kind of iconic in Seattle's University District. And I started chatting up the owner, and he said, "Oh, why don't you? Would you be interested in leading tours for the paddle club for customers?" So I said, "Sure." So I've been doing that for the last 5 years, and it's been a great way to increase my knowledge about, the nature of Seattle. And not only can I enjoy it myself, but now I can, show it off to other people from a kayak. So that's been a really great experience. And also spending a lot of time at the Portage Bay waterfront has really been instructive in terms of spending a lot of time in one place and getting to know it well. The poet and essayist Gary Snyder has always been a big influence on me, and one of his key points that he goes back to is something that he calls bioregionalism, or living in place, which basically means getting to know where you live well. It means walking around. It means noticing the trees, noticing the animals, knowing how the watersheds work in your region, and learning about the native flora and fauna, et cetera. So sitting down there at the paddle club, you see all kinds of, wildlife. Like a couple days ago, there was a muskrat sitting on the dock chewing on some fresh shoots, and there's great blue herons fishing off the dock all the time, turtles, bullfrog. Just these are osprey. These are all things I've seen in the last couple of days down there, and so it really makes you appreciate that the wildness is really embedded within such an urban environment, which is a major metropolitan area. And even sitting at home in my house, sitting on my porch or whatever, just spending time in one place and watching and keeping your eyes and ears open, you'll see all kinds of amazing stuff. I mean, really, whatever city you're in.
1: You grew up in Boston, and I imagine you could do something quite similar for Boston too, even though people might think of the Pacific Northwest as more wild, there's wildness everywhere.
0: Correct. Yeah, exactly. I mean, I was kind of all bragging to my parents. I remember a few years back about a coyote running through my yard, and they were in Boston at the time, and then they called me a couple of days later and said, "Hey, a coyote just ran through our yard." And I thought that was pretty cool in, Brookline, Mass, right by the Charles River there, in one of the most urban spots in the greater Boston area. And there's coyotes running around there too. So it's not just Seattle. That's right.
1: And I often get woken up by a pack of coyotes outside my window. It sounds like they're performing some kind of cannibalistic rituals, or there's a coven of witches outside my door. They have such a wide range of yelps and barks. It's crazy.
0: Yeah, it's funny. A couple years ago, I was away. I was out of town, and we have this plum tree in our yard that, was just there when we moved in, and we don't really eat the plums, and a lot of them fall off the tree, and they rot there on our walkway until I clean them up. And this particular year, a few years back, I was away, so I wasn't there to clean them up. And my wife calls me, and she says, "There's these two coyotes just lounging on the lawn right out the window where she was sitting, doing her work from home all day. And right on our lawn, there's two coyotes. We're basically just lounging around." She tried to like scare them away or whatever, and they just look up at her and sort of like continue to nap. And this was like noontime. So turns out I think they were eating the since fermented plums on the ground, and they were basically drunk in our yard. And so they were just, they didn't care, about her being around. And so then, you know, the coyotes were coming back a lot around then, and I was having this debate with my wife and kids. They have always wanted a dog, and they were like, why don't we just encourage the coyotes to live here in our yard? You know, like, what can we do to make it more inviting for them? And I was thinking, this is not what we want. You know, we don't want to encourage them to live in our yard. I mean, they have place elsewhere in a park or in a woodland that's nearby, fine. But so we had this long debate, and they were, you know, chastising me for wanting to get rid of the coyotes. And I mean, and then we had this old high school teacher came through town, someone you probably know, Alex, and she stayed with us, and she basically, we presented this to her as like a wise elder. You know, what should we do? Should we invite the coyotes? Should we make it more hospitable for them, or should we try and move them along? And she basically said, you should move them along. Like, it's fine for them to visit, but you don't really want them denning in your yard and getting aggressive if they have babies there and stuff like that. So the voice of reason prevailed, and the kids stopped complaining about me trying to scare them away. But I do love them, don't get me wrong. It's such a great thrill to see a wild animal cruising by your porch, doing its thing and surviving in the city, and, you know, even adapting to life in the city in unusual ways. So it's been great.

0: This is Alex Wise on Sea Change Radio, and I'm speaking to Roddy Shear. He's an environmental journalist, photographer, and author. So, Roddy, when you're identifying species for your book, I'm interested in how much of it is reactive and how much of it is proactive. Are you saying, all right, I need to get some pictures for my blue heron page today? Or are you learning constantly about different squirrel species and saying, oh, I didn't even know this eastern gray squirrel was unique to Seattle or whatever?
1: Yeah, well, I guess a good example to answer that would be the chum salmon spawning in Carkeek Park. There's a park in North Seattle that's one of the wilder of our parks here in the city, Carkeek Park. And I had been there a couple of times over the years when my kids' schools had picnics there or whatever it may be. But I never really explored it fully. And then when I was working on Wild Seattle, I saw some posting online about the salmon spawning at the stream in this park right in Seattle. So I went over there and it was amazing. I mean, these chum salmon were jumping up these mini waterfalls, and I, you know, couldn't believe that this is something that was basically like a 10-minute drive from my house, still within the city limits of Seattle. And it was just, you know, incredible wildlife spectacle of these, you know, huge fish fighting their way upstream. And, you know, the fact that this is still happening despite all of the incursions we've made into their habitat and into their, you know, stream ecology. So that to me, so anyway, I rushed over there, and when I saw some posting on Facebook or something, and I had my camera, I took tons of pictures and videos, and those, you know, the pictures ended up in the book. So that kind of story was a great one to put in the chapter of the book about salmon, which is, you know, salmon and Seattle. It's kind of they go hand in hand. Anyone who's ever seen footage of the Pike Place Market fish throwers, but you know, it's salmon here is, like I would say, the closest thing we have to a religion. Basically, it's like a crazy fanatical thing. So anyway, it was such a great pleasure to see that, because you often hear about how there aren't any more salmon runs in the lower 48 and that kind of thing, but there still are.
0: But how do you know when something's worth chronicling in terms of your own database, your internal database, versus going back and researching something that you just saw? Do you take pictures of animals and you're like, oh, that was really cool, I don't even know what that was?
1: For instance, being down at the Agua Verde Paddle Club every day, I saw a river otter running across the path, basically between the paddle club front door and the dock. And it went by really quickly. And then, but I definitely saw it sort of out of the corner of my eye, and you could tell it was a river otter. And then a couple of days later, I looked out on the dock, maybe from that same spot, you know, maybe about 50 feet out onto the dock, and there was a small animal out there on the dock, and I figured, oh, that must be the river otter. So I walked out there and took a look, and no, it was a muskrat, which I had never seen a muskrat before, and I didn't know what it was. And I, you know, had to take a picture of it, and it was too late to be in the book, but still, you know, I'm constantly discovering. I mean, I'm a, you know, supposed expert on Wild Seattle, and I'm still finding species right under, you know, under my feet that I have never even seen or can't recognize. So it's pretty amazing.
0: So a lot of your wanderings in urban and rural areas tend to be pretty big activities. There's the long hikes and kayaking paddles through these waterways. Not everybody, obviously, either is physically capable of that or is into that. And because of that, you have an approach which is pretty cool. For example, you have a book called Oregon and Washington's Roadside Ecology. And then you have a book about the Southwest Canyon country. And the subtitle of that is Step Out of Your Car and Right Into Nature. You were talking about that moral quandary that you had with your family with the coyote in an urban setting. This is similar. Like, car camping is, a lot of purists would scoff at this, but ultimately, we want more people to embrace nature, and this seems like a great way to spoon feed and seduce people into appreciating nature in a more profound way.
1: Yeah, definitely. The Roadside Ecology, Oregon and Washington's Roadside Ecology book, was a really refreshing assignment from my publisher, Timber Press. There is a retired ecology professor that pitched the idea of roadside ecology for New England, and then wrote that book for Timber Press. The idea being to celebrate kind of off the beaten path, short hikes that anybody can do that would educate the hiker about some kind of interesting local ecological phenomena or just different ecosystems in the region. So he wrote that one, and then for New England, and then they were looking for someone to do a similar theme for the Pacific Northwest, and they tracked me down. And I put together the book with a similar format for Oregon and Washington. And the idea being, these are short hikes that anybody can do. All of them are 2 miles or less and easily accessible from, you know, from a road, basically. And my previous guidebooks had been more traditional hiking guides, like hiking Washington Waterfalls, where it was, you know, go right at the rock and the trail junction here, go left and blah, blah, blah. And that was fun to write. But this new series was more focused on short hikes, and each one gets a long chapter devoted to it that is chock full of ecological information and the animals and plants in that area and how they interact. So it's really much more educational than your average hiking guide. And I also like that it doesn't necessarily focus on the iconic hikes that everybody puts on Instagram. It's more these short, off the beaten path ones that really showcase nature more than just, you know, a famous viewpoint that you can put on Instagram. For those books, and then I went on to do one for Yellowstone and the Tetons, and a similar format, as you mentioned, for the Southwest Canyon Country. And those are just really fun to write because I could really get into the ecology. And the publisher, I was sort of begging them to let me do audiobooks for those. And they said, well, we don't really do audiobooks for hiking guides. And that does make sense on the one hand. But then on the other hand, for these type of books, there's all kinds of details. And if you were to listen to the chapter on the hike as you drove to it, you would then know what kind of plants and animals to be on the lookout for. So maybe someday they'll let me do audiobooks of these books. It's my dream.

0: This is Alex Wise on Sea Change Radio, and I'm speaking to Roddy Shear. He's an environmental journalist, photographer, and author. So, Roddy, you were talking about the evolution of these guidebooks, and you wanted to incorporate audiobooks into them. But I do notice that reading these guidebooks kind of brings me back to when I first became interested in nature and travel through, like, the Lonely Planet series. I haven't traveled with those type of guidebooks in decades because mostly my phone is now my guide. Obviously, you're not a technophobe. And you're very technologically capable, but you're trying to straddle a few different worlds with these books where you're appealing to somebody's more tactile experience versus the convenience of GPS and phones. Maybe you can walk us through that balance you're trying to strike.
1: Yeah. These guidebooks, or whatever you want to call them, maybe they're more field guides than guidebooks, are really basically background information for going out and having the actual experience, which is what it's really all about. My idea in putting these kind of books together is that you can prepare yourself basically for this adventure and then go out and enjoy it and, you know, breathe in the fresh air and enjoy the views and splash the water on your face. But you'll know a lot about the environment and the ecology that you're interacting with before you go. And it will allow you to appreciate and enjoy it that much more. So that's my hope in putting these books out there.
0: So these are almost preparatory guides for an outing.
1: I'd say so, yeah. Yeah.
0: And what do you use for your own technology? What do you recommend hikers use when they go about doing this? I know that there's a whole new push for Starlink and these services that allow you to access the web wherever you are. When you get to more remote locations, could you share some of your trade secrets with us?
1: Yeah, I mean, I really don't love that Starlink is going to make the cell phones accessible everywhere. On the other hand, I've been out in remote areas and people have had emergencies and they've been glad that they had T-Mobile with Starlink, you know, service to get help. So, I mean, I see both sides of that argument, but really, I would like to think that we can all be reliant on, you know, our own wits and to be prepared for being out there and, you know, wear the right shoes and bring enough water and food and have a contingency plan if you get stuck overnight. You know, it's as important as ever.
0: But from a technological standpoint, what are some of the sites that you access or apps? What are ones that are the most useful for you when you're trying to research animals, etc.?
1: Yeah. Okay. Yeah. So in terms of hiking apps, I really like All Trails, which is a website and app. And they have a lot of incredible features. Like you can, they have this, kind of like 3D route model of the hike. So you can see what the elevation gain is like. And it's pretty cool. In terms of apps that I use in the field, there's something called Picture This, which is basically a database, an AI-enabled database of plants, pretty much. And so you can take a picture of any plant you see out in the field, or tree or whatever, or tree bark or a leaf, whatever it may be, and then it'll pop up exactly what species it is. So that's been helpful to me.
0: Do they have that for animals as well?
1: They do have other specialized apps for animals that I have not used as much. But I know there's ones for insects, dedicated insects and, you know, stuff like that. So, yeah, I haven't really gone there. But the plants one I know works great most of the time. Sometimes it gives you the wrong information, though, so it's always good to check the facts. I mean, not in terms of like hallucinating AI, but more.
0: What's hallucinating AI?
1: Like, you know, how AI will sometimes hallucinate in its answers, like it will make stuff up. Generally, that's an issue with AI. But I'm not saying that's the problem here. I'm saying it's more like, you know, it can't tell the difference between the bark of this tree and that tree. So it tells you it's that tree when it really should be this tree. And that happens occasionally, but not very often.
0: So you've written a wide range of nature books and field guides, Roddy, but with this Wild Seattle one, it's a little more of a focus on urban wildness. Why do urban nature books matter in this day and age?
1: Well, really because people protect what they know and love. If nature only exists in distant national parks, it feels disconnected from everyday life. But if you know there's a great blue heron nesting near your bike route or a beaver living in your neighborhood wetland, conservation becomes personal and people take action to protect what they know and love. So I think books like this are still have an important role in helping us protect our environment and celebrating the ecology that's all around us that we're part of.
0: He's an environmental journalist, photographer, and author. And his new book, which comes out July 7th, is Wild Seattle via Timber Press. Roddy Shear. Roddy, thanks so much for being my guest on Sea Change Radio.
1: Thank you, Alex. It's been a pleasure.

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0: That's Tara Trudell with Rachel Trudell and Matilda from a release called Fractured Fairy Tales Remixed with What's the Story? And the story right now is you're listening to the Children's Hour. I'm Katie Stone. I'm here at the Outpost Performance Space with a whole lot of great people and on Zoom. Who is with us today?
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0: Well, thank you all so much for being here on the Children's Hour here at the Outpost and out there in listener land. Today on the show, we're starting a series. 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Look for Communication Nation. This is the Gay Lads right here on the Children's Hour. Stick with us. We have a lot to learn.

0: You're listening to The Children's Hour. I'm Katie Stone, and today we're talking about communication. It's easy to overlook such an essential part of our lives. We humans communicate with our words, our technology, and even our bodies. This is Communication Nation, a special series from The Children's Hour where we explore various forms of communication through media, languages, and community building. 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Media is an important word in our world. We use it to share ideas and information. There's books, movies, video games, social media, and more. And our minds absorb them all day long, kind of like a meal. That's why some experts call the media we consume our information diet. And just like the food we eat, it's important for us to understand where our media comes from. Media literacy is the ability to do just that. We use it to understand, analyze, and even make our own communication. Media literacy helps us figure out what and who is trustworthy, and why we're being shown certain ideas. Sometimes media is meant to help or entertain us. And other times, it spreads ideas that mislead or confuse us. That's called misinformation. And in this episode, we will learn about how to grow our media literacy skills and avoid misinformation. We meet Isha Butch, the Director of Education, Development, and Programs at Common Sense Education.
1: What is media literacy?
2: It is asking questions and being critical about what we see, what we read, what we hear, and what we create. Being a critical thinker is being able to ask questions and think about what is it that I'm seeing? Why might I be seeing it? How can I be creating things in a way that is having a specific purpose? Asking yourself questions and trying to get those answers about the things that you see and create is really what it means to be critical and critical thinker. Media literacy is all about skills that we want to have and that we want to teach everyone so that they are able to be prepared for all of the information that they see or that they might read or that they might create. We are living in a society where we're getting so much media that we are consuming and that we're creating. And so because of that, there's just this need for really understanding how to make sense of all of it. A lot of the information that we get every single day is coming from other sources, not just for information, but also for entertainment. We use media because we just want to be entertained sometimes. Because media is so important in our lives, it's just so important that we can make sense of it and that we are not being fooled and that we are not misguided.
0: We can be misguided by misinformation. Misinformation is information that is false or untrue. Some people spread misinformation without knowing it's untrue, while others spread it on purpose to try to deceive and fool people. That is called disinformation.
2: It ultimately ends up impacting us and the decisions we make, but the opinions that we have and the advice that we get from media also impacts other people. It impacts your friends, your community, and the world around you. So we really want to make sure that we're creating our own ideas and opinions off of information that we think is true.
0: Sadly, the spread of untrue information can and has historically led to terrible impacts on people, including discrimination, exclusion, hate, and violence. You've been hearing Isha Butch from Common Sense Media, and we've been learning about media literacy. This is the Children's Hour. We're learning about media literacy. But first, we have breaking news. Well, this is actually good news. This is Ian Carrick right here on the Children's Hour.

It was planned for April 22nd, 4 o'clock in the afternoon. Every kid in the whole world knew exactly what to do. Act normal, just sit there like a bump.

0: That's the Missoula Coyote Choir and Ani DeFranco from Ask the Planet with the Great TV Rebellion. And while people might not be watching TV quite in the same way they were back in 2010 when that song came out, these days kids are just as likely to be watching their tablets and YouTube. My guess is that many of you out in listener land have your own tablets and you watch them quite a lot. But did you know that Steve Jobs, who founded Apple Computer that invented the tablet, never allowed his own children to have tablets? He understood that they were incredibly addictive, and the science shows that this is true. 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

0: Decided is Silly Bus right here on the Children's Hour. This episode is all about media literacy and misinformation. This is Communication Nation, Episode 1, Speaking the Truth, Part 2, Misinformation. We've been learning about media literacy from Isha Butch at Common Sense Media. Isha talked about whether or not we're being fooled by the media we consume. The kids' crew have more questions.
1: Why do you think people spread false information?
2: A lot of what people put out on the internet is so that they can earn money, whether it's a company or it's a person, whether it's an influencer. The more viral and the more shareable that things are, the more money people get, because there's advertisements that are baked into it. They might actually be getting money for every time someone clicks on their news or their post that they're sharing. So there's a money incentive for people, but it also brings about a really good question about what is the purpose of what someone is sharing. It might be false, but it also might be purposefully false. It could be a joke.
3: How can you look out for and avoid false information?
2: That's a big one. Whether it's a post that someone shares, a text someone tells you about, when you're old enough to be on social media, you're probably seeing a lot of different posts from people that you might know or not even know personally. And it's a lot of information that you're getting. It's really important to ask yourself, who is sending this message? What is their background? Where are they getting the information from? Is there any way for me to be able to double check sources to make sure that what they're sharing is true? And so those are some of the things to kind of ask yourself when you're thinking about whether something's true or not.
4: First of all, I'm doing this research thing in ELA, English Language Arts, and they told us that you have to read multiple sites and you just have to see what everything says, and you should avoid .com sites for research. But if you do decide to use those sites, you should look at when it was published and who it was published by and all these steps. And I had 13 sites, although I did use a couple .coms. I know like what YouTube channel I was using, and the guy, he did some research and he puts his sites so I can go back into his sites and I can see where he got his information. And the point of that was that it's good to know that, because you will be less fooled by like clicking websites.
2: I love that. And I really love that you even mentioned, you know, being able to figure out who the YouTuber was and that they were able to cite their sources. That person that was creating the YouTube video was very media literate in their decision to like cite their sources, right? So that you could then kind of go back to them. So it's really great that you were able to do that.
0: That's Isha Butch from Common Sense Media. And we're learning about misinformation.

two, three. Cats chase mousies, and doggies chase cats. You can't hold water in a brown paper sack. They don't put diamonds in Cracker Jacks. It's just a matter of fact.

0: every action, something reacts. Put in the effort, and you'll get something back. The toughest nut, it can always be cracked. It's just a matter of fact. We can move this mountain, horse, I promise you that. A simple matter of time and a matter of fact.
1: That's Elliot Park right here on the Children's Hour from a release called The Mouth, and Matter of Fact is the name of that tune. Shoeless before that from The Lost Year with the Social Media song. 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This is Episode 1, Speaking the Truth, Media Literacy and Misinformation. Stick with us. This is the Children's Hour, and this is Aaron Nigel Smith and Red Yarn from Smith and Yarn.

0: Turn Off Your Phone is Ayan Bodhi and Kathleen Martin. And you're listening to the Children's Hour. 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
0: 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Today on the show, we are learning about communication. This episode is our series, Communication Nation, Episode 1, Speaking the Truth, Media Literacy and Misinformation. 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We're going to get back with Isha Butch from Common Sense Media. But first, this is Jumpin' Jamie from Nevermind the Blocks. Here's Jumpin' Jamie right here on the Children's Hour.
2: Why won't my teacher answer my question? She just smiles and leaves me guessing. Why won't my father answer my question?

0: what they're talking about.
1: This is Communication Nation, Episode 1, Speaking the Truth, Part 3, Bias. We're learning about media literacy from Isha Butch at Common Sense Media. So far, we've learned some of the basics of media literacy and about looking for sources to avoid misinformation. But how can we tell if our media is biased? And where can we turn for trustworthy information?
2: How can we distinguish bias online?
3: It really goes back to a little bit maybe understanding who the author of that content is. I mean, there's different ways of thinking about it. There's news sources, and you can oftentimes see by the way in which news, even news companies, can have some bias in the way that they're reporting news. I think it's probably important to just assume that everyone does have bias, and unless you're looking at a very specific factual research piece that has been conducted, oftentimes there is some version of bias because we all as human beings have some bias in us. Being aware of that can allow you to seek out information and understanding of things without just solely going down one particular track, and exploring other perspectives is like a really, really key and helpful media literacy skill to have as well.
1: Imagine that there's two newspapers in a pretend town called Sunnyville, and they're reporting on the opening of a new playground. The first newspaper, the Sunny Times, celebrates the playground as a wonderful addition to the community, highlighting the joyful reactions of the children and the parents. They focus on the colorful slides and the modern safety features, and they suggest that this is a perfect place for family fun, and they praise the town council for their efforts. On the other hand, Sunnyville Voice, another paper in the town, takes a critical stance. Their story raises concerns about the cost of the new playground, questioning whether the money could have been better spent on other community needs like improving schools or roads. They also mention something about local shop owners who are unhappy because the new playground took away parking spaces and made it harder for their customers to visit their stores. Both newspapers are talking about the same new playground, but they each present the story in a way that reflects differing viewpoints. Is that one way we can think of bias too?
3: Absolutely. I think a lot of, even with news agencies and news companies, there's just opinion pieces that are a key part of what they are putting out. And so oftentimes that's another piece you'll see. Oftentimes there is a little bit of opinion that gets intermixed with factual information, but really important to be able to decipher and determine what is this fact, is this opinion, and is there a difference between the two?
4: What are some websites we know that we can trust?
3: I think it's important to look to news sites, like popular news sites, I think are really great places to start. And there's a lot of groups that verify news articles as well and kind of do the fact checking behind them. And so I would look at popular and common news sources, knowing that they also have political lean one way or the other, but thinking about the .orgs and the .edus and universities often have a lot of really good information and credible sources when you're looking for research are really great places to start.
4: And like .govs?
3: .govs as well, yes.
1: Sometimes there can be .orgs. You have to be a little careful.
3: Common Sense often will have like curated lists of reliable and trustworthy news sources that have been vetted by our teams to really think about what is generally the most reliable and credible sources. And so those are really great lists to go off of.
1: You can find lots of information about what's safe and what's good for kids at commonsense.org. They also have media literacy curriculum as part of their digital citizenship program, and that is available for children ages kindergarten all the way through high school. This is Nick Bayard right here on the Children's Hour, where we're learning about media literacy and misinformation.

that he loves to say. There are sure a lot of things on the World Wide Web, but there's really just one way. Learn how to love, learn how to live, learn how to plan, learn how to give. You sure can't learn it all on the internet. Well, there are a whole lot of things that you can find spending time on the internet. You can research whales and monkey tails and the best toys for your pets. Google the time in Sydney, Australia. Maybe some of your friends emailed you, but you certainly can't learn it all on the internet. If you spend a sunny afternoon online, you just might learn some facts about the way a rocket flies through the air or the shape of different animal tracks. You can even click on your dictionary, find the meaning of the word discretionary, but you most definitely can't learn it all on the internet.

That's Animal Farm right here on the Children's Hour from a release called We Are One with Screen Time. 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Episode one is Speaking the Truth, Media Literacy and Misinformation. 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Look for Communication Nation. In today's episode, we learned a lot of important words, like critical thinking, which is asking questions to think carefully about whether something is true or that makes sense before we believe it. Media consumption. How much and what types of media do you use? Do you see, do you hear, read, and think about? We also learned about misinformation. That's false or incorrect information that is spread by people. When it's spread intentionally, it's known as disinformation. In our current election season in the United States, we're already seeing examples of disinformation in videos where certain political candidates have been misrepresented using AI. 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We're going to go out with one that will hopefully remind you what's really most important. Thanks for listening to the Children's Hour. We'll catch you next time. This is the Voodoo Cats.

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Welcome. This is Dr. Michio Kaku, Professor of Theoretical Physics at the City College and the Graduate Center of the City University of New York, and this is Exploration. Every week on Exploration, we discuss the fascinating world of science and its impact on society. And today, leading off, we're going to summarize some of the top stories in science. Today on Exploration, we're going to continue our discussion about the whole question of the origin of the universe. We realize that Christian fundamentalists have not only targeted the theory of evolution, but they've also targeted the theory of the Big Bang as well, and they would like to ban both theories from high school textbooks. But today we're also going to talk about something different concerning the Big Bang, and that is the role of women in science. We realize that the president of Harvard University created quite a firestorm when he mentioned that perhaps there's some reason why women don't do that well in the hard sciences. Well, women are present in the hard sciences, especially astronomy. However, in the area of astronomy, it's rather scandalous that some of the biggest discoveries in the area of astronomy were done by women, and they never got the credit for it. And that must be very intimidating for a young female wanting to go into astronomy, realizing that some of the biggest discoveries in that field were made by women who never got the credit for it. And perhaps the most egregious example is that of Henrietta Leavitt. We all know that the stars are very far away, but precisely how far are they? In order to judge the distance to a star, you need what is called a standard candle. That is, a star that is the same throughout the universe. Therefore, a star that is very far away could be very dim or very bright, depending upon how intense its light is. So you need a standard candle, a star that doesn't change in brightness throughout the universe. And that's what Henrietta Leavitt found. She found that the Cepheid variables are, in fact, the standard candles anywhere in the universe, and you can calibrate them. You know exactly how bright they are using a formula that she came up with. However, she never got credit for it. So today, we can measure the scale of the universe using the result of Henrietta Leavitt, who in her own lifetime, and many lifetimes afterwards, never got any credit for her great discovery. We also have the sad story of Jocelyn Bell, a woman graduate student who discovered the pulsar, but it was her thesis advisor who won the Nobel Prize in Physics for the discovery of the pulsar. And we also have the sad story of Vera Rubin. Back in the 1960s, she was one of the first people to point to the fact that the universe seems to be full of something called dark matter, but her result was ignored, and only recently has the theory of dark matter been given experimental verification because of all the males who have now jumped into the field. So our special guest today is George Johnson. He's a writer for the New York Times Science Section, also author of many books, including Fire in the Mind, Strange Beauty, and his latest book is called Miss Leavitt's Stars, The Untold Story of the Woman

0: who discovered how to measure the universe. And it's one of the scandals of science that Henrietta Leavitt never got the credit for measuring the universe. And then in the second half of Exploration, I'm going to bring on Michael Lemonick. It's a pre-recorded interview. He is a science writer for Time magazine, and he's going to talk about the latest results from the WMAP satellite, which give us a fine-tuning of the distances to the stars and, in fact, the age of the universe itself. So once again, our first special guest today is George Johnson, author of the new book, Miss Leavitt's Stars, the untold story of the woman who discovered how to measure the universe. The first question for you is, how did you first get interested in science as a youth?
1: I think it must have been a combination of the All About books, these great children's books about different scientific subjects, and then there was the whole space program, which was just getting off to a start, and I would see these wonderful pictures in Life magazine and the Saturday Evening Post, and sometime around the second grade, I wrote my first book, which was called The Solar System.
0: Oh, really?
1: It was made of, you know, it's from Big Chief tablet paper and my father's shirt cardboards and crayons with one page for each planet. But not a very penetrating treatment, I don't think. Nothing like Davis Sobel's new book.
0: Now, you also mentioned that you read science fiction as a child.
1: Yes, later on I did junior high school. I really, you know, got interested in reading Isaac Asimov and Ray Bradbury and Robert Heinlein. That was very inspiring. I mean, there's a Swan Heinlein story that I mentioned in my introduction about the telepathic twins that can.
0: Yeah, I read that book too as a kid.
1: Oh, did you?
0: Yeah.
1: Oh, well, that just really, the thing that really moved me in that was the idea of them landing on this planet of a distant star system and looking back and seeing the Earth as a tiny little star that's part of a suddenly unfamiliar sky. It's all distorted by this different point of view.
0: Mm-hmm. Yeah, when I read that science fiction story as a kid, I said that, gee, two twins communicating telepathically faster than the speed of light? No, give me a break.
1: You were way ahead of me. I bought that hook, line, and sinker, although I didn't know it was fiction.
0: Now, why did you decide to write a book about Henrietta Leavitt, who, for the most part, is this tiny, tiny little footnote in most astronomy books, but most astronomy books wouldn't be written without her work?
1: Yeah. Partly out of a sense of frustration, because I keep seeing these little footnotes or these kind of two-sentence glancing mentions of her work, and I started to get this picture in my mind of this woman around the turn of the century, kind of little post-Victorian time, sitting up in some dark room in the Harvard Observatory in Cambridge and poring over these star charts. And that image kind of fixed itself in my mind, and I thought I would start a book about measuring the universe with Henrietta Leavitt, just kind of to get into the book. But then I just really became very curious about who this person was and what, if anything, we knew about her, and was lucky enough to find some documents with a good researcher in the Harvard archives that helped flesh out her story a little.
0: Okay, well, let's now set the stage for exactly why her discoveries are so important. In ancient times, of course, ancient peoples would look up at the night sky, look at the stars, and wonder, how far are they? You can't throw rocks to hit the stars. You can't jump. Even the highest mountaintop, you can't reach the stars. So how did astronomers first begin to estimate the distance to the stars?
1: Yes, and they were able to estimate distances to things on Earth using triangulation. And, you know, we do the same thing with modern surveying, where you look at something from two different vantage points and see that it shifts slightly against the more distant backdrop, and you can use trigonometry to figure out how far it is. And Hipparchus, in ancient Greek times, did that with the moon and got a pretty good estimate of the distance. But the stars are so far away, even the closest star, that you could measure from two different parts of the Earth, and you wouldn't see any shift of the position, so you can't triangulate. So it was a big problem with the stars, tiny and close by, or enormous and very distant.
0: Now, this process is called parallax, and it's also the reason why we have two eyeballs.
1: Yeah.
0: So explain to us why we have two eyes rather than one eye, and if you injure one eye, it's quite difficult to judge distances.
1: Yes. If you think about your eyes as forming the ends of the base of a triangle, you're essentially triangulating unconsciously on things as you look outside. Like right now, I'm looking out my office window at this old church across the street, and as I walk around through the window, the church, you know, seems to move against the backdrop, and my brain is presumably doing some unconscious computations and giving me a sense of how far away that is. So if we were born with one eye, we would always be running into things because we didn't know how far away they were.
0: And that's also how 3D glasses work, right? Your left eye sees red, your right eye, the other eye sees blue,
1: right.
0: And your brain puts the red and the blue together to create a three-dimensional image.
1: Yes, right, or those old stereopticons where you have the two postcard images that are slightly different, one for each eye, and it gives you a 3D effect.
0: Mm-hmm. Okay, so the radius of the Earth's orbit around the sun is about 93 million miles or so.
1: Right.
0: And so if you take a picture of the night sky in summertime and a picture of the night sky in wintertime, you've actually moved the telescope over almost 200 million miles, right?
1: Yes. So you can imagine it's like having an eye on each side of the solar system. And from seeing how some of the stars, the very closest ones, shift a little between every 6 months, that gave astronomers a way to triangulate the distance to the very, very nearest stars, those just a few light years away. But most of the stars by far are so distant that you don't see any parallactic shift at all from season to season.
0: Now, children often say, gee, Daddy, how come the moon is following me? Everywhere I move, the moon is following me. But that's because the moon is so far away, it has no parallax, and it gives you the optical illusion that it's always above your shoulder, right?
1: Ah, yeah. You know, I'd never actually thought about why that was, but sure, of course.
0: Now, also, a light beam from the Earth to the sun takes about 8 minutes.
1: Mm-hmm.
0: So the diameter of the Earth's orbit is about 16 minutes by light. But you just mentioned that the nearby stars are tens of light years away that are familiar to us every night. And so the parallax must be very small to the faraway stars, right?
1: Yes, it was just a fraction of a second of a minute of a degree. So it was a very, very delicate measurement and something that wasn't really possible until I think it was the 19th century when they really had equipment good enough to make measurements that finely.
0: Mm-hmm. Now, usually when we judge distances, we use what is called a standard candle. If I have a candle that is the same everywhere in a room, and I move the candle anywhere in the room, I can judge distances because the fainter the candle, the farther it is away.
1: Right.
0: It's the same candle. But stars are not standard candles, right?
1: Yeah, we had no way of knowing how bright they were inherently. So, you know, again, it's the question of, is it very bright and really close to us? I mean, very bright and really distant, or is it very dim and really close to us, or somewhere in between? But yeah, without actually going out there in a spaceship and measuring it up close, it was a big mystery of how we'd know how bright they were so we could calculate their distance.
0: Mm-hmm. Okay, now let's go to the 1920s, when astronomers had a pretty firm idea that the Milky Way galaxy, which we see every night, this swath of light cutting across the night sky, that the Milky Way galaxy was, in some sense, the entire universe. Could you explain to us how we viewed the universe in the 1920s?
1: Yes, that was one of the things that I really found most astonishing and that drew me into wanting to write a book about measuring the universe, was to realize that as recently as 1920, it was a matter of scholarly scientific debate whether the Milky Way was the whole universe or not. And if that were true, then something like Andromeda, which we now know to be a neighboring galaxy, would be instead just a very small little smudge, a little bit of stellar dust or something very, very close into Earth. And that's certainly what Harlow Shapley, one of the great astronomers of the 20th century, thought.
0: And in fact, wasn't there a great debate that you mentioned in your book concerning the structure of the universe and how far the stars really are?
1: Yes, in Washington, D.C., at the National Academy of Sciences, and Shapley took the position that that the Milky Way is the whole universe and that there aren't any other galaxies. And Heber Curtis, another astronomer, took the opposing view that actually the Milky Way was just one of many, many of what Immanuel Kant had called island universes, or that there are many galaxies, and Andromeda being one of them, and the Magellanic Clouds being a smaller satellite galaxy. So it was a very, very heated debate, and each man really left Washington convinced that he'd won.
0: So how big was the universe to Harold Shapley? In the early 1920s, he must have had an estimate as to how big the Milky Way galaxy was, and that was the universe. So how big was the universe to him?
1: Well, let's see. I can't really immediately recall the number from Shapley's calculations, but he used used the standard candles that Henrietta Leavitt discovered to kind of measure out the Milky Way, and but it was just, you know, obviously vastly smaller than the universe that we know about today.
0: Okay, well, now let's get into Henrietta Leavitt's work itself.
1: Yeah.
0: Tell us a little bit about where she was born, where she grew up, and how did she wind up as an astronomer at Radcliffe?
1: Yeah, it was a very interesting trajectory. She was the daughter of a Congregationalist minister, very, very Puritan kind of upbringing in Lancaster, Pennsylvania. And at some point, her family moved to Cambridge, Massachusetts, where her father had a church, and later out to the Midwest, to first Ohio and then to Wisconsin, Beloit, Wisconsin. And she followed the family there and went to the family valued education, and they encouraged her to go to school. And she was in Beloit College in Wisconsin at first, and then later transferred to Radcliffe University back in Cambridge, Massachusetts, partly because she had relatives there. And during school, she had what was really just a general liberal arts education. She had some science classes, and, but mostly humanities. Toward the end of her time there, before she graduated, she took some astronomy classes that were taught by astronomers.

0: but it seems clear that she must have been of somewhat independent means, because there are these letters in which she talks about going off on cruises to Europe and things. And this was, she was being paid 25 cents an hour, which, if you put it into an inflation calculator, comes out to be about $5 in today's terms. So, mm-hmm. you know, basically what you'd make working at McDonald's.
1: Okay. So I understand that back then, of course, they didn't have calculators. And astronomers relied upon teams of women to do their calculation for them. Is that right?
0: Yeah, they tended to be women. And it was considered a good job to get at the time. It paid better than working in the cotton mills. And, of course, for someone like Henrietta Leavitt, it was a somewhat intellectual occupation. She seemed to enjoy it. And a computer at the Harvard Observatories wasn't only adding up columns of numbers and doing calculations, but also studying these photographic plates of the sky that had been taken at the Harvard Observatory down in Peru. So it was pretty interesting work, I guess, for someone who was interested in astronomy, but then also very, very tedious, very, very painstaking work. And there was a certain sense that it was women's work, you know, and the men would make the discoveries and talk about what the stars meant and interpret the data, but the women were there to gather it.
1: And precisely what did she do to change the course of astronomy?
0: The director of the observatory, Edward Pickering, I mean, he quickly realized that she was, very, very good at this, and even very overqualified. At one point, he gave her a raise to 30 cents an hour. And he assigned her a project of looking for variable stars in this haze of light called the Magellanic Clouds. This had been photographed by the Harvard Observatory in Peru, because you can only see the clouds in the southern hemisphere. They look somewhat like the Milky Way, except round. So Leavitt was looking at these plates and asked to look for stars that varied in brightness from week to week or month to month, and sometimes even from day to day. And she'd do this by comparing a plate taken, say, in January with one taken in February of the same part of the sky, and then would look for stars that had varied in brightness. So she was doing this, and she discovered just a very large number of variable stars within the Magellanic Clouds. So she was curious about how, you know, what their periods of pulsation were, so she made a list, and at some point she noticed that there was a correlation, so that the dimmer a star was in the Magellanic Clouds, the dimmer a variable star was in the Magellanic Clouds, the more rapidly it blinked, and vice versa. And she drew a little graph and showed that there was a definite relationship between the star's rhythm of pulsation and its dimness or brightness.
1: And how could that be used to then establish a standard candle that could be used throughout the universe?
0: Well, essentially, since all these stars were in the Magellanic Cloud, she knew they were roughly the same distance from Earth. So it essentially meant that you could measure the rhythm of the pulsation, and from that you could derive the inherent brightness. It would sort of be like if an international commission had decreed that 50-watt light bulbs blink at a certain rhythm, and that 100-watt light bulbs blink at a different rhythm, and that there was an exact relationship between the dimness and brightness. And then if you looked out your window out onto the town, you could tell by how fast a bulb was blinking how bright it was, and once you knew how bright it really was, you could calculate how far away it was using the inverse square law.
1: Okay, so what astronomers did was they looked at a variable star, calculated how fast it was blinking. That would then tell you how dim or bright it was, and since these are standard candles, that would tell you the distance to the star.
0: Exactly. And they very quickly found that there were variable stars within the Milky Way, and they were able to use this to get, kind of a sense of, they had to calibrate the

0: scale, in other words, because they could say that, well, here's a variable star blinking, you know, at this rate, so it must be so many, you know, times further away than the second star that's blinking at another rate, but it was all relative distances at that point.
1: So she was aware, therefore, of the importance of her discovery, right?
0: I mean, yes, it was clear, and that's one thing that was has kind of been controversial, at least from some things you'd read. You'd almost think that she had just gathered the data and that Edward Pickering or someone had figured out the relationship. But if you really look closely at her paper, it's just obvious that she knew exactly what she'd found and why it was important.
1: So she published her results, so you could then infer from the publication exactly what she knew and what she didn't know, right?
0: Yes, right. And, you know, there's always a question of, you know, her being an assistant and a computer and working for Pickering, there's a question of how much input he had into the papers, but it was, you know, right there with her name on it, and that's what counts.
1: Uh-huh. So in some reports I've seen, they sort of treat her as just a computer that just punches out the numbers, but she didn't know what the numbers meant. But you're saying that she actually did know that she had discovered a standard candle.
0: Yeah, there's one part. I mean, her papers are very, she was a very reserved, quiet woman, and her papers reflect that. And toward the end of one of them, she basically mentions that this would, you know, be a means of distance measurement. And she says it in such a way that, you know, it just comes out very clearly, like aha, you can see the light bulb going off in her head.
1: So wasn't this heralded as a big discovery?
0: Well, kind of, you'd think. within astronomy, people quickly realized it was important, and an astronomer named Ejnar Hertzsprung used Henrietta Leavitt stars to measure some distances within the Milky Way and first started calibrating the yardstick. And then Harlow Shapley, who went on to become the head of Harvard Observatory, used Leavitt standard candles to really map out the Milky Way and just show how great it was. But the real big breakthrough came when another astronomer, Edwin Hubble, found some of these Cepheid variables, they're called, Leavitt stars in the Andromeda Nebula. And once he knew that he had these standard candles there, he could measure how far Andromeda was and show that it was not, as Shapley believed, this little smudge close by, but that it was indeed a huge galaxy.
1: Now, so what Edwin Hubble did was he took Henrietta Leavitt's result to show that the universe was a hell of a lot bigger than originally thought, right?
0: Well, yeah, sure, because sure, you know, once you show that there's one galaxy, you know, before long it was just one after another, and many of them were measured using Henrietta Leavitt's yardstick. And once they knew roughly how far Andromeda and some of the nearer galaxies were, they could use the whole galaxy as a standard candle. So if you made the completely justified assumption that all galaxies are roughly the same size, you could see a galaxy that was smaller and dimmer than Andromeda and rough out at least some sense of how far away it might be. And then more precise standard candles involving whole galaxies have been developed. But really, the whole yardstick comes down at its very base to these Cepheid variables that Leavitt discovered.
1: So, in other words, during Harold Shapley's time, the universe was perhaps 50, 100,000 light years across.
0: Yeah, that's right.
1: And here comes Hubble saying the Andromeda galaxy is millions of light years across, and that the universe could be billions of light years across. I mean, this is a huge, huge discovery, right?
0: No, I mean, it's really, as far as breakthroughs in the history of astronomy, going from thinking that the Milky Way was the whole universe, and I think the number is coming back to me was 300,000 light years as Shapley had measured it across for the Milky Way, and you know, and it was just a little bigger than that in his mind, the whole universe. And then, you know, Hubble finds that Andromeda is, according to his first measurement, a million light years from the Milky Way, and later with some revisions, it turned out to be 2 million light years away, and that was just the beginning.
1: So did people recognize the importance of Henrietta Leavitt's work, or was it simply a footnote even back then?
0: Yeah, totally a footnote. And the people who got the glory were Hubble and his successors. And, you know, people would mention Leavitt appreciatively. And but, you know, basically, you know, it was a footnote or a glancing mention. And, you know, some people have suggested that if her story had really, really gotten the airing it deserved, that maybe now we have a Leavitt space telescope as well as a Hubble space telescope. Or she did get a crater on the moon named after her.
1: Uh-huh. Now, I understand she also passed away fairly early.
0: Yeah.
1: And wasn't alive, really, to see the enormous application of her discovery. Is that right?
0: Very, very sad. She, it was clear from the correspondence that we found when she was exchanging letters with her boss, Edward Pickering, and she often was disappearing for 6 months, a year at a time, and having to go back to Beloit to stay with her parents, and there were allusions to some kind of illness, and it just wasn't clear what it was until toward the very end. She was hospitalized with stomach problems, and it turned out she had stomach cancer.
1: Well, that concludes the first part of Exploration. Our special guest has been George Johnson, author of the new book, Miss Leavitt's Stars, The Untold Story of the Woman Who Discovered How to Measure the Universe. And if you want a copy of today's program, call the Pacifica Program Service at 1-800-735-0230. Stay tuned now for the second half of Exploration as we bring on Michael Lemonick. He's a science writer for Time magazine, talking to us about the very latest satellite data pouring in from outer space. And of course, all that data is based on the work of Henrietta Leavitt.

0: Welcome. Once again, this is Dr. Michio Kaku, Professor of Theoretical Physics at the City College and the Graduate Center of the City University of New York, and this is the second half of Exploration. In the first half of Exploration, we had an interview with George Johnson. He's a science writer for the New York Times and the author of the new book called Miss Leavitt's Stars, The Untold Story of the Woman Who Discovered How to Measure the Universe. And in the second half of Exploration, we're going to air a pre-recorded interview with Michael Lemonick. He's a science writer for Time magazine and author of the book Echo of the Big Bang. And we're going to explain how Henrietta Leavitt's work led to satellite data, satellite analyses that allow us to calculate the size of the universe, the age of the universe itself, all of it made possible because we now know how to locate standard candles throughout the universe, the discovery made by Henrietta Leavitt. So once again, our special guest in the second half of Exploration is Michael Lemonick, science reporter for Time magazine, author of the book The Echo of the Big Bang, and we will be discussing the WMAP satellite currently orbiting the planet Earth, giving us the latest cosmological data. First question for you is, why did you write a book about the creation of the universe and the echo of the Big Bang?
1: Well, I did it for two reasons. First of all, that topic is really the grandest topic you can imagine. It's the story of the birth and evolution of our universe, the biggest thing we know about. It's sort of where we all came from ultimately, and so that's just inherently fascinating to me, that extreme. The reason to write a book at this time was that I was aware that a number of scientists had put up a satellite in orbit that was looking at radiation left over from the Big Bang. It was going to look at this radiation in unprecedented detail, and that if the satellite worked, it would tell us all sorts of things about the early universe and about our cosmos as a whole that we didn't really know very precisely before. So it was going to nail down a lot of vague numbers and ideas. So that prospect excited me as well.
0: Okay. Well, let me play devil's advocate. There are some people out there who say, harumph, I mean, the Big Bang, they don't believe it. It's so fantastic. The whole universe coming out of an object smaller than an atom. There's always some people who say that it couldn't have been this way. So what are your thoughts? What do you say to somebody who says they don't believe in the Big Bang theory?
1: I say that serious astronomers didn't really like it very much either back in the 1950s. They didn't take it very seriously because it was so preposterous. And gradually, over the next couple of decades, evidence began to come in that surprisingly confirmed this wacky theory. And as more and more evidence has accumulated, alternative theories that maybe you could still maintain had a possibility of being true have fallen by the wayside. There are a number of lines of evidence that tell us the Big Bang actually did happen, and they're pretty hard to refute.
0: Okay, well, let's get into them, starting with the redshift and the expansion of the universe. Explain how that works.
1: Okay, well, that's pretty straightforward. Back in the 1920s, Edwin Hubble, the great observational astronomer, measured the distances, approximate distances, to a number of galaxies beyond the Milky Way. And he was also using the redshift, that is the reddening of light that takes place when an object is moving away from us, to measure their speed of recession. All the galaxies he could see were rushing away from us, and the farther away a galaxy was, the faster it seemed to be moving. And the simplest explanation for that group of effects was that the entire universe as a unit was expanding, growing at a certain percentage rate every year. And if that were the case, then all distances would increase by that same percentage each year. And if that were true, then something that's farther away would increase by, it would move away by a bigger amount. Thus, it would be moving faster in that same amount of time. So the short answer is that the expanding universe, which is really very firmly established, shows that the universe is getting bigger all the time. And if you run the movie in your imagination backwards, it was smaller and smaller and smaller in the distant past. So, and there's nothing that we can think of that would keep it from becoming arbitrarily small. So if it was started out very, very, very small and it's been expanding ever since, that is the first evidence for the Big Bang.
0: Okay, and like you said, if you have a movie of an explosion and you know the rate at which things are expanding and you run the movie backwards, this means that you can actually calculate when the explosion itself first began.
1: Right.
0: So tell us a little bit about how cosmologists are so certain that they can calculate the age of the universe, even though no one was there to witness this event.
1: Well, I like to liken it to a high school geometry or algebra, I'm sorry, word problem. You know, if two cars leave Pittsburgh and 10 hours later, going in opposite directions, 10 hours later, one car is 500 miles west and the other car is 500 miles east, how fast were they going and when did they leave? And you can calculate based on what you know about them today, their speed and their location, how long it was that they started on their journey. And I'd rather not do the algebra because I hated those problems in high school, but professional astrophysicists do those calculations all the time. So that's the basic way they calculate the age of the universe. That's the simple way.
0: Okay, so we talked about the redshift and the expansion of the universe, and there's something else called nucleosynthesis, that is the ability to predict the ratio of all the different 100 or so elements in the universe. So could you tell us a little bit about how the Big Bang affects the abundance of elements in the universe?
1: Yes, that's another key piece of evidence for the Big Bang. It turns out that in the very hot, dense conditions of the early universe, the original material of the universe, the simplest atoms are hydrogen atoms. That was the first thing that was created out of the Big Bang, first thing that's condensed out of energy released in the Big Bang. And in the nuclear furnace that was the early universe, those hydrogen atoms, some of them were forged into helium atoms, and some of those helium atoms were forged into lithium. And if you assume the conditions that you can sort of predict in the past for the Big Bang, you can calculate at what rate those reactions should have taken place and how much hydrogen should have been changed into those heavier elements. And when you look around you in the modern universe, you look at interstellar gas and stars and so on, it turns out that the ratios are consistent with there having been that early hot condition. And we don't know of any other process that could have set the ratios of these basic elements throughout the universe at exactly this number. So that also says the universe was hot and dense, and it's not anymore.
0: So when we look at our own sun right outside the door, and we realize that it's roughly 75% hydrogen and 25% helium, in some sense, I guess we can thank the Big Bang for that.
1: Absolutely. Oh, no, in a very literal sense. And anything heavier than lithium, or I guess beryllium maybe, was also created in some small amount. Any element heavier than that, up to iron, is then created inside stars. So we can thank the Big Bang for the sun, but we can thank stars like the sun, who long ago made the heavier elements and then exploded and seeded interstellar space with elements like carbon and so on. We can thank those for the Earth and for us.
0: And I guess for elements beyond iron, we can thank supernovas, that is the death, the explosive cataclysmic death of stars themselves that create the elements even beyond iron.
1: Exactly.
0: Well, now let's talk about the heart of your book. The heart of your book talks about something called the 3-degree microwave background radiation, which really turned the tide on the question of the Big Bang. And it's really given so much fertile grounds for experimental research. So explain to us, what is this echo of the Big Bang?
1: Okay, well, this is the third piece of powerful evidence, and in some ways the most powerful evidence that the Big Bang happened. I talked about the fact that the early universe was hot and dense, and about how such an early hot universe would create basic elements. But the other thing is that something that hot would have been shining. It would have been glowing brilliantly with light. And that light would have emerged and shone throughout the universe in all directions from every point to every point. But as the universe has expanded since the beginning, the wavelength of that light has been stretched, and or you can also think of it as the hot universe cooling down to the point where the average temperature of space, interstellar space, should be about 3 degrees above absolute zero, 2.7 degrees. In the if you think of the universe as an object glowing at that cold but not zero temperature, it should be glowing with not visible light, but microwaves. And back in the late 1940s, several physicists said, look, these microwaves should be out there. This is the temperature that they should represent. And if you go looking for them, you should see them. You should see the afterglow or the echo of the Big Bang. The response from most astronomers and physicists was to ignore them. That was because, as I said, it was a pretty wacky theory. There were so many crazy things about it that it just didn't seem worthwhile to go and do this. About 18 years later, in 1965, two scientists from Bell Labs, who were looking for entirely different things, stumbled on this radiation. They didn't know what it was. They observed it, and they didn't know what it was. They said it seems to be something coming from space. At the same time, about 30 miles away from their New Jersey lab at Princeton, a group of physicists had sort of rediscovered the idea of this background radiation. They were about 2 or 3 months away from finishing their antenna and aiming it at the sky when they got word that the Bell Labs guys scooped them. And as a result, Arno Penzias and Robert Wilson at Bell Labs received the Nobel Prize, and the folks at Princeton received a handshake. But the reason that the two got the Nobel Prize is that they had fulfilled a prediction of this Big Bang theory, and by fulfilling a prediction, they had put it on a very solid footing where it had been very vague before. So with that discovery and with its confirmation by the Princeton guys a few months later, the Big Bang went from being a wacky outsider theory to the leading theory of cosmology.
0: By the way, this is an aside, but do you think that the Nobel Prize Committee was fair in the sense that the people in the 1940s predicted this background radiation but were ignored? The people later who discovered it and rediscovered it at Princeton, theoretically speaking, were looking for it and didn't have the equipment. But the people who actually got the Nobel Prize didn't know what the hell they were looking at.
1: Yeah, that's a very tough problem, and there's some very bad feelings all the way around, or most of the way around in this. I think that the Nobel Committee actually did the only thing it could do for the following reason. First of all, the folks at Princeton, they don't like me to say it because I live in Princeton, really didn't deserve the prize. And the reason is that they had failed to acknowledge the earlier work of Alpher and Hermann in the 40s in coming up with this prediction first. So the Princeton guys were not the first ones to make the prediction. So they shouldn't get the prize for making the prediction. They weren't the first to discover the stuff, so they shouldn't get the prize for discovering it. And where you might argue that Alpher and Hermann, who were still alive at the time, should have shared the prize with Wilson and Penzias, the Nobel Committee can't. The rules say you can't give out four prizes. Three is the maximum. So they would either have had to pick one of the two, Alpher or Hermann, or they could take the sort of coward's way out and pick neither of them.
0: Okay. Now let's talk about satellites, because satellites have really revolutionized cosmology and have placed it on a footing where it can be considered an experimental science. So tell us a little bit about the COBE satellite and, of course, the WMAP satellite, which is the subject of your book.
1: Okay. Well, soon after the discovery of this radiation, theorists realized that it should actually have a pattern to it. There should be a pattern of hot and cold spots in this radiation. The reason is that the modern universe is actually very lumpy. We have very large structures, superclusters of galaxies, which are concentrations of matter, and in between them, there are big empty spaces where there's essentially nothing. And for that structure to exist today, it had to be present at least in rudimentary form from the beginning, so that gravity would have worked on areas of slightly higher density, making them more and more dense, and emptying areas of lower density. So there had to be some kind of pattern in the matter early on, and that pattern should have been reflected in hot and cold spots in the radiation coming from that matter. So let's go look for these patterns, and by looking at them, we may be able to say very many useful things about what conditions were like in detail back then. So they started looking from the ground at first, and they couldn't see them. These hot and cold spots were much too faint to see from the ground. They started launching balloons, but again, you couldn't see them from balloons in the early 70s. So in the mid-70s, a number of cosmologists got together with NASA to start building a satellite to get up above the contamination of light and atmosphere from the Earth and to look for these hot and cold spots. And finally, remember, they started in the mid-70s. In 1992, at last, they detected this radiation. They detected the hot and cold spots. The Cosmic Black Background Explorer, or COBE satellite, detected these things for the first time, which was a great confirmation for Big Bang Theory. Unfortunately, what they hadn't realized when the satellite was designed was that if you don't look at spots of the right size, you're not actually going to learn anything useful. And the spots of the right size were smaller than what COBE was able to see. So COBE confirmed the existence of hot and cold spots, but the ones it found were too big to say anything useful. So immediately, scientists started thinking about making another satellite that could see the much finer-grained hot and cold spots that would tell them what was going on.
0: Okay, and when the COBE result came out, the authors of the report published a picture, a photograph, showing the a very kind of out-of-focus picture showing some of the dark and bright spots. And George Smoot, one of the leaders of the group, called it the face of God.
1: Yeah, I was there at the press conference when he said this. He said, if you're religious, it's like seeing God. And he was actually trying to make an analogy. He was trying to, you know, give you a sense of how important this was. But the press just picked up on this comment and went wild with it. And he got a huge amount of attention. He also got a book contract worth, the report is $2 million. He got an enormous amount of publicity, and many people thought it went to his head, and he kind of started thinking about this as a project that he himself had carried out alone, when in fact it was a large team, and a lot of people got annoyed with him. So when they got together to make this next satellite, many people really didn't want George Smoot on their team, and he was kind of frozen out from several of the team.
0: Okay, well, it's not really the face of God, but it is a baby picture of the early universe when
1: yes.
0: It was about 300,000 years old. So explain how we know that this is a baby picture of the universe when it was quite young, 300,000 years old.
1: Well, we basically know that the light generated from the very hot matter in the Big Bang at first couldn't travel very far because atoms were split into positive and negative charged particles, and light would just get absorbed if it tried to travel any distance. So the light was shining brilliantly, but it couldn't travel any distance. But finally, at a certain point, it cooled to the point where atoms could actually form, light could travel freely, and that light began streaming through the universe and has been streaming ever since. And we can calculate what the density and heat required for that event would be. We can calculate about how long after the Big Bang light would be able to travel freely. And so any light that we see coming from the Big Bang had to come from that first moment when light was able to shine freely. Once it shone freely, it never stopped until we caught it in our telescopes.
0: Okay, now let's talk about the WMAP satellite that everyone's talking about. Specifically, what were its characteristics and what were some of its rather stunning conclusions that made the front page in many newspapers around the world?
1: Well, its characteristics were basically that it was a very carefully built set of microwave detectors operating at five different wavelengths, and that the technology itself was not particularly innovative. It was pretty much off-the-shelf technology. Of course, it was off-the-shelf mid-90s technology compared to the COBE technology of the mid-70s, so it was much more powerful. But what distinguished this from other satellite projects is that the builders were extraordinarily careful to eliminate any possible sources of of error. That is to say, the satellite itself, if it got too warm, could send out its own microwaves and confuse the signal. Electrical currents going through the electronics could send out their own microwave signal, which would confuse the answer. So they, first of all, designed it to have an absolute minimum of these external errors that could confuse what they were seeing. And secondly, they went to extreme lengths to understand and characterize what errors they would introduce. It's unavoidable to have some kind of contamination from the satellite. So I mentioned that if part of the satellite heats up, it can cause a false signal. They worked to keep it from heating up by putting on shielding and so on, but they also put dozens and dozens of thermometers at strategic points along the satellite. So if it did heat up, they would know it, and they would say, exactly this much heat caused this much contamination, we can account for that. And it was that extreme care that characterized this satellite. The other thing that was important is that, unlike most NASA satellites, this one was built by the scientists themselves, not by contract engineers. And most of the instruments were actually put together on the campus of Princeton University in a clean room that they designed for the purpose, not at a big NASA facility. And the reason is that the closer the scientists are to handling the actual experiment, the more they can control for the factors they need to control.
0: Okay, now let's get into some of the rather astounding conclusions coming from the WMAP satellite. The first one being that the universe is 13.7 billion years old, plus or minus 1%. How do they calculate that number, and are they really certain that the universe is 13.7 billion years old?
1: Well, the answer to the second question is that they are quite certain, and the best measure of that is that no one, to my knowledge, you know, astronomers are friendly with each other, but they're also competitive, and so the minute these results came out, everyone scrutinized their results, scrutinized their techniques of analysis, because it would be deliciously fun to say, oh, guys, you forgot to carry the 3, in the third column, and your number is off, and we've proven that, you know, we've got the right number, you had the wrong one. Would have been very embarrassing for the math folks. To my knowledge, nobody has challenged this conclusion, which is a good sign that that they really are sure and they have a right to be. The way they calculated it is they actually used a simulator, a computer-based simulator, to create artificial patterns of hot and cold stuff in this early universe by varying a lot of different cosmic parameters. They would say, okay, well, say the universe is made of this amount of stuff, and say that this light began to shine freely at this particular time, and say the universe is this particular age, and look at the structure of the modern cosmos, where the galaxies are, and so on, and what would the pattern of hot and cold spots look like in that case? Okay, now let's vary one of these numbers by a little bit. What would it look like in this case? Now let's vary another number. And they went through and varied each of these numbers and many more dozens of different times, produced literally tens of thousands of simulations. And when the actual pattern was revealed by MAP, they went and did a statistical analysis of that pattern and of all of those tens of thousands of simulated patterns. And they found the one that most nearly matched the actual universe and looked at what the numbers were. And the numbers are the ones that they determined were, in fact, the real numbers. So they actually built universes, built model universes in their computer, and went back and compared them with the real universe and picked the one that most resembled it.
0: Now, cosmology historically over the decades was sort of like the laughingstock of the scientific community because it kept claiming that the age of the universe was in some sense younger than its stars and younger than the Earth. Hubble himself computed the age of the universe to be about a billion years old, and yet we know that stars are billions of years old, and the Earth is probably 4.5 billion years old. So do you think finally that we've gotten many of these contradictions out of the way, and this number really fits so that no one else is going to say that that can't be the age of the universe because there's a star that's older than that?
1: Right, and the answer is that as cosmology has... as instruments have improved and as our measurements have improved, as we can see farther and more clearly with such devices as the Hubble telescope, we can refine our understanding and make our numbers more precise. In fact, the reason Hubble got the age of the universe wrong is that he had estimated the distances to the galaxies incorrectly with his very crude methods. He basically looked at them and said, well, this one seems about twice as bright, so it's probably twice as far away. But that's very, very, very rough. He was using a wrong input in his calculation. That's one reason that nobody took the Big Bang very seriously. In fact, that it you know, according to Hubble, it said the universe was younger than the Earth. So let's forget this theory. As the techniques have become better, the numbers have become more believable, and so it's not surprising that we've gotten to a point now where we can say, no, this is the age, and it's not going to change anymore. And in fact, there's no strong argument that there are any stars older than 13.7 billion years.
0: Okay, another shocking conclusion from the WMAP satellite is that matter that we see around us only makes up perhaps 4%, a trivial amount, of the total matter-energy content of the universe. So tell us a little bit about dark energy and dark matter.
1: Okay, well, yes, as the astrophysicist John Bacall said at the press conference announcing these results, we now are forced to face the fact that has been looming for a couple decades, that we live in a preposterous universe in which the stuff we're made of and everything we know of, the stars, the planets, the galaxies, amounts to only 4% of what's actually out there. More than 20% is made of something called dark matter. We don't know what it is, but we know it exists because it exerts a gravitational influence on visible matter. In particular, galaxies, spiral galaxies like the Milky Way, for example, spin too fast. They spin so fast they should actually be flying apart, long since have flown apart. But the fact that they're not suggests that there is some kind of matter whose gravity is holding them together. We can't see it, but there's a lot of it. And since we can't see it, we call it dark matter.

Well, I'm afraid that's it for Exploration. Once again, we had two special guests today. The first special guest was George Johnson, a science reporter for the New York Times and author of the new book, Miss Leavitt Stars, The Untold Story of the Woman Who Discovered How to Measure the Universe. And in the second half of Exploration, we had a pre-recorded interview with Michael Lemonick, science reporter for Time magazine and author of the book Echo of the Big Bang. And the book is based on the WMAP satellite, which in turn relies upon Henrietta Leavitt's results to measure the universe. Well, this is Dr. Michio Kaku, and if you want a copy of today's program, call the Pacifica Program Service at 1-800-735-0230. And be sure to dial into my website. It's www.mkaku.org, mkaku.org. And so far, we've logged over 40 million hits on the website. 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
1: Produced at the studios of KBOO Radio in Portland, Oregon, this is Prison Pipeline. I'm Doug McVeigh. Prison Pipeline presents a unique perspective of the criminal legal system, addressing the root causes of crime and broadening understanding of the institution of incarceration. We seek to promote awareness and activism in order to foster a safe, healthy, and just society. On this edition of Prison Pipeline, mental health and the juvenile criminal legal system. The U.S. Commission on Civil Rights held a hearing June 12th entitled Mental Health in Juvenile Justice Facilities: Civil Rights Implications, Access, and Racial Disparities. The commission in its meeting announcement noted that, quote, many incarcerated youth have mental health issues that are left untreated during confinement. Inadequate mental health care, coupled with abuse and violence in some youth facilities, can create an unsafe environment for children and adolescents sentenced to serve time in residential facilities. A recent report from the Texas Advisory Committee to the U.S. Commission on Civil Rights finds that 69% of youth confined in the Texas Juvenile Justice Department have moderate to severe mental health needs, and that self-harm and suicide are increasing. End quote. The commissioners heard testimony from four panels of witnesses that day, some truly powerful, moving presentations. On this week's show, we're going to listen to a few of them. Specifically, we're going to hear some of the interventions from Panel 3, which was composed of directly impacted persons and families. First, here's Amnesty Freeland, the mother of Joshua Beasley.
2: My name is Amnesty Freeland, and I thank you for the honorable invite to come here today. I'm Joshua Beasley's mother. He entered in the juvenile system at 11 years old. He was incarcerated in four of the five of the facilities. He was never close to home. He was 5 to 10 hours away. Joshua began to self-harm and live in a daily distress of suicide ideation, to ligatures around his neck, to self-mutilation, to putting foreign objects into his urethra, drink floor stripper. I had requested for many years for Josh to be sent out to a hospital, and they kept denying that request, said that he didn't meet criteria. When they finally sent Joshua, after 4 years of him living in this terminal and the distress of the fear of my child dying there, because his self-harm and his mental health issues were real life experiences going on in that facility. Everything that they did completely disintegrated him even more. There was no mental health help there. It was inadequate the whole time he was there. He got moved to a state hospital. He was doing very well. He was excelling. He quit self-harming. 2 months of him being there, they decided, oh, he's stable. We're going to send him back. Within 24 hours of him coming back, they were sending him out to a hospital for self-harming. It continued just to disintegrate and down spiral, to the points where sometimes I was getting calls daily of self-harming. Joshua was left in his cell with shackles on. Joshua was pepper sprayed for having a ligature around his neck, which is cruel punishment for our children. They need so much more from the state of Texas. It did not end there. Joshua turned 16. They decided to send him to TDCJ. He spent 7 months there in a more harsh system, more inadequate mental health services. They cut him off contact with his mother, and that was the end for Josh. On March of 24 of 2023, I got a phone call that they found my son unresponsive in a single cell with the ligature around his neck, life-saving measures. They were not able to save Joshua. Now he is 6 foot in the ground, and his story is being shared all over the world to make a difference for other children that need people to step up. They need eyes to open, and we need ears to hear that our children need more. I am briefly going to speak about some other young people. I have their permission to speak about them, and I have permission to share their stories. Tyrese is a young man that spent many years incarcerated with Joshua. He didn't receive inadequate mental health services either. He self-harmed a lot. He is now home, still struggling. Mental health services outside of the facilities isn't that great. Another one is Kiara. She was 14 when she got sent to the juvenile system. When she turned 17, she was moved into TDC, which she spent 10 years in solitary confinement there. The isolation is a real thing here. It's not helping our young people at all. Isolation, to hearing voices, to seeing things, to self-harming. Kiara is now home. October of 2025, she came home. She was another young one that excessively self-harmed, self-mutilation, literatures. Brooklyn is a young lady that entered in the juvenile system at age 14. If adequate mental health services would be offered to these young people, we would not be burying our children. She got moved out of the juvenile system when she was 17 and into TDCJ, continuing to get inadequate mental health services between two failing, broken, miserable systems. A year after Josh died, April 19th of 2024, she was found hanging in her cell. She was sent to an outside hospital and lived on life support for a few days. And her mom had to put her 6 feet under the ground because of inadequate mental health for years and years. I have come to this daily struggle with what will help our children the most. Building more prisons is not the answer. Building centers in their community where they can get the mental health that they desperately need, like hospital settings. Joshua did very well and excelled very well in the 2 months that he was there. He had hope. I had hope. We felt like Joshua was going to come home alive. I had prayed for many years for God to open up prison doors, free my son, and bring him home. I didn't realize what I was praying for because I thought he'd walk back through my door with that big, beautiful smile and the big brown eyes. Mom, I'm home. No, the state of Texas did not give us that chance. They sent him back, and it led to his death. If our kids were getting the mental health they desperately need in a hospital setting, that proved to me that that's what's working for our children. When my son quit self-harming and he had hope that he was going to live with his mom again and be with his family, Joshua had separation issues since he was a young child, being separated from his mother and being cut off contact with his mother is what made Josh decide to end his life. Thank you all very much for having me today. Chairman, thank you so much for the invite and for always thinking about Josh first.
1: That was Amnesty Freeland, mother of Joshua Beasley, testifying June 12th before the U.S. Commission on Civil Rights at a hearing entitled Mental Health in Juvenile Justice Facilities, Civil Rights Implications, Access, and Racial Disparities. 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I'm your host, Doug McVeigh. Let's hear more. Lester Young is the Executive Director of Path to Redemption Training and Consulting.
3: My name is Lester Young. I'm a formerly incarcerated person from Columbia, South Carolina. I was sentenced to life at the age of 19 years old. During my incarceration, I remember sitting inside of my prison cell wondering what happened. Not about the sentence, but what happened and what was missed. And that was something that I tried to figure out my entire incarceration. I was sentenced to life with never a question asked about what happened, only about the crime. And I take full responsibility for my crime. But 16 years old, something happened. Something shifted in my life that put me on this trajectory that unfortunately placed me in prison, may cause me to be placed in prison for life at 19. And I want to go back there is that I think that is so imperative that when we're thinking about how do we empower our young people, how do we prevent this continuous overcrowding of the correctional system nationally, is that we have to look at it from the lens of what we call trauma-informed care. We have to start looking at what happened to the individual versus the crimes that the person did. So sitting in prison at 19, 20, 22, I spent all my 20s and 30s in prison, I kept asking that question, what if they would have asked me that one question at 16 when my mother died and one of my best friends was killed? No one never asked, because 4 months after that, I found myself in the criminal justice system spinning out of control because of the trauma that experienced, the guilt, the grief, everything. And we speak about trauma, I'm speaking about it from an environmental trauma. As a young black male in this country, dealing with community violence, seeing it every day, seeing gun violence has become the norm. How do I process that? So at 19, I found myself being convicted of murder, killing someone over a drug dispute. And in that, I've said, if someone would have asked me at 16, what happened? Because right after, four months after my mother died and my best friend got killed, I was already locked up. And it was not that I chose drugs. It was just that the environment, I didn't know how to express what I was feeling, didn't get the counseling, didn't get anything at that particular time. And that put me on this journey of finding my redemption in prison, because in prison, you're sentenced in prison to just serve time and no one never asks the question again, what happened? What not happened to the victims of the crime, but what happened to you? How could we help you? We know that the prison system is set up. We assume that it's set up to rehabilitate, but in most cases it isn't. I've learned in that system that we have recriminalization and decriminalization levels of prison. Most of us in prison, we live in a recriminalization because there's nothing to help us unpack our bags of trauma. So in that, I started figuring it out and I said, hey, Lester, what happened to you happened to so many other young people inside of the prison system. From there, I began this journey of now bettering myself, focusing on bettering myself. So when I walked out of prison in 2014, I spent all of my time preparing to go back into the juvenile facilities and empower our young people, because I wanted to let them know, one, representation matters. When we're talking about black boys in this country, there's a lack of representation in the juvenile justice system. Now we hear this thing called credible messengers, people with lived experience going inside of the system. So now I go back into the system and now I'm able to help these young black boys and other colors of people unpack their challenges, their trauma, and realize that a lot of it comes from environmental. And I think that if we want to talk about mental health and about before we sentence our young people, we have to start thinking about what happened to them. There's a great book. I'm not advocating this book, but it's a great book called The Body Keeps Score. Right. And it should let you know that a lot of our young people come from urban communities. The body keeps scores. When they have witnessed gun violence, they have normalized this particular form of trauma. And now they find themselves engaging in these various behaviors that unfortunately place them in an adult juvenile facility. In their sentence, like you mentioned, you're placed in solitary confinement and you have not had opportunity to deal with your grief. Seeing one of your best friend get shot in the head and now telling you, say, it's okay. That's trauma. I don't think any of you could actually deal with that, seeing someone or seeing your mother pass away after an argument and not having an opportunity to grieve that. Just say, go on, let's move on with your life. All of those things shape us. And when it shapes us sometimes and places us in the criminal justice system. And we built prisons saying that prisons are built to help rehabilitate, but it's only there to continue to exacerbate the mental health issues that individuals carry. I'll close with this, is that I remember, this is a young man that I work with in the juvenile justice system in South Carolina. He's 16 years old now. And I heard something earlier where someone asked about guns and stuff like that. This young man who experienced a level of trauma at 12 years old, seeing his mother being raped, and he ran into the room and shot this person. This person unfortunately got injured. They sentenced this young person to the juvenile justice system, and this person sat there for years, never got the treatment that he needs. Now I went to an adult prison. He's there now. And he invites me into his cell, and he had wallpaper on his walls. And I was like, man, what are you doing? He's like, man, this is the first time I ever had my own room in prison. This young man never had an opportunity in life. Being sentenced to juvenile at 12, 13, recidivism. So I close with this, that whatever you all are doing, please be more intentional about how do we address the trauma and begin to deal with it. And I'm speaking as a black male in this country, raised in urban communities. We deal with a whole lot of trauma and we normalize it because it's become the norm. When I see gun violence, I see violence, I see death. We normalize it, but we carry it. So as I said, our bodies carry this. But if we can begin to help young people before sentences unpack their traumas, I think that we can be able to create a more safer community and most importantly, create a more healthier young person so that they don't have to sit in an adult prison due to their traumas that shape them. And again, I'm not making excuses. I take full responsibility for what has happened in my life. But just saying, looking at it from a 30-foot view, I believe that we can do a whole lot better when we stop focusing on trauma-informed care. And that starts with educating correctional staff members as well, right? We we have to focus on how do we train them outside of just doing security, but how do we inform them, lead them and helping them understand what trauma-informed care looks like and their role as staff members. Thank you all.
1: That was Lester Young, Executive Director of Path to Redemption Training and Consulting, testifying June 12th before the U.S. Commission on Civil Rights at a hearing entitled Mental Health in Juvenile Justice Facilities, Civil Rights Implications, Access, and Racial Disparities. The next witness was Samuel Quiles, Program Coordinator for the Newark Community Street Team.
4: My name is Sammy Quiles, and I'm hypervigilant. Hypervigilance is a system common to those who suffer from post-traumatic stress disorder. You see, although I have never been in a battlefield, my house resembled that of a battlefield. I would like to elaborate today for everyone here. I was born in Santurce, Puerto Rico, but prior to my third birthday, my parents migrated to New York City. All of you are familiar with the story of immigrants who traveled to America in search of a better life. My parents were no different. Mom landed a job at a local Brooklyn hospital, but for Dad, the opportunities were grim. He was hampered by a language barrier and by the fact that he was illiterate. His inability or refusal, to work towards overcoming these barriers resulted in his return to Puerto Rico, never to be seen or heard from again. I was 5 years old and my little sister was just two. I can remember waiting for what seemed like an eternity for him to return. More importantly, I remember that no one took the time to explain to me that he was gone forever or why he was gone forever. Again, I remind you, I'm hypervigilant. My mother, now a single parent, had to care for two small children with no help. As a result, she worked longer hours, and my sister and I were relegated to staying with babysitters or at times left to fend for ourselves.

0: Mom and this man's relationship, like the song said, went from 0 to 100 real quick. Within the first year, Mom became pregnant with my baby sister, and soon after, they were purchasing a home in a suburb of New Jersey. The house had 3 bedrooms, 2 bathrooms, a huge backyard, trees, and grass, all the things we did not have in New York City. While on the outside, the house was indeed beautiful, on the inside, it resembled a house of horrors. My sister and I were banished to the basement portion of the house, the only dark, cold, and unfurnished area. We were forced to perform a ride of rare chores, so raking leaves, pulling weeds, shoveling snow, and the light became our sole purpose in that home. The slightest deviation from following this man's rigid rules would result in the cruelest verbal, emotional, and physical abuse imaginable. I often interjected when this abuse was directed at my sister Jessica or at my mother, so I became his human punching bag, even though it wasn't always punches I was hit with. Again, I remind you, I am hypervigilant. Consequently, I resented my mother, my extended family members, and did not trust any government agency charged with protecting children. To this day, it is difficult for me to decipher friend from foe. I always was punished through exile, retribution, incapacitation, violence, and retributive methods for behaviors I exuded. The public school system was one of the greatest perpetrators of these methods of punishment. In-school suspension, detention, expulsion, placement in alternative school, which very much resembled the prison I would end up with later. I became so disillusioned with school that I dropped out altogether in the 10th grade. I also left my home for the streets because I felt like the streets were safer than my very own home. As a self-fulfilling prophecy, at the age of 16, homeless and broken, I committed an act of irreparable harm. Eventually, the criminal legal system would wave me up to the adult courts and sentence me to 30 years without the possibility of parole. I was released in 2023 without ever having received meaningful mental health treatment, despite carrying an ACE score of 8 and years of unresolved trauma. At 47 years old, I finally began therapy and started the difficult process of peeling back the layers of trauma in order to heal. More importantly, I began learning how to move beyond survival mode and allow constant fight or flight response to finally settle for the first time in my life. As someone formerly incarcerated, I never received meaningful mental health treatment during my youth incarceration or later as incarcerated as an adult, despite carrying significant trauma long before entering that system. My childhood was shaped by abandonment, domestic violence, instability, neglect, constant hypervigilance, experiences now commonly understood as adverse childhood experiences, something that everyone spoke about prevalently today. Rather than receiving support, I was repeatedly labeled problematic, suspended, placed in alternative education settings, and pushed further into systems of punishment instead of care. By the time I entered the criminal legal system as a teenager, I was already navigating unresolved trauma, grief, and survival behaviors that had never been properly addressed. What I experienced mirrors what research continues to show. I'm not going to elaborate on the research because, as you alluded to, everyone was provided the testimony today. I think I put that in my facts, you know, that I addressed. I just would like to add that as someone recently released from carceral space, I'm here to tell you that the majority of incarcerated persons I encountered while in prison have several of these experiences in common. So my story is not an anomaly of any sort. Many of the experiences, of course, begin at the home. My experience reinforced how deeply interconnected childhood trauma, education, exclusion, mental health, and incarceration truly are. It showed me that what is often viewed as criminal behavior is frequently the manifestation of untreated trauma, unaddressed mental health needs, and systems that respond with punishment rather than healing. It also showed me the importance of building systems rooted in healing, intervention, and community support long before people ever enter the carceral system. So again, I'm the program coordinator for Newark Community Street Teams Community-Based Violence Intervention Program. I'm also one of the founders of the New Jersey Coalition to Treat Kids Like Kids that attempts to end juvenile waivers outright, because we understand the adolescent brain development and things like that. I'm also a certified credible messenger, also a certified peer recovery specialist in mental health, also one of the members of the Attorney Student Support Group that provides trauma-informed care and wraparound services to formerly incarcerated individuals despite of age in Newark, New Jersey. Thank you.
1: That was Samuel Keyless, program coordinator for the Newark Community Street Team, testifying June 12th before the U.S. Commission on Civil Rights at a hearing entitled Mental Health in Juvenile Justice Facilities, Civil Rights Implications, Access, and Racial Discrimination.

0: disparities. You're listening to Prison Pipeline. I'm your host, Doug McVeigh. We have time for just one more witness from that panel of directly impacted persons and families. Here's John Bunn, founder of A Voice for the Unheard.
1: Thank you for everyone, all the commissioners for having me here today. I wrote a speech, but I'm not going to say my speech because I probably wouldn't be able to recite it anyway. But my name is John Bunn. I started a nonprofit organization called The Voice for the Unheard maybe 10 years ago. And the reason why I started this organization is because since I was 14 years old when I was wrongfully convicted, I always felt like my voice wasn't being heard. I felt like I was bleeding on the inside and crying for so much help, but nobody was hearing me. Nobody cared to help me, right? My story, my trauma began in my mother's womb. As my story goes, I never met my father because he was a victim of gun violence. The day that my mother went into labor with me was the day that was burying my father. I grew up in the same community that killed my father, and the crime was never solved. 14 years later, I wound up being wrongfully accused of a crime I didn't do. And my community let me go through that same cycle, and no one stepped up to say anything or do anything. They let me go to jail, to prison for a crime I didn't commit. They never convicted my dad's father, and I grew up in that same toxic environment in that concrete jungle. Mental health is a massive issue for me today, and it has been for many, many years, right? Going into the system, accused of killing a correctional officer, I had a bullseye on my back. But then the first 2 weeks of me being incarcerated, it was a staff member that weighed 200 and something pounds, 6'4", that found me to be his personal punching bag. The way that they dealt with that was to put me in a glass room for the next 6 months and tell me they had me in protective custody, which they said was suicide watch. I spent my next 16 months in a youth detention holding center called Sparfit, right? Going back and forth thinking I was gonna go to court and have my day in court. I wound up making I did have a day in court. I had a one-day trial, right? And I sat there that one-day trial with shame and embarrassment because my lawyer told me to write down any questions that I had, but I couldn't read or write. And I sat there and watched my life flash before my eyes with shame and embarrassment. But even more shame and embarrassment that I learned 20 years later, that my lawyer that I was assigned to was suffering from the beginning stages of dementia. Somebody let this happen to me. I went into a fixed fight and no one saved me. They all knew this. It was more than just a detective that actually arrested me. It was a lot of things in place that no one came to ever bring me any kind of help. My mother went to every organization you can think of, from the Al Sharpton's to all of them. They all turned her back on her when she went to them. None of them helped her, gave her any resources. I went through all of this. If it wasn't for a reporter from the New York Times that did her due diligence investigation, I never would have had a voice. But her print, her article in 2013 is what gave me a voice and what changed my life, where other individuals could see what actually was going on with me. What I ask for you guys today, right, is that the only reason why I didn't do what her son did, because I was afraid to die. I was afraid to kill myself. There's not many. The prison approach towards mental health support is medication. The medication that they gave me made me feel like a zombie. I didn't want to take the medication. So it's either you take the medication, you kill yourself, or you fight. Part of that reality made me, my thinking, my behavior, animalistic, being in the penitentiary. I had to survive inside of there. I'm not sitting here acting like I'm better than nobody. I started to become the same individual that they try to make me be. Because that environment will make you a monster if you're trying to survive in that place. It's predator or prey. I can sit here and give you all the snow to make it look good and dress it up because I do a programming now, but I'm still hurting inside. I do what I do because it makes me feel as if my life is not in vain, that all this didn't happen for no reason, and that maybe I could stop another kid from going through what I go through. I sit here and cry. I say all of that and I let it out openly. I don't care who judged me about none of that. I come from a place where it's not cool for me to do this. People going to judge me and criticize me and ridicule me because of what I do today. But it's somebody that's going to benefit from this. And I feel like it's a greater cause for me to be on that level than anything else that matters to me in life right now. I'm 50 years old and I doubt I have another 50 years to live. But if I feel like I do the right thing, I'm going to have a purpose. And I think that my life will have a purpose and all of this didn't happen to me. I could keep going, but I'm going to cut short right now because I feel like there's nothing for me else to say.
0: That was John Bunn, founder of A Voice for the Unheard, testifying June 12th before the U.S. Commission on Civil Rights at a hearing entitled Mental Health in Juvenile Justice Facilities, Civil Rights Implications, Access, and Racial Disparities. The commission's website is at usccr.gov. If you go to that site and look for their June 12th meeting, then you can hear the rest of that panel as well as the other three panels of witnesses that the commission heard from that day. Again, some truly powerful, moving, and informative testimony. For now, that's it. Join us again next week for another edition of Prison Pipeline. For now, this is Doug McVeigh.

0: Welcome to This Way Out, the international LGBTQ radio magazine. I'm Lucia Chappell. In this week's News Wrap segment, the top court in the U.S. goes against female trans student athletes, and a Russian court goes against an extremist drag club staff. U.S. Republicans nuke the family to kill Pride Month, and Turkey arrests outlaw pride protesters as it spurns a scarlet lady on a gay voyage. Then Lieutenant Leonard Matlevich marches into a rainbow rewind, and thousands of dykes march where pride dare not go. Stay tuned to hear all of that here on This Way Out.
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1: With News Wrap, a summary of some of the news in or affecting LGBTQ communities around the world for the week ending July 4th, 2026.
2: The U.S. Supreme Court has ruled in favor of banning transgender girls and women from school sports. Currently, 29 states have laws or policies blocking young trans women from joining the teams consistent with their gender identity. The cases centered around two young track and field athletes, Lindsay Hecox and Becky Pepper Jackson. Prospective Boise State University player Hecox claimed that Idaho's 2020 transgender athletics ban violated her rights under the Constitution's 14th Amendment. Pepper Jackson was in a West Virginia middle school when she was not allowed to try out for girls' sports. She argued that her rights were violated under Title IX and the 14th Amendment. All nine justices on the court decided that the bans do not violate Title IX, the federal civil rights law meant to prohibit sex-based discrimination in education. The six conservative justices carried the ruling that the bans do not violate the 14th Amendment. The ruling reaches beyond Idaho and West Virginia. It also provides more cannon fodder for the Trump administration's pressure campaign against trans participation in school sports. Until now, institutions could stand on Title IX precedents from the 11th and 7th Circuit Courts to rebuff the administration's accusations of Title IX violations. The latest Supreme Court decision nullifies those arguments. Camilla B. Taylor is the legal director of the queer advocacy group Lambda Legal, who joined the ACLU in representing Pepper Jackson's case against West Virginia. She told CBS News,
3: "This sort of athlete ban is not just bad for trans young people who wish to participate on a team. It's also bad for any woman or any girl who could be targeted because they don't conform in some way to a stereotype about what a girl looks like. Who's going to be doing sex testing in schools to determine if a girl is female enough to participate on a sports team? How dangerous is that?"
1: The Delaware General Assembly has approved an amendment enshrining protections for marriage equality. The amendment would establish the right to marry as a fundamental right, one that may not be denied or abridged on the basis of gender, race, color, national origin, or sex. The legislation had failed to receive enough support the week before, but passed on the final day of their session, June 30th. As of now, the 2022 Respect for Marriage Act requires that any marriage that is valid under state law must be federally recognized as legitimate. However, after the overturning of Roe v. Wade, lawmakers have feared the Supreme Court will revisit the landmark Obergefell marriage equality case. State Senator Russ Huxtable is the prime sponsor of the bill. He declared, "By enshrining the right to marry into Delaware's constitution, we send a clear message that Delaware will protect the humanity of our citizens and affirm marriage equality regardless of sexuality, race, or gender." The bill must now pass a second vote in next year's General Assembly session to be enshrined in the Delaware State Constitution.
2: Republican Governor

0: From six U.S. states are pushing alternative labels for June, hoping to introduce conservative counter-programming to Pride. Tennessee Republican Representative Bud Halsey introduced a Nuclear Family Month resolution in 2025, but only recently got the votes for it. The resolution advocates for the families they claim are under attack. One husband, one wife, and any biological, adopted, or fostered children. U.S. Representative Andy Ogles celebrated Tennessee's rebrand by posting on his official X Twitter account, "Homosexuality has no place in America. Happy Nuclear Family Month." After some pushback, Ogles claimed that the post came from a staffer and it was taken down. Tennessee Equality Project President Chris Sanders said the resolution adds insult to the existing injury. He cited the myriad anti-LGBTQ measures adopted in the state in recent years, including a ban on transgender care for minors. Indiana also adopted the Nuclear Family Month moniker for June. Alabama made it Strong Families Month. Nebraska fashioned up Marriage and Family Month. To top it off, Arkansas and Utah spawned what they call Fidelity Month. Fortunately, no state resources or personal commitments are required.
1: A Russian court has sentenced the country's first conviction under the ban of the alleged international LGBT movement. The owner and two employees of a queer nightclub in the southwestern city of Orenburg, Russia, have been convicted of organizing and participating in an extremist organization. The club, called Pose, was a space for drag performances, music, and dancing, marketing itself as a parody bar theater to evade Russian LGBT restrictions. Pose was raided by Orenburg regional authorities and Russia's National Guard in 2024, months after the fictitious global queer conspiracy was added to Russia's official list of extremists and terrorists. The three Pose workers were arrested by armed police in body armor. All three defendants pled not guilty. Pose owner Vyacheslav Kasanov has been sentenced to 7 years in prison. Manager Diana Kamilianova was sentenced to 6 years and 3 months. And art director Alexander Klimov is to serve 2 years and 3 months. Russian LGBT rights lawyers now warn that the Pose case will serve as a precedent for future prosecutions against LGBT people and their advocates. They fear it will also destroy safe havens for LGBT people in Russia.
0: It's practically an expected ritual in the streets of Istanbul every June. LGBTQ plus activists take the streets in protest and are met with a severe police crackdown. This year's event in Taksim Square was no different, with Turkish police arresting over 50 people on June 28th. Since 2015, the Turkish government has banned pride parades, historically using tear gas and water cannons to break up the crowds. With the knowledge that police brutality would likely occur again this year, defiant protesters gather to stand up for their rights. Homosexuality is not illegal in Turkey, where more than 100,000 people attended Istanbul Pride in 2014. However, after right-wing President Recep Tayyip Erdogan was elected a month later, Pride was outlawed the following year. Erdogan frequently uses LGBTQ people as scapegoats for economic uncertainty and civil unrest. The city of Izmir saw a similar police crackdown, with 36 people detained. Here is the sound of a father calling out in support of his child who is being taken away. He shouts to his son, "You didn't steal or act dishonestly. You defended your rights. I'm proud of you, my son."
1: Finally, after battling to keep pride marches out of the streets of its major cities, authorities in Turkey have banned an LGBTQ plus cruise ship from docking in the country's ports. Expected to dock in the port town of Kusadasu on July 7th, the tour, organized by Atlantis Events, was supposed to take its epic all-gay voyage to Istanbul for 2 days. Atlantis CEO Rich Campbell says they've taken the same trip 13 times in the past 25 years without a problem. However, This time, local authorities instead cancelled the arrival, stating that the passengers are what they called incompatible with the fabric of their society and moral values. They vow that there is absolutely no possibility of the group in question visiting our province for an event of this nature. The incident enraged the cruise's star entertainer, Tony Award winner Patti LuPone. She ranted on social media, "A ship, a magnificent ship full of gay men, and me, denied entry to Turkey simply because of who is on board. I am furious, but I am sailing. I am ready to perform for all the wonderful men who deserve so much better than this." And so LuPone and 1,900 gay men will set sail for Cairo and Crete instead of Turkey on the Virgin Voyage's own ship called the Scarlet Lady.
0: That's News Wrap, global queer news with attitude for the week ending July 4th, 2026. Follow the news in your area and around the world. An informed community is a strong community.
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0: Thank you. 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For This Way Out, I'm Michael LeBeau. Stay healthy.
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3: And I'm Sherry Lund.
2: This week, we honor the July birthdays of Sylvia Rivera and Frida Kahlo. Sylvia Rivera, born in July 1951, was a Latina American civil rights pioneer, transgender rights activist, and community worker who dedicated her life to uplifting the most marginalized members of the LGBTQ community. As a trans woman of Venezuelan and Puerto Rican descent, she focused her fierce advocacy on trans people of color, unhoused youth, and low-income individuals.
3: Frida Kahlo, born in July 1907, is celebrated worldwide as a legendary bisexual and gender-fluid icon who openly defied the rigid patriarchal and heteronormative social standards of early 20th century Mexico. While her marriage to muralist Diego Rivera is widely known, Kahlo lived an unapologetically queer lifestyle, exploring her fluid sexuality through romantic relationships and her radical artwork.
2: Now, as the United States celebrates its 250th anniversary, let's look back at patriotic LGBTQ milestones. On July 4th, 1965, 4 years before the Stonewall riots, dozens of activists held the first organized continuous gay rights demonstrations directly in front of Philadelphia's Independence Hall. Activists wore strict formal business attire to underscore that they were employable, patriotic citizens. These actions became known as the Annual Reminders, and were led by iconic lesbian and gay activists Dr. Frank Kameny, Barbara Giddings, Kay Tobin Lahousen, and Craig Rodwell.
3: And in 1975, Air Force Sergeant Leonard Matlovich, a decorated Vietnam War veteran who holds both a Bronze Star and a Purple Heart, purposefully came out on the cover of Time magazine to fight his discharge from the military. He was the first openly gay man on the cover of a major mainstream news magazine, but just as importantly, he connected and appealed to traditional American liberties and patriotism.
2: Here is Lieutenant Leonard Matlovich from a 1975 interview on WBAI in New York City.
4: And up until this point, I had made a commitment to myself that I knew I was going to come out of the closet and then I'd get out of the Air Force and go off and live a happy ever after life, until I met a bank president in that bar who was scared to death that he would be found out and he'd lose his job. And then I felt like I was thrown right back against the wall again. You know, where do I turn? What do I do? This just isn't right. I can't quit the Air Force and go to another job and have the same fears. I just can't do it. So I made a commitment to myself then and there. Somehow, some way, I was going to fight this. And I didn't know how.
2: That's this week's Rainbow Rewind, because remembering our past fuels our pride. I'm Brian DeShazer.
3: And I'm Sherry Lund. Stay tuned. More This Way Out is coming up.

0: Welcome to This Way Out Radio's coverage of the worldwide phenomena that is Dyke March. As Pride Month in the U.S. comes to a close, we put a spotlight on dyke marches from coast to coast. But first, we'll hear Lynn Ballen's interview of Professor Sarah Angevine, a scholar of gender and politics who gives us a history lesson on the origins of Dyke March.
1: I am working right now on a research project called The Politics of Lesbian Identity. In that research, I have been focusing on the history and origins of the Dyke March. And so that happens on April 24th, 1993 in Washington, D.C. It is the evening before the 1993 March on Washington for gay, lesbian, and bi equality and rights, otherwise referred to as the March on Washington. And so I was looking at ACT UP Women's Caucus and interviewing a group in San Francisco that had been active in that, and then they brought up their role in organizing the Dyke March, which I was surprised by because I had gone to grad school on the East Coast and just kind of had accepted what I had been publicly consuming, which was that the Lesbian Avengers started the Dyke March. And it's an amazing political mobilization because it occurs without hierarchy and institutionalization. So often marches and protests depend on maybe a large NGO or some type of formal community-based organization that will help support it with resources. The Dyke March does not have, like, you know, www.dykemarch.org. There is no organization you could reach out to and get like a little kit that tells you this is how you do a Dyke March, right? It's very organic. It's all volunteer run. It's kind of a phenomenon. And if you contrast it to the Pride Parade, so often the Dyke Marches are around, in conversation with, connected to the Pride Parade. And in some places, it's like a compliment to the Pride Parade. I think in other places, it's a challenge to the Pride Parade. All that is so vital for a democratic polity, right? To show these different ways in which people experience their queer identity. The Lesbian Avengers did an excellent job of getting their word out, getting the message across. And, you know, they've written books, there's been documentaries, and they've had a huge impact. It's a very vital. But the San Francisco group, they were really vital in coming up with the name, the Dyke March. Just to contextualize this, the 1987 March on Washington had not given lesbians a strong sense of representation. This 1993 march, some of the activists in that group were like, okay, what they're going to talk about it is the military and marriage. And it was really just LGB. Let's be honest, because the title was Lesbian, Gay, and Bi, right? We don't see trans rights come into that conversation until the next decade. People have been trying. But as we can see, 93, it's military and marriage, right? It's very liberal. And not all of the dykes wanted those things, right? Some were very anti-military, anti-marriage as an institution. We see it happening on the West Coast, and on the East Coast, they're doing the same thing. They say, we're going to do something at this 1993 march. Lesbian Avengers were planning to do the Eat Fire visibility event in front of the White House. The West Coast were planning a march. And then there's an overlap, I think, of some of these activists. And so the communication lines slowly overlap. And again, this is pre-internet. So we're talking about phone trees. Like, people are having conference calls and talking about how we're going to do this Dyke March. And groups like the Prairie Fire Collective, ACT UP Women's Caucus, Women's Action Coalition, and other queer feminist groups. And I just think it's important to know that, you know, it wasn't the Lesbian Avengers alone that came up with the Dyke March and organized it. They were critical, vital, but they were also working in coalition with a lot of other groups. And it wasn't necessarily smooth. And I just think it's so vital to understand that, because that's how democratic politics effectively work. And I think people want things to be smooth. And it's just, you know, you work through the disagreements because you believe in the objective. And the Dyke March is no different. And in fact, it's probably extra challenging because of how Dyke's political objectives often are highly inclusive, right? And trying to make sure that they're addressing multiple forms of discrimination and oppression at all times. The collective was called the Ad Hoc Committee for Lesbian Visibility. They hand out their flyers, everyone meets at DuPont Circle. Nobody expected the numbers that they got. They were like thinking there'd be maybe 5,000. And in truth, there was more like 20,000. So that was just very, I think, exciting for these organizers. And they went back to their respective places and said, we have to continue this. You know, this Dyke March isn't a one and done. I think what I'm finding interesting in the research is how that Dyke March moment became mobilizing for all of these activists that took them back to their cities and were like, we want to do it. My very first Dyke March took place in New York City. I had no idea that these things existed. And a friend of mine, a gay male friend, told me about it. And he also told me that he would not be marching with me because his role was to stand on the sidelines and support. I went with my new girlfriend. I just remember walking the streets of New York City with all of these like strong queer women, dykes, and it rained. So we were like kind of wet. People were taking off their shirts. You know, there were drums and whistles and we were taking the streets. I mean, one of the principles of Dyke March is kind of like taking the public space without permission because it is your space. You're doing a confrontation in a collective. I'm very interested in showing how many people were a part of this original story. Like, you know, and it wasn't necessarily perfect, and there were tensions, and there were, you know, disagreements, but there were also so many people coming together. So it just is very, that first one had an impact, and I continue to go to them, but now my interest is really trying to make sure that it's included as a relevant component of LGBT history. And our present, because again, back to efficacy, if you know people have done this in the past and like put in the work, it also helps you continue.
2: And trans rights are under attack. What do we do?
3: Stand up, fight back.
2: When our community is under attack, what do we do?
3: Stand up, fight back.
0: Next, we travel to Washington, D.C., where the fierce spirit of Dyke March continues to burn. The theme of this year's D.C. Dyke March was Dykes Against ICE. Here, Abigail DeRoberts captures the voices of some participants.
4: No one is illegal on stolen land!
5: No one is illegal on stolen land!
4: No one is illegal on stolen land!
5: No one is illegal on stolen land!
6: Hi, I'm Kayla, and I'm here because I love D.C. and I love Dykes. Some beautiful things that I'm seeing is that this is a mask-required event. We are walking pretty slowly to make sure that everyone can be together. The marshals are doing an incredible job in making sure that we're safe, both from cars and the police. I think this really speaks to traditional Dyke values because we know that we protect ourselves, and historically we are the ones who protected ourselves. We are taking up space just like the Lesbian Avengers taught us to. This version of the march was brought back in, I think, 2019. There was like a huge break, and people have brought it back, and I think it's a space that the DC Dykes really want and need. And I think something that is amazing is that they're still doing the fire eating, and also that there's a rally where different people are speaking and different groups are being highlighted, because we know that like organizing isn't just here. We're not going to make change. We're not going to achieve justice just by doing one march. So getting people plugged in to different groups in the city and building community is the way forward.
7: Hi, I'm Grace. I've been coming to Dyke March for 4 years. This is my fourth one. And I mean, I just love the community. Like, there's nowhere else that you can get this type of crowd, like people who are also passionate about the same thing, like every year the cause is always so topical and so important. And it's, on the one hand, it's so nice like to know that there are so many dykes who are as passionate about being dykes and also about like the cause itself. I think everyone should come to Dyke March. I think more people should come out. I think because it's called Dyke March, it can be a little intimidating to some people because they think it's like maybe they're not welcome if they're not a lesbian or whatever. But I think it's honestly, it's felt more inclusive than Pride in my, just some cases in my experience. So I think more people should come.
8: I'm Martha, and I am a DMV resident, and I am queer, so I wanted to be here both to be in community with other like queer people and also just to support like this kind of action. I think it's, you know, I think it's really cool to see like the queer community showing support for like, you know, intersectionality, just like issues that are not queer issues. Yeah, I will say there's been a lot of care taken to make sure everything's accessible. I'm not on the accessibility team, but there is one, and like they're very heavily involved in the messaging. I think being a dyke is it's a political word, and I would say if you want to use it, then you should show up for communities that are not just like lesbian or sapphic.
0: Now, we hear Emma Schulman's interviews from LA's Dyke Day, a community-funded free pride event in celebration of dykes of all genders and ages.
9: My name is Jules, my pronouns are they, them, and Dyke Day has been great. It's nice to see people that like I kind of like look like and relate to.
10: Alright, yeah, my name is Love Moore, my pronouns are she, her. I have to say, this is my second time participating in Dyke Day, and already I can just see the growth and visibility change so much. I think it's an important opportunity for folks like energy to come together. Just energy here, people are running into each other, walls are down, people are talking, hanging out, chilling. Like, this is like newfound family. So I think this is important, especially during a time like this in history where the disconnection seems to be running rampant. But this is proof that we are connected way more than we like to acknowledge. So, like, it could be Dyke Day every day, actually. I think it's an opportunity for representation. You know, me and one of my best friends were just saying that it's so beautiful to witness folks of all kinds, all types, and just, yeah, come together and commune. I'm not sure if I'm, like, in the thing of it has to grow. I think it, how it has organically just taken form and taken shape. I hope that all of our energy here will continue to nurture that part of it. Growing sometimes can bring on, you know, unwanted corporations or people in the finance, but really what's happening here is something that's happening from an organic, group-based space. I think when we get a chance to participate in activities or things that are community-driven, things that can help move the needle, I think we can. And also, it's important for us to live out loud, live in our own truth, and continue to just let our own light shine, I guess.
11: 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Sherry Lund wrote The Rainbow Rewind and co-hosted it with Brian DeShazer. Abigail DeRoberts produced the Dyke March feature with assistance from Emma Schulman. You heard music by Isis and Kim Wilson, composed and performed our theme music. 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

0: Welcome to Sojourner Truth. This is your host, Margaret Prescott. I know you have not heard my voice for a while. I want to thank Nana Jumphy for the terrific work she has been doing, carrying on the tradition of Sojourner Truth. I'm back today to do a special on the crisis in the Caribbean. So I want to thank each and every one of you for your continued support. Now, since September 2025, the United States military has launched strikes in the Caribbean region. Those strikes have also been extended to the Pacific, but the vast majority of them have taken place in the Caribbean region. Now, Trump claims he's blowing up boats because there are drug dealers on those boats, trafficking drugs to the United States. However, the administration has provided no evidence of this, and members of Congress have been demanding answers, and they have not gotten any. Indeed, experts have said that the strikes are in violation of international law. If boats in international waters are suspected to be involved in illegal activity, protocol is they are to be stopped, searched, and if necessary, arrests made, not simply bombing the vessel and killing all on board. Here is what Donald Trump had to say.
1: On Venezuela in particular, are Maduro's days as president numbered?
2: I would say, yeah, I think so, yeah.
0: Trump is referring to Nicolas Maduro, the president of Venezuela. Now, there's growing concern throughout the region about what is the largest military buildup that the Caribbean region has seen. Caribbean leaders, with the exception of the Prime Minister of Trinidad and Tobago, she has welcomed the strikes and is a big supporter of Donald Trump. Many others have complained that the buildup threatened the safety of people in and the territory of the Caribbean, not only leaders in the region, but also just ordinary people, people who are very worried about what will happen. There's also concern that the U.S. actions violate the region's policy as a zone of peace. Now, let us go to hear from the Prime Minister of the island of Dominica, and that's Roosevelt Skirrit. Let's hear what he has to say.
3: This Caribbean must continue to be a zone of peace. We do not want any wars in our region. We solve problems by discussion, by dialogue, with diplomacy, and we sometimes have to agree to disagree, but we must do so peacefully and with respect for each other. Because if a war breaks out in the Caribbean, we will have some serious challenges in our respective countries. And we have an opportunity to prevent this from happening by adding our voices that reason prevail and common sense come to our being. And let us work out our problems together. And of course, we in Barbados and Dominica, and indeed the wider Caribbean, offer ourselves as intermediators so that we can bring it to forces together, and let us understand that there can be common sense and agreement and disagreement, but we have to ensure that we do not have a situation of our region descending into turmoil. We have to speak to this, and I thank the Prime Minister for her wonderful and strong message yesterday to the Barbados Labour Party and indeed the entire world.
0: Of course, and he's referring to a speech by the Prime Minister of Barbados, Mia Mottley. We'll be hearing that speech later in the show. And that was the voice of the Prime Minister of the island of Dominica. Now, the U.S.

0: up and military machinery and personnel, they have caused even greater concern for what his next plans might be for the region. The administration has not hidden the fact that he wants to depose the president of Venezuela, Nicolas Maduro. The U.S. has long backed attempts by Maduro's opposition to oust him, and prior to that, to oust the late Hugo Chavez. But all of those efforts have thus far failed. The Trump administration has also announced that the U.S. has sent covert CIA operatives to Venezuela. One can only guess what these operatives are up to. What is well known is that Venezuela has the world's largest reserves of crude oil. But there's likely much more at stake than oil here. We're going to spend the hour digging deep into this, and our first guest will be Angelique Nixon, who is based in Trinidad and Tobago. We'll also be talking with our regular on Sojourner Truth, a regular on the Weekly Roundtable. Remember the Weekly Roundtable? Laura Carlson. She's a journalist, a campaigner based in Mexico City, and is very much an expert on the region south of the border. And we're also delighted to be joined by the Barbados ambassador to CARICOM, David Comisión. So don't go away. We'll be right back after our news headlines.
1: For Pacifica Radio, I'm Christina Onnested. It's day 38 of the nation's longest government shutdown in U.S. history. Senators are working on bipartisan legislation to end it. Leader Republican John Thune has let lawmakers know they may have to work into the weekend. Democrats are holding strong to the demand Republicans extend pandemic-era health care subsidies for some 20 million Americans enrolled in the Affordable Care Act marketplace, those subsidies set to expire at the end of the year. But Republican House Speaker Mike Johnson has rejected any guarantee of a vote on the subsidies, a stance Democrats called a significant setback. Meanwhile, the Trump administration is refusing to fund SNAP food aid benefits for some 42 million low-income Americans, despite a judge's order to do so with a deadline of today. The Trump administration asked a federal appeals court to block the judge's order to fund SNAP with contingency funds. Vice President J.D. Vance says the administration doesn't have to follow court orders.
2: Because you have a federal judge effectively telling us what we have to do in the midst of a Democrat government shutdown, which what we'd like to do is for the Democrats to open up the government. Of course, then we can fund SNAP, and we can also do a lot of other good things for the American people. But in the midst of a shutdown, we can't have a federal court telling the president how he has to triage the situation.
1: Meanwhile, some 1,400 flights have been canceled nationwide. The FAA, Federal Aviation Administration's unprecedented order to scale back flights by 10% at 40 major airports across the country is now in effect. Transportation Secretary Sean Duffy defended the decision to curtail air traffic, saying it's not political. The 40 major airports impacted include SFO, San Francisco International Airport, Seattle-Tacoma, LAX Los Angeles, New York's LaGuardia and JFK International, Chicago O'Hare, and Boston Logan. Chicago's Mayor Brandon Johnson called the decision appalling. Protesters are gathered outside the Supreme Court as the justices weigh whether to take up a challenge to marriage equality. That challenge posed by Kim Davis, the former Kentucky court clerk who refused to issue marriage licenses to same-sex couples following the court's landmark 2015 ruling legalizing same-sex marriage nationwide. Davis had been trying to get the court to overturn a lower court order for her to pay some $360,000 in damages and attorney fees to a couple whom she denied a marriage license on the grounds of religious freedoms. Justice Clarence Thomas is the only on the court to openly call for erasing same-sex marriage ruling. KPFA spoke with Coco Doss with Refuse Fascism at the protest today.
3: There's a rally of about 100 people and an army of handmaids as well. There are signs that say Trump must go now. We are here to say, you know, hands off marriage equality, love one, we're not going back, and that the Trump fascist regime must go now. The lesson from the Dobbs decision. These are the steps that they took to take away the right to abortion for women. Now is the time that people need to stand up.
1: It's a nationwide day of action to protect education from attacks by the Trump administration, according to organizers. The Department of Education has gutted its own civil rights office and is making demands on colleges and universities across the country, wielding federal funding to coerce higher education to enact the Trump administration's political agenda. Protests are planned at dozens of campuses across the nation. Arguments were heard Thursday in a San Francisco federal court challenging the administration's demands on higher education at the University of California. The ruling could have nationwide implications. Lauren Schmidt reports.
4: The lawsuit claims the administration withheld research funds and threatened to install federal monitors over hiring and admissions. Demands tied to accusations that UC failed to combat anti-Semitism during anti-war protests and used, quote, discriminatory diversity policies. The Trump administration's demand letter, issued in late July, calls for a $1.2 billion settlement from UCLA. Zoe Hampstead speaking on behalf of the Council of UC Faculty Association.
5: The demands would restrict who can attend UCLA. They dictate what care doctors can provide to the million-plus patients of UCLA Health. They would impose an ideological purity test on foreign students. They would define gender as binary.
1: That's Lauren Schmidt reporting. I'm Christina Onnestad for Pacifica Radio.
0: And those were our news headlines. We live in a global world. We're all interrelated. So on Sojourner Truth, we work to bring directly to you news and views on local, national, and international policies and stories that affect us all. And we draw out how those of us most impacted, women, communities of color, and other communities are responding. We also discuss the interrelationship between art and politics. And this is Margaret Prescott back on the air today on Sojourner Truth for this special on the crisis in the Caribbean. And many of you heard in our introduction, and you know that the Trump administration has been carrying out a series of hit jobs, really, blowing up boats in the region, most of them in the Caribbean region, but two of them also in the Pacific. And that started September 2nd, 2025. The number of lives lost, I saw a figure that at least 66 people have been killed. This is according to NPR. And the boats are targeted because Trump is saying that, well, they're carrying drugs to the United States and killing people in the U.S. And of course, there's a demand for those drugs, right, in the United States and also in Europe. What is being done about that demand? And there is the thinking that this is just an excuse, really, for the administration to move on Venezuela, to depose its president, its elected president, Nicolas Maduro, but also perhaps to send a message to the entire region that the United States is in charge and one has to do what the U.S. says or there will be consequences. I would now like to welcome Angelique Nixon, who is based in Trinidad and Tobago. But actually, before we hear from Angelique, let us hear from another prime minister in the region, and that's Gaston Browne, who's the prime minister of Antigua. Let us go to that clip right now.
6: Big tonight, Antigua and Barbuda Prime Minister Gaston Browne on Tuesday called on the region to stand up against the militarization in the Caribbean, even if there are consequences in doing so. He was speaking in St. John's on Tuesday at a ceremony to launch the Commonwealth Heads of Government Conference, which will be held there next year.
7: And I'll say to our Caribbean people that we must all coalesce and stand against any form of military action in this hemisphere. This hemisphere must remain his own of peace.
6: Browne was speaking against the backdrop of the U.S. military buildup close to Venezuela and what appears to be an imminent plan for American military strikes inside the country.
7: We also remain resolute in our calls for the Caribbean region to remain a zone of peace. And this is a call that we continue to emphasize and to reiterate in all fora. Well, in reality is, if as a result of the military buildup that we've seen in the Southern Caribbean results in any form of armed conflict, there's a small island states, especially the OECS countries, that will suffer disproportionately. And that is because we are so vulnerable.
6: Brown said peace in the region is in our collective national interest.
7: And I'll state here too that though we're small and vulnerable, we should not be afraid to stand on the truth. And if there are going to be consequences standing on the truth, let it be so. But at the end of the day, history will absolve us and will remember us as a nation, a non-aligned nation that continues to call for peace, for justice, for love among humanity, and certainly to call out all of the inequities within the global system.
6: The outspoken Antiguan leader said the militarization is undermining the region.
7: That when you take military action against any nation, any group of nations, you're literally undermining all of humanity. And we should not be afraid to stand for peace.
0: Okay, and that was the voice of the Prime Minister of Antigua, Gaston Brown. I would now like to welcome to Sojourner Truth Angelique V. Nixon. She is a Black queer writer, scholar, and activist. She was born and raised in the Bahamas, also in the Caribbean region. She has lived and worked in Trinidad and Tobago for over a decade. She is the author of poetry and the author of Saltwater Healing and a scholarly award-winning book, Resisting Paradise. She is senior lecturer and researcher at the Institute for Gender and Development Studies at the University of the West Indies. Angelique Nixon, she is based in Trinidad and Tobago, as you heard from her intro. Angelique, thank you so much for joining us.
8: Thank you so much. It's great to be here.
0: Okay, I know you're rushing, you're a teacher, you have to get to your class. So let us go straight to the heart of the matter. The region, there's a lot of concern about a violation of the zone of peace that has been established in the region for quite some time. However, the Prime Minister of Trinidad and Tobago begs to differ. She is welcoming these strikes by the Trump administration. What are you hearing on the ground? How are people responding to her view on this matter?
8: Well, I think there's, as in any place, are lots of different perspectives, but I think

0: people are really worried this means for our sovereignty, for independence, but also just, our day-to-day realities. It's deeply concerning. And then, of course, there are the families of people, of the fisher folk themselves who are on the coasts, who are worried about their safety and livelihood. So I think, of course, it depends on where you are in Trinidad, southern Trinidad, and folks who are far east have a different experience and relationship with Venezuela, of course. So there's deep concern. I think that from where I am and conversations that I've had, we're organizing. People have been writing. There's vibrant and intense, I would say, intense public debate and worry. This coming Sunday, this Assembly of Caribbean People has called for a vigil around peace. And we are meeting in Woodford Square in Port of Spain, in the capital city of Trinidad. So that is happening. That is a call for all, call for peace, a vigil for peace. Nobody wins a war. And so there's several organizations who are putting that together. I will be out there, and I think many people will be coming out to speak out against what is happening and to express our concerns.
1: Right. As some in the audience know, I am a Barbados national, living in the United States. We in the region have never, from what I recall, seen such a massive military buildup in the region. And Trinidad, I know that there are parts of Venezuela that on a clear day, you could see parts of Trinidad. So you all are also very, very close to Venezuela. So tell us that about the concern of, are people thinking of this as Venezuela being a target? Is it a broader mission, perhaps, on the part of the U.S.?
0: Yeah, I think we should all be concerned. Any intervention, we have to understand. I have written about this in a recent article in the Starbrook News, co-written with Renuka Ananjit. We talk about, we described it as zones of colonial violence, thinking about our complex history with U.S. imperialism across the region. And of course, we need to speak out against it. We also need to think about the proximity. So there's that. There's the historical violences that we have to make sure never happen again. But we also continue, those forms of violence continue to happen through colonial and neo-colonial relationships. And what we see through U.S. imperialism exerting its economic and political power over the region. They've done it time and time again. Cuba to Puerto Rico to Panama to Nicaragua to Grenada to Haiti. So, we see the ways that that is perpetuating forms of violence. And all of this, what the excuse that we see around and the displaced blame that we see, the excuses about drug, so-called, quote-unquote, narco, drug traff, all, I think, a false narrative, right? Because this is really about what I think this and many others have said. This is about resources. This is about oil and territory. And so we should all be deeply concerned. And absolutely, whatever happens in Venezuela will affect the region, but it will certainly affect Trinidad and Tobago. And I think that is what people are responding. Whether they agree or not, we are responding to that close proximity and also the issue around energy, the energy sector and the oil and gas industries that tie us and connect us. And frankly, a lot of the deals, a lot of the agreements that have been made, between multilateral with multinational corporations, all of that puts us in a really precarious position. So there are lots of concerns, and it's a really frightening moment. I guess I want to also talk about the lack of evidence, right? There's no evidence for what has been happening over the last month and a half now. I think it's going on 2 months, and we're looking at over 60 people killed. These are extrajudicial killings, right? And I think because of that lack of evidence, because folks know, there's also, the knowledge that there are people from this space who are, they're fisher folk, whether they're in boats, whether they're going back and forth between Trinidad and Venezuela, but that everyone is at risk.

0: risk. There's no safety or security. And again, no evidence. I don't know how else to say that, but it's really frightening. And I think now it's a 14th boat that has been bombed.
1: Yeah, there have also been some in the Pacific. So I think they're about 16 altogether. Yeah, really.
2: Oh, 16. Yeah, yes.
0: I think it's even up to 70 people. But we don't even have that. So it's really, really, really, I mean, this is a violation. This is a violation of international law. It's a violation of what we know as due process. We have to stand up against it. But we also know that this is how, you know, U.S. imperialism has worked and has exerted power. So we're in a very, very dangerous and frightened time.
1: Yes. And Angelique, we know that I know you have to dash just very quickly, the attempt of a federation in the Caribbean region failed, right? The islands have organized themselves under the banner of CARICOM. And I understand that the Prime Minister of Trinidad is now questioning Trinidad's even membership in CARICOM, saying CARICOM is not representing her view simply because they have not agreed with her position of welcoming the bombing of these boats in the region. Just a final thought from you.
0: Yeah, that is very disturbing. CARICOM is a really important way that we have agreements, that we work together across this region. And having a fracture in CARICOM like that is really, really scary. And I think a lot of us are concerned about that. And I think that that is also what is mobilized bonds across the region. And certainly in Trinidad and Tobago, saying that we don't agree with that. I think many people have said they do not agree. CARICOM, we are stronger together. You know, we will see what happens. But I know that there is great opposition to that. While CARICOM, I mean, there are lots of things we can say about CARICOM, and there are lots of challenges there because we don't have a lot of power global world stage. And the United States has often interfered with CARICOM affairs, right? Yes. So I think there is that too, that we to remember, especially when it comes to Haiti, especially when we think about what happened in Grenada. So, but that's another session for another time.
1: That's right,
0: Margaret.
1: That's right, and we'll be talking a bit more about those topics with our guests later in the show. Well, Angelique Nixon, I really appreciate you taking the time. I know you have to dash off to your class, but I'll continue to be in touch with you and living in the U.S., but also as a Caribbean national, watching this story and this development very, very closely. We're all really worried. A lot of people are really scared about what all of this could mean. Thank you so much for joining us.
0: So are we. Yes. Take care. Thank you so much.
1: Okay. Thank you, Angelique. Bye-bye. And we want to thank Angelique Nixon for taking the time out of a really busy schedule to join us today. This is Margaret Prescott, host of Sojourner Truth, and this is a one-hour special on the crisis going on in the Caribbean. And again, I always have to remember to thank my sister, Nana Jumphy, who's been doing such a terrific job hosting Sojourner Truth. What I'd like to do now, before introducing our next guest, I'd like to go to hear what the UN High Commission, a representative of the UN High Commission on Human Rights, had to say about this whole situation.
3: The UN High Commissioner for Human Rights, Volker Turk, has said that airstrikes by the United States of America on boats in the Caribbean and in the Pacific violate international human rights law. Over 60 people have reportedly been killed in a continuing series of attacks carried out by U.S. armed forces against boats in the Caribbean and the Pacific since early September, in circumstances that the UN Human Rights Chief says find no justification in international law. These attacks and their mounting human cost are unacceptable. The U.S. must halt such attacks and take all measures necessary to prevent the extrajudicial killing of people aboard these boats, whatever the criminal conduct alleged against them. The High Commissioner calls for prompt, independent, and transparent investigations into these attacks.
1: Now, I'd like to welcome Laura Carlson. Of course, that was a representative from the United Nations, the High Commission on Human Rights. Laura Carlson, welcome back. It's been a while.
4: I'm so happy to be back. It has been a while, Margaret.
1: That's right. And actually, Laura, I'm going to have you say some of what you have been up to, because I know you are the director of the Americas program. You work with Just Associates, that you are a journalist and an organizer based in Mexico City. Anything else you want to tell us in terms of what you've been doing?
4: Yes. Well, the Americas program has a new name. It's called MIRA, Feminisms and Democracies. We still have the same work of a progressive analysis of what's happening in our region in the Americas with a focus on U.S. foreign policy. We've been busy lately, but we're now doing with a very specific focus from feminist international relations perspective. We also have a weekly television show in Spanish called Hecho en América, that also looks at what's happening from that feminist perspective. So yeah, it's been a busy time and not always good news.
1: Absolutely. And I know your work has also appeared in several print media publications as well. Well, Laura, you likely heard what I played before from the prime ministers of Dominica, also of Antigua, from our guest who is on the ground in Trinidad and Tobago, the island that is actually closest to Venezuela. That seems to be at least the main target, perhaps not the only target in the region. So, Laura Carlson, from where you sit, tell us some of what you are hearing from those in the region about what is going on.
4: There's a tremendous amount of movement and response here in the region. To start with the Caribbean region, it broke my heart, but I also found it inspiring, the phrase, although we may be small and vulnerable, we are not afraid to stand under truth. Because we're facing a time, and the Venezuelan, the tax against the boats allegedly coming from Venezuela and carrying drugs is the most blatant example, a time when diplomacy has given way to bullying and militarization has become the way of throwing the United States weight around in the region. We thought in many ways that we'd somehow gotten past that kind of overt intervention and threats, and now we find ourselves deeper in it than perhaps at any other time. So how have regional countries responded to this? We're talking about some 16 strikes. You mentioned 66 at least people that have been executed, and this is being done with complete impunity, and it's being done out in the open. And so far, the international community, as in Gaza, I have to say, has been unable to really create a strong response to it. In the region, it was significant just recently that President Lula da Silva of Brazil announced that he will actually be leaving for a few days the climate conference that he's hosting in Belen in order to attend a meeting of the Central America, the Latin American and Caribbean community, CELAC, with Colombian President Gustavo Petro. Petro, of course, has been outspoken about the illegality of these strikes and about holding the Trump administration to take responsibility for the illegality of it. And that has won him, you know, sanctions against his country and a number of retaliatory measures from the Trump administration, who always takes those kinds of things very personally. So Lula is standing up with Petro. They're going to this meeting. It's been difficult because of the power, the economic and the military power of the United States and the kinds of threats that Trump uses. What we've seen is that, for example, the president of Mexico has said that she will not attend that meeting, which is considered a sign here by many of weakness or an unwillingness to stand up to Trump on what could be one of the defining issues lives of our times. And a number of other presidents have said the same. European leaders, including the leader of the European Union, the president of the European Commission, Ursula von der Leyen, also said she wasn't going to attend, and the president of France. However, the president of Spain will be there, and a number of other Latin American countries. This is important because unless there is a coordinated response from the Latin American and Caribbean region and also from Europe to and the world in general, you know, to what's going on here, Trump will take more and more. Now, just recently, in fact, in the last couple hours, we've seen him backing down on the possibility of a land invasion. So what's happened, the 60 Minute interview was, he kind of said it's not likely that there will be a land invasion after weeks of speculation. And in a briefing with Congress by the White House Office of Legal Counsel and Rubio, apparently, and Hegseth, the Secretary of War, apparently, they also said they're, quote, not currently planning to launch strikes inside Venezuela and don't have a legal justification that would support attacks against land targets right now. That's what sources have said about that briefing. The reason he's backing down now is because, as we speak, possibly, there's supposed to be a vote on in the Senate on whether or not he has war powers to continue to carry out these kinds of strikes, particularly strikes within Venezuela. And this is a bipartisan measure that would limit him from doing that. And he's afraid he's going to lose that vote. So suddenly we're seeing him back off from the threats of a land invasion in kind of a way of saying, I may be doing all this other illegal stuff, but at least I'm not going to do this illegal stuff. Because, of course, the strikes against the boats in international waters continue to be illegal and continue to cause a whole lot of concern in the region.
1: Yeah, and, you know, I'm glad you put all of that together, Laura Carlson, and also glad that you mentioned Gaza, because that's been on the minds of so many, the Trump administration playing a role in basically allowing that massacre of the genocide of Palestinians to continue, but yet claiming, well, he should really get the peace prize because he's bringing about a peace. But from what I understand, bombing is still going on in Gaza, and people are still having a lot of difficulty getting access to food. The food that's coming in, people just can't afford to buy because they don't have the money and the prices have shot up. But Laura Carlson, that's a whole other story. Now, it's interesting that you mentioned Trump backing down, because a seismic shift, some are saying, is happening now in the U.S., given what has happened in New York. You've got the election by the first Muslim mayor, who is a democratic socialist, who's very outspoken in terms of what he stands for. And the Republicans are now in the U.S. a bit on the back foot, trying to figure out why they lost so badly, not only in New York, but in California, and in fact, across the country, candidates that Trump supported fundamentally lost. There may be one or two exceptions. And a number of quote-unquote progressives have been elected. I think in some town in Massachusetts, it was a trans person who was elected, I think, as mayor there. So I imagine that all of that has something to do with Trump perhaps having some second thoughts. But Laura, before you go, the U.S. has had the history in the region. I mean, going back to the Monroe Doctrine, the CIA operations in Guatemala, the overthrow of Allende in Chile, what is going on also in Peru. So a lot of people are saying, well, this is just a continuation of the U.S. maintaining control of the region. And Trump said sometime back, he said, we have to turn our attention to Latin America. My hair, well, no, it didn't stand on edge because I've got lots, but you kind of know exactly, you know, what that means. and also his support for right-wing movements across the world, including in Latin America, where he has now basically given $40 billion in money to the very conservative right-wing government in Argentina, at the same time that food stamps are being cut in the U.S. Healthcare, Medicaid is being cut. So just some final thoughts from you. I know you have to dash about, you know, all of this within the history of what has gone on in Latin America. And I hear what you're saying, too, about Mexico's president. I wonder if she has said anything specific about the blowing up of the boats.
4: Well, first of all, in terms of the U.S. politics, the last poll showed that only 18% of the U.S. population would be at all in favor of a land invasion in Venezuela. And it's breaking up the Republican Party as well, with major pundits like Tucker Carlson saying, we're not going to go on another regime change folly. And so I think that has been a break on it. And one of the reasons that he's backing down now, too. In terms of Latin America, there's no question, Margaret, that everyone almost is seeing these strikes in the framework of a renewed forms of intervention in Latin America. The Monroe Doctrine, in the way in which it's turned into a Trump doctrine, is even more vicious and aggressive than it was during the colonialist times, when they tried to create a region that was a United States backyard and keep out European countries. Now, with the strategy of trying to get China out of our entire region, and doing that by supporting, you know, right-wing governments, like you said, and being hostile to left-wing governments in a Latin American continent that has a lot of Chinese investment and involvement, it's become an even more high stakes game. So we're seeing the attacks in Venezuela within that framework. We're seeing different presidents line up in an atmosphere in which there is a great fear of the tariff threats and the economic retaliation because of the degree of the dependence that the region has. But there's also hope that he'll go too far and the governments will begin to align in a stronger position against this aggression from the U.S. government.
1: Right. And Laura Carlson, I mean, as the song says, war, what is it good for? And you work with women, as do I. And we know very well that in every conflict, occupation and war, it is women and children that pay the highest price, including in Gaza. The majority of those killed, something like 56%, are women and children. So there is a lot of concern if the U.S. does go into Venezuela, and fear of a bloodbath as people in Venezuela defend their country. Well, Laura Carlson, thank you so much for taking the time to join us today. Appreciate you. Thank you.
4: Thank you, Margaret. We'll be in touch.
1: All righty. This is Margaret Prescott, host of Sojourner Truth. Of course, you are listening to KPFK 90.7 FM. You could also go online to listen to all of the places where you could tune in to hear KPFK or listen online. And I'd also like to welcome any affiliate stations listening in. We want to give a special shout out to our DC station, WPFW. And also, we are on SoundCloud. So if you go to SoundCloud and just find Sojourner Truth, you'll be able to find our show there. And please continue to tune in on Fridays at 5 o'clock to hear the really good work of Nana Jumphy, carrying on in the tradition of Sojourner Truth. This is Margaret Prescott, host of Sojourner Truth today, and we are doing a one-hour special on the crisis in the Caribbean region. At the top of the hour, I talked about how since September of 2025, U.S. military has launched strikes in the Caribbean Sea, 16 strikes altogether, two of them in the Pacific, the vast majority in the Caribbean region, where Trump is blowing up boats. There's no due process, no search. Let's search the boats. Let's find out if there are drugs there, as he's claiming, make arrests. But he has also made it very, very clear that this huge, massive, the largest military buildup the region has seen, that Venezuela is very much a target, and he really would like to depose Nicolas Maduro, the elected president of Venezuela, and he's also unleashed CIA operatives to go into Venezuela. We can only imagine what they will be doing. So in wrapping up the last segment of our show, we're going to hear from a few prime ministers, and then I'd like to welcome the Barbados ambassador to CARICOM. But first, let us hear from the Prime Minister of Grenada. If you don't know the context, the Trump administration had asked Grenada to use its airport, the Maurice Bishop Airport, as it is named, to an operation that would assist in what the U.S. is doing in the region. Grenada in a very difficult position. Let us hear what their Prime Minister, Dickson Mitchell, had to say.
5: Grenada's Prime Minister Dickon Mitchell said in the Grenada Parliament on Tuesday that his administration still has not given the U.S. a direct answer about their military assets request, but he strongly hinted it will be a no. He said his country won't take part in any matter that could potentially violate international law. St. George's is reportedly concerned about U.S. extrajudicial actions in summarily executing what Washington claims are drug traffickers roaming in the Caribbean Sea.
6: It's important to point out, and I think this is important for me to go on the record, to say that as the Prime Minister of the country and the government, we would not enter into any agreement which from a Grenada perspective has any possibility of violating Grenadian domestic law or violating international law.
5: We are reporting tonight that the deadline the U.S. had asked for a response has passed.
1: All righty, so the deadline has passed, okay. And there's no agreement between Grenada and the U.S. as far as we know. Next, before our final guest, let us go now to hear the words of the Prime Minister of my home island of Barbados, Prime Minister Neil Motley.
7: We are facing, my friends, an extremely dangerous and untenable situation in Southern Caribbean. And as a people with a tragic history of being subjected to centuries of big power, orchestrated genocide, terrorism, and warfare. And as a small state, we have invested tremendous time and energy and effort in establishing and maintaining our region as a zone of peace. Peace is critical to all that we do in this region. And now that peace is being threatened, we have to speak up. I believe that the time has come for us, therefore, to be able to ensure that we do not accept that any entity has the right to engage in extrajudicial killings of persons that they suspect of being involved in criminal activities. As I said, we stand for the rule of law, and we believe that if there is other intelligence available that would cause you to take action that is an immediate threat to you as a nation, then you have a duty to share it with us. But on the face of it, conflating law enforcement with military action is a dangerous step, as Kerry Simmons advocated a few weeks ago. We equally do not accept that any nation in our region or the greater Caribbean should be the subject of an imposition upon them of any unilateral expression of force and violence by any third party or nation. If there are conflicts and disputes that are in need of resolution, then the place that they need to be taken for such resolution is the United Nations Organization. And the methodology that must be deployed for the resolution is one of negotiation and peaceful actions taken in order to ensure that we can settle disputes. Barbados has always been that place, and that is why we were the location for the opposition and government in Venezuela to sign the pact here a few years ago, because we are friends of all and satellites of none. And I say so comforted that this has been the position of every single government of the country since independence. The violent actions that this buildup has led to needs to be the subject of dialogue. And I have said before, almost every war in the world in history has been ended by dialogue. So let us have dialogue to prevent the war from starting rather than to stop it when it has started.
1: All righty. And that was the voice of Mia Mottley, the Prime Minister of Barbados. She's also been very outspoken at the UN and around the world on issues of the environment. I would now like to welcome back to Sojourner Truth, David Kamistiong. David is the Barbados ambassador to CARICOM. So right in the middle of all of this, David is also an author, and he's done so much in the region and on the island of Barbados. David, I won't take the time to do all of that. Let us just get straight to the heart of the matter now. David Kamistiong, we heard from the Barbados Prime Minister. We know Trump has made it very, very clear what he wants to do in relation to Venezuela. We also know that he continues to isolate Cuba. And I'd like you to just expand a little bit on what you think the direction the Prime Minister of Mia Mottley was going in, the message that Barbados wants to send in the midst of this crisis. David Kamistiong, welcome.
8: Thank you. Thank you, Margaret. Thanks for having me on the program.
1: Okay.
8: Our Prime Minister was very clear. And what she expressed there was is the fundamental foreign policy of Barbados and indeed of the Caribbean community. A small island, a small developing countries, we stand for international law. We insist that international law must be respected, multilateralism must be respected, the United Nations and its processes must be respected. We also have as a fundamental plank of our foreign policy, our regional foreign policy, that our Caribbean region is and must be respected as a zone of peace. And this is not mere sentiment. This is a concept grounded in international law. Back in 1978, there was a special session of the UN General Assembly where they were discussing disarmament. A major resolution was passed on disarmament. And part of that resolution authorized different regions of the world to establish zones of peace under conditions to be clearly defined and determined by the states within the zone, taking into account the characteristics of the zone, the principles of the Charter of the United Nations, and international law. And that was 1978. By 1979, Grenada co-sponsored a resolution at the Organization of American States declaring our region a zone of peace. Caribbean statesmen followed up after 1979, further consolidating the notion. And in January of 2014, our Caribbean community states, as part of the wider hemispheric grouping of the community of Latin American and Caribbean states, we all met in Havana, Cuba. We passed the Declaration of Havana, which included a proclamation that the Caribbean region is a zone of peace. So this is fundamental to CARICOM's foreign policy, and everything that the Trump administration is doing with that military buildup in the Southern Caribbean, the blowing up of those small vessels containing citizens of Venezuela, Trinidad and Tobago, and Colombia, is contrary to international law and is subversive, is in breach of the concept of our region being a zone of peace. And that is what Prime Minister Mia Mottley was expressing very clearly and very forcefully.
1: And David Kamisiyang, she also talked about, and the whole audience seemed to know this phrase of friends of all, satellites to none. From what I could recall, was that from our first prime minister of Barbados, Errol Barrow, after independence? And quickly, what do you think it means, satellites to none?
8: Barbados became independent on the 30th of November, 1966. In December, our first prime minister, excellent Errol Walton Barrow, appeared before the United Nations and made the first UN speech on behalf of the newly independent nation. And he took the opportunity to outline to the world community what our fundamental foreign policy would be. And he summed it up in that phrase, "We will be friends of all, satellite of none." And you know, that statement was made during the Cold War, where there was this expectation that Barbados, a former British colony, that we would simply fall into the U.S. camp within the Cold War contestation. And we were making it very clear that that was not to be the case. We were adopting a position of non-alignment, that we would not be in any camp. We would not have any preconceived bias against any particular nation. And we would judge issues based on our own independent sovereign judgment and take sovereign independent positions. And we demonstrated that in 1972 when in defiance of the United States of America and the Organization of American States, which had totally isolated Cuba in our Western Hemisphere, we defied both of them. And we said, we will be recognizing Cuba. We will be establishing diplomatic, trade, political relations with revolutionary Cuba. And we made it clear to them that we were sovereign, independent nations, and that we would make that decision based on our own judgment. So we have been very clear over the years. We insist on our national sovereignty being respected, and we insist on our region being a zone of peace. And what does that mean? It means that we do not accept that we are in anybody's backyard, that we are in anybody's sphere of influence. We do not accept that anybody has the unilateral right to use force and violence. International law must be respected. And in our Caribbean region, our modus operandi will always be where there are disputes and contention, we settle them through negotiation, discussion, and peaceful means, not through militarism and warfare.
1: Well, David Kamisiyang, I wish we had a bit more time. I mean, there's a lot of worry that the message, the target is not only Venezuela, but to send a message to the entire region. I was at home in Barbados recently during CARIFESA. There was a lot of talk about the islands coming together and functioning as one nation, which would represent millions of people of African descent in the region in close proximity to the United States, people beginning to use the words global African, and of course the movement for reparatory justice picking up, Barbados becoming the world's youngest republic. So there's a lot of movement going on in the region that I'm sure the United States and colonial powers, their friends, colonial powers, are watching all of this. But David, I'm afraid we are out of time, so we're going to have to go. But thank you so very much for joining us. Appreciate it.
8: My pleasure, Margaret. Thank you.

All righty, we are out of time, but I would like to thank Gary Scott for his work with today's show. And I'd also like to thank Hyla, who is just a young student, and I'm roping her into Sojourner Youth for her help with today's show. Very, very talented young lady, and there are a lot of talented youth around. So I'd like to thank you so much for listening. You can go to kpfk.org to hear the show in its entirety if you've missed any part of it. And again, this is Margaret Prescott. Tune in next Friday, where Nana Jumpy will be back during this hour. Thank you for listening, and you all, I hope you have a really good weekend. Try to do something nice, even in the midst of all of the turmoil of the world in which we are in. Thank you.

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3: Earth is heating faster than expected. Following deadly heat in India, absolute and unheard-of heat records were set in France and Alaska. The Arctic is thawing out. Other places from the U.S. southwest to the Middle East were merely unbearably hot. People have died, and many more will be killed by heat in the future. But how does heat kill, and who? I have three experts to explain what we all need to know in the second in my series on extreme heat. Some scientists and authorities, like the International Energy Agency, warn humanity is headed for a world 3.5 degrees C hotter in as little, perhaps, as 25 years. Perhaps you think we'll just turn up the air conditioner, but much of the world's work is done outside. Can humans cope with those kind of temperatures? Here to help us is Dr. Elizabeth Hanna. She's a nurse with a doctorate and national convener of the Climate Change Adaptation Research Network for Human Health at Australian National University. We've reached Dr. Hanna in Warsaw at the COP19 Climate Talks. Welcome to Radio EcoShock.
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2: Liz, let's get to your specialty, the capacity of the human body to cope with climate change. What are the challenges that we will face?
4: If we continue up to, you know, that 3.5 and some say 4 and indeed 6 degrees, the essential thing is this is ultimately, it's not compatible with human existence. That's the raw and the ugly truth of it. And that's why we really do need to do something about it. And of course, the pathway to that is it's not all going to be hunky-dory and really nice until one day it's not pleasant. It'll be this gradual increasing change, such as we're already noticing. And if you notice the, you know, the heat waves that are happening all over the world, the floods, the droughts, the, you know, the typhoons such as Haiyan, this is happening when it's not even 1 degree warmer. I shudder to think what 2 degrees, you know, the guardrail that we're all trying to stay below, even that is going to cause so much more human misery. So, I mean, the major health impacts, it depends really on where you are. The countries that are vulnerable to these typhoons, they're obviously going to have more of those, such as the Philippines. It's very difficult for the climate scientists to attribute any specific particular event to, this one was climate change. But that's in many respects the wrong question. The trend is on the basis of probability, the fact that we're getting so many more and they're so more intense, that's the real question, and the answer to that is a definite yes. And so the people that are suffering the typhoons, Australia's had, you know, intense droughts, intense heat waves and intense floods, and we're not alone. You know, Europe lost, you know, some reports, including the World Health Organization, suggest that 70,000 people died in the heat waves in Europe. And that's temperatures that are nothing like what Australia hits, but the whole thing is relative. Russia, you know, the Moscow heat wave, A, caused lots of fires, B, caused a lot of crop failures. And one of the sort of less direct impacts are when you have major heat waves and droughts and indeed floods. If you wipe out the crops from one of the major food exporting countries, such as what Russia did at that time, and you can sort of understand, if they lose a good deal of their stable crops, they stopped exporting. When a major food exporter stops exporting, the food prices globally escalate, and that carries over to the other basic foodstuffs. And if you think about the people who are largely dependent, you know, particularly the sub-Saharan African people, if they're already spending 80% of their weekly income on food, their capacity to absorb doubling or an extra 50% of the food prices is not something that they can't really do. So there are the complex ramifications in terms of food shortages and food insecurity, water problems. Obviously, people are going to suffer if they're caught in the floods, the risk of cholera and the waterborne diseases. General heat causes a lot of extra foodborne diseases. And of course, when you change the climate and you get, you know, the malaria, which once upon a time was restricted to a certain area because it doesn't like getting below 15 degrees, when you find with warming in many countries, the range of the mosquito is extending into what we call virgin populations. And so the people who are not equipped to cope physiologically and indeed in their cultural practices, and indeed the medicos who, you know, they're not used to looking for, you know, malaria. Dengue is another one that's extending. And of course, my own work is heat. That's a real killer for places like Australia. But of course, as we've seen, I mean, cooler places like Russia and Europe have had massive death rates because of heat.
2: Well, let's talk about the human body. What are the upper tolerances that we can handle?
4: It's interesting. When you think about it, we need to keep our core temperature within a really very narrow range between about 36 and 37. And when the outside air temperature is higher than that, then it's very difficult for us to lose heat. And we generate heat just through our metabolism. But it's interesting that sort of 80% of the energy produced by working muscles is heat. So that has to be dissipated. And when you have temperatures outside the human body, the ambient temperature, that's getting close to that, then it's really difficult to shed that extra heat. And so if we can't shed it, we store it. And as you know, when your temperature gets to about 38, you start feeling pretty ordinary. 38.5, you're certainly reaching for the Panadol. In hospitals where I've started my working career, we'd be in intensive care. We'd be certainly giving not only aspirins but antibiotics. You're really quite ill when your core temperature is about 39. And, of course, people die when their core temperature reaches 40, 41. We really can't tolerate that now. And what's really significant is that it depends on what your normal range is, your normal natural environment, but there is an upper limit. And if you think about when people like to put the air conditioning on or the heating, they tend to set it at around about 22 degrees, which is 15 degrees cooler than our body temperature. And of course, this basically means that when the outside temperature is much hotter than our body temperature, then this is when it becomes problematic.
2: Liz Hanna, in the business press, major corporations and economists worry a lot about worker productivity. They tell us productive workforce, that's the key, yet they don't seem to worry about global warming at the same time. Or are they missing something?
4: Absolutely. And this is the focus of a good deal of the work that I'm doing at the moment. That's actually looking to see what is the human thermal tolerance. I mean, obviously I'm Australian and my work is focused on Australia at the moment, but it's part of a global project. But at the moment, what we find is that the places in the southern part of the continent, they actually think are hot days around about, you know, 25, 27 degrees. They can keep working, but they feel it hot. At the top end of Australia, where it's in the tropical region, we've got Darwin that's sort of 32, 33 degrees. It used to be 32, 33 every day. Well, now it's sort of 35 every day. But the humidity is extreme. And every time when we go and visit those places, the plane opens and we just get knocked by this wall of sort of oppressive heat and humidity, and we find it very difficult to move. A lot of people move up to Darwin and you know, the other tropical areas around Australia, as they would do to the hot areas and other places. Those that can't cope with it pack up and go home back to a cooler place. And we find a lot of, you know, if people are sent to work, if their families can't cope, they move back. What's really becoming alarming is that a lot of these areas are going to become even more intensively hot, and that's going to probably make even a smaller proportion of the population be able to cope. And, of course, all these places involve, you know, people that work in construction, people that climb up your telephone poles to fix those when we're in the power blackout, the people that change your car tyres, the district nurses who go out and visit people. And, of course, in the heat waves in Australia, you could imagine the district nurses are really not very inclined to call in sick saying, oh, no, look, it's too hot, because they know that if they don't go out and visit the people in their care, they're going to die. And so the people that sort of push themselves beyond their thermal tolerance, tend to fall into a few categories. There are those with the awful employers that force them. Hopefully, in a civil society, we don't have ugly, horrible employers much anymore, but of course some will still exist, or people that are in fear of losing their jobs. It's also people that feel responsible. You know, they're responsible, like the essential services, the police, the ambulance, the district nurses, the SES who come and save you or fix your telephone poles, or the military, of course, have been another category. In fact, a lot of the early work on hate tolerance actually came out of the military, as they were finding that the soldiers were dying in training, and it was pretty difficult for the military to send letters home to their mothers saying, look, sorry, your son died, he didn't see combat, we just pushed him too hard. And so there is an upper thermal tolerance. We don't actually know what that is. There has been virtually no work done on this as far as the general working population around Australia, in the world. And that's what my project's actually trying to do, and find out what strategies work, what don't work, because we're certainly going to have to change our way of thinking. Because the bottom line is that when you've got a hot place like Australia, and this is the same for all those Asian countries, the economy cannot tolerate us thinking, okay, well, it's summer, we have to down tools and industry just to shut up shop. Conversely, we can't keep pushing people until they die. And of course, a lot of those jobs just can't be done in air-conditioned comfort. But we really need to sort out how we're going to cope with this. And the bottom line is that if the planet keeps warming, it's going to be a real problem.
2: It's going to affect our whole economy. This is Radio EcoShock. I'm Alex Smith with Dr. Liz Hanna from Australian National University. She is a specialist in how the human body handles extreme heat. And as you point out, there have been studies done for the military and also for athletes, how they're going to cope, say, in the Summer Olympics. But it seems like we haven't done much about the miners, the farmers, or the people who keep our whole system going. What does need to be done?
4: I think we need a new mindset. There are certain tasks that we can leave till the cooler part of the day and do in, the cooler times of the year. But there are certain tasks that really do need to be done. In some industries, that might mean having cool rooms where people can actually go out, do their job and come in and cool down. Because certainly, I mean, even in Australia, some jobs are done at night. As it is, a lot of the road making in summer is done at night. Picking the grapes is done at night, although I'm told that that's actually largely because it's better for the grapes rather than for the people. It's a sad reflection. I understand that in countries such as yours where you have blizzards and snow, that there's tolerance when there are blizzards and snow and people can't move. Even in places like Australia, there isn't. We don't have formalised tolerances for houses taking too long to be built or people not coming into work in those jobs that have some flexibility because of the heat. We're not taught in the health curricula about heat because it seemed to be such a rare thing and it just wasn't on the radar. And of course, now it's something that we're just going to have to educate ourselves and actually permeate it through society, making people being aware of looking out for each other, looking out for their children, looking out for their elderly, and being tolerant on each other in terms of the workplace and expectations.
2: Well, Dr. Hanna, I'm assuming some industries and companies will be too slow to make the necessary changes. And will we see more occupational injuries and death due to a hotter climate, I would expect? And if so, what would that look like?
4: Sadly, yes, that probably is true because in an ideal world, all industries, all companies and everyone would behave perfectly. Although sadly, we realise this isn't always the case. There are some positive movements that we're seeing in Australia now, but of course, interestingly, they're the ones that are signing into being participants in my project. They're the ones that actually recognise that heat is an issue. Those that say, oh, no, not interested, they're the ones that we really do need to get to. But of course, you can't participate in people who won't engage with you, and you wonder what their work practices are.
2: What does it look like at the medical level when these things happen?
4: There's a few things. At the light level, dehydration is a really, really key part of it because of the extra strain it puts on the body. When people get to a certain level of dehydration, and it's really at the very early stages, your cognitive function starts to diminish. This becomes really problematic if people are in charge of heavy equipment or making decisions. And this is only when you're, only a few percent, very small percent of dehydration. There's other risks such as even just sweaty hands and people's, slipping and dropping things. And so the occupational health and safety is an issue in that respect. And it's that can come at even sort of the early stages. In the hot places such as one of our tropical towns, Darwin, 80% of the violence happens during certain months of the year, which is called the build-up, and that's when it gets really hot and the humidity starts to kick in. And this is the male-to-male violence and the domestic violence. That's huge. It's because it becomes very oppressive. So there's mental health issues as well in terms of, you know, violence and irritation, aggression. And physiologically, it's interesting the pathway that happens. It's, if you're fully acclimatized, obviously what our body tries to do is to kick in the thermoregulatory system, and that's when it's hot, it's largely through perspiration. So we start sweating a lot. Sweating adds to the dehydration. Given, and the other thing is, when it's hot, we try to shed heat by opening up all the skin blood vessels, which means that the volume of your blood vessels opens up a lot. So A, you're losing fluid by sweating. B, it's opening up the vessels, which, and if you increase the volume of the circulatory system, the pressure goes down, which means you really do need to drink to fill up that volume. If you're not drinking enough, that means that your heart is working really, really hard to keep perfusing that. And if you're working or exercising or doing things, it's also trying to send a lot of blood to your muscles. At the same time, it's trying to dissipate heat by sending a lot of blood to the skin. And so it's working, that's what, it goes very, very hard, and it works very fast and very strong beats. And that's why the people that have compromised cardiac performance, they're the ones that are likely to suffer early. And of course, just in heat waves, even if people aren't actually working, it's one of the reasons why you find the elderly who are the first to succumb. But of course, that can happen to anyone who's pushing themselves too hard. And people tend not to recognize it. In a place like Australia, some of the responses we're getting from people we interview is that, look, it's just summer, get over it. You know, don't be wussy. You know, you can keep going, just, you know, soldier on. And I think this is where we need to change our mindset, in the fact that recognise that heat can kill and is killing people. In fact, it's already killing more people than the road deaths. And heat has killed more people in Australia than any other natural hazard ever. And this is repeated annually. And this is even prior to the increased deaths that we're having with all these extra fires and, you know, these extreme heat waves. Because, I mean, we got up to, a city in Melbourne, 4 million people. On the outskirts of Melbourne was just under 50 degrees, and that's 50. A city can't cope with temperatures like that. The train lines buckled, so we had to stop the trains and put people out on buses and walking in extreme heat. It's just not tenable.
2: And that's where we're going if we keep using fossil fuels. Our guest has been Dr. Elizabeth Hanna, an expert in global heating and human health at the Australian National University. Thank you so much, Dr. Hanna.
4: Absolute pleasure.
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2: Our guest is Dr. Jonathan Patz, Professor of Environmental Studies and Population Health Sciences at the University of Wisconsin-Madison. He has been a lead author on IPCC reports as well. Dr. Patz, welcome to Radio EcoShock.
6: Oh, it's a pleasure to be here, Alex.
2: In 2009, you gave a talk at the 16th World Congress on Disaster and Emergency Medicine, where you predicted both foreboding clouds and silver linings when it comes to global climate change and health.

0: of heat waves and of storms. These are certainly climatic risks that we know about, but there are some even broader issues like the effect of on agriculture and nutrition from extremes in climate around the world. So those are some problems with food shortages. And then many diseases are climate sensitive. Diseases carried by mosquitoes, for example, like malaria or dengue fever. These are all very climate sensitive, and many of the models are showing that these types of diseases will increase under scenarios of global warming. One other item, just, you know, not just temperature, but the climatologists tell us that as Earth warms, we'll have a much more dynamic hydrologic cycle, so water cycle, so more floods and more droughts. And if that's the case, then we're, you know, we may have problems with contaminated water and waterborne diseases as well. So this is why I think that climate change represents such a different and large health issue, because it crosses many different types of illnesses and can affect us not just through one pathway, but from many pathways.
1: Well, it is so complicated because we're dealing with all the different species that interlock, and some of them end up impacting humans especially. I wanted to talk about malaria and dengue fever just a little bit. Is it going to, as the models project, will it affect more people in the third world, as we call it, or is it also going to spread into new areas where we hadn't seen it before?
0: Well, Alex, that's a tricky question. We do know that diseases like malaria, they are temperature limited. So in other words, the parasite cannot even develop inside the mosquito unless it's warm enough, which is why it's a tropical disease. So there are models that show malaria will increase in its transmission season so that, you know, the mosquitoes may be transmitting over a longer period. The intensity of transmission such that mosquitoes become infectious more quickly under warm and humid conditions. So these are things that are fairly well documented, and we understand these. Now, regarding movement of disease into a different geography, that's a little trickier because, of course, diseases and climate and environmental risks happen in the context of human society and infrastructure and our capacity to adapt, for example. If a disease moves from a poor country with not very good housing, no screens on windows, and not much health infrastructure, and may move poleward towards cooler climates, if they cross the boundary into a wealthy country that has better infrastructure, of course, you know, you have to take that into account. So I think the potential and the risk of diseases moving geographically is definitely real. The question is, you know, will we really see these diseases or not? That's up for grabs, and it may be that we spend more money on preventing them, and we need to spend more money to prevent some of these diseases as they increase in risk, but I'm not sure whether or not they'll actually appear.
1: Will climate changes imperil people, for example, in North America, or is it just a problem for people in faraway places?
0: Well, certainly in North America, we already have people dying in heat waves. The Chicago heat wave in 95, you saw over 700 people dying in that one event. And we continue to have mortality and hospitalizations from heat waves. So that's something that could be exacerbated with climate change, and that's the likelihood. The other thing is that there are still millions of Americans that live in counties where the air quality is not meeting the EPA standards. So air pollution is a problem in North America and in our country, and the projections for climate change are not good in that air quality can be affected in two ways. One, that with warmer temperatures, you change the atmospheric chemistry such that you can have more ground-level ozone formation, you know, smog ozone. That could be a problem. the

0: climate models also show more stagnant air masses in the future, so that, you know, not only may you have issues with atmospheric chemistry, but also the dynamics and winds and things like that, you could have more stagnant air masses and therefore pollution issues. So those are things that affect us. And I especially think for my region of the U.S. in the upper Midwest, in the Great Lakes region, you know, we have a lot of issues right now with handling of rainfall runoff and contaminated water systems. And in fact, across the United States, there are still over 700 communities that combine their stormwater with sewage simply from, you know, the design of their combined sewer system. And it's very expensive to fix that now. So we experience these combined sewage overflow events every year already in this country. The projections are for increases in intense rainfall events. We've done some modeling, and in this region, in Wisconsin, we may see upwards of a 40% increase in heavy rainfall events that, of course, would stress our water systems and our water infrastructure. So I think these issues of heavy rainfall patterns and water contamination, air pollution, and heat waves definitely are of high relevance in the United States. And one other quick caveat about malaria increasing and places where developing countries may be hit very hard from climate change. We live in a globalized world, and increases in disease anywhere really do have the potential to come back and affect every country in the world. So back in the old days, before we had international travel and transport, you know, maybe it was a different story, but we're really very interconnected these days.
1: As we've just seen with some of the epidemics that have happened, I want to move to the ocean as well. I noticed in one report that you did, I mean, we've just seen NASA recently report record warm ocean temperatures, and that affects all the sea creatures. But you've said that that could have some blowback effect on our own health, especially with our food.
0: You know, this is an interesting scenario that, you know, warmer sea surface temperatures could affect all sorts of issues from generating storms to sea level rise and issues like that. One thing that I think is very concerning regarding nutrition is if our fisheries, if they're in jeopardy, that would really subject many populations to protein malnutrition. The scariest thought for me is the acidification of the ocean. Now, this is something that I am not an expert in, but I've heard other people that have, they share a concern that because much of the CO2 that is increasing in the atmosphere is absorbed in the ocean, that acidifies the ocean. And if that happens to some extent, you know, there's a point where coral reefs will start dying and we'll lose our fisheries. That's a scary thought to me. Again, I'm not, you know, I know these are scenarios, and other people can speak to this topic better than I can. But I've seen there's a concern there, and certainly for me in public health, if we lose coral reefs in our fisheries, that's not a good thing for our population health.
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1: 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This is a Radio EcoShock special, Extreme Heat Number 2. We are examining the health impacts of the record-setting heat, even in these early days of planetary warming. This is Radio EcoShock. We're talking with Dr. Jonathan Patz about the intricate ways our health is linked to changes in the climate. Well, Dr. Patz, as you know, James Lovelock has predicted massive human migration as the world warms. I wonder, what are the health impacts that physicians in the future may have to look for when that happens?
0: Well, when you think about sea level rise and storm surges, droughts and famine, that's going to displace a lot of people. You know, people are going to be on the move either from coastal areas or from drought-ridden locations, and that issue of sort of environmentally forced refugees, that could be a very disruptive in terms of public health. And in fact, it may even be the iceberg under the tip of the iceberg when we think about, you know, massive public health challenges. This is one, you know, displaced populations because of these environmental extremes could be extremely serious. It's very hard to quantify those. Take in point the famine that hit North Korea a few years back. People were arguing, what was the most significant? Was it the extreme drought or the inflexibility of the government that sort of really propelled this this disaster? And of course, it's both, and to sort of disentangle that is difficult. But I do think that issue of environmentally forced refugees is very could become a major issue.
3: And I suppose, too, that we don't really know how climate is going to affect agriculture. It might help it in some areas and hurt it in many others. But if there are food shortages or malnutrition, of course, that shows up as health emergencies.
0: Yes, and you know, you make a good point. There, with climate change, there are probably going to be some winners and some losers. The former Soviet Union may get a longer growing season, and they may fare well for a while with agriculture. But it's places that are already water restricted and places that already have problems where the climatologists predict that things will be exacerbated by climate change.
3: What are some of the things that we don't know about health and climate change? Where are the rich areas that need more research?
0: Well, certainly there are so many diseases sensitive to climate, be they the vector-borne diseases, water-borne diseases, and air pollution as well. There are a couple of key areas that we really need to increase our knowledge. Regarding air pollution, we understand that warmer temperatures and more stagnant air masses definitely would pose a problem with more ground-level smog ozone pollution. What we really need more work on, though, is particulate air pollution. So let's just assume that emissions are constant. How will change climate conditions affect particle formation and that type of issue? Because particulate air pollution, the fine particles, are very dangerous. We don't have as good knowledge on the particulate air pollution modeling as we do with the ozone. For infectious diseases, we know the ecology of many vector-borne diseases, the vector-borne diseases are the most sensitive to environmental conditions because they, unlike a directly transmitted disease that goes from one person to the next, these are diseases that go through a cold-blooded insect like a mosquito that's subjected to environmental conditions and then passes the disease to the next person. We really need to know more about disease ecology than we do today. So that's another big area. And finally, the capacity to adapt to these changes is something that we also need to look at. For example, when you think about rainfall and runoff, there are so many cities in this country, in the U.S., that have rusting pipes and failing water systems. We need to know how bad it is. I mean, we don't in many cases. There have been some trials where you put some dye down into a well, and you find the stuff, you know, maybe you put it in a sewage pipe, and you find the stuff in drinking water later. You know, there are lots of these infrastructural issues that we don't really know what our baseline is. And if we're going to put more strain through climate extremes on a water system of a city, it'd be nice to know what the baseline, what the status of that system is right now.
3: And it looks like some cities may not have a water supply. When we look at what happened in Atlanta or out in the West there where it's drying out, that's another problem too.
0: Sure. Water quality and quantity.
3: Yeah. Well, what are the silver linings, the possible benefits of this challenge that's coming up to us?
0: Right. Well, I think there are some tremendous opportunities here. For example, just take the urban environment, for example. In our country, 60% of Americans do not get the minimum recommended level of exercise every day. This is, you know, from the Centers for Disease Control and Prevention. Obesity has been pegged as our number one epidemic in this country. And so we have their nutritional issues, but I think in many cases, the way we have designed our cities around the automobile rather than around people and people on bicycles has made us an unhealthy population in many cases. And so considering that transportation represents one-third of greenhouse gas emissions, if we were to green transportation and have truly multimodal transportation where people really would have a choice to take mass transit or ride a bike or walk somewhere, we would be a healthier population for it. And I think when you look at American cities, and if you were to take climate change and really mitigate emissions from automobiles and reduce our automobiles and try to have other options, we would have tremendous benefit from the exercise opportunities. And people can sign up and go to a gym and pay a lot of money, and many of us do that because we have to. But if we were to make, have this opportunity for, in a daily routine like commuting to work, this could be extremely beneficial. In addition, of course, if you were to replace automobiles with bicycles or a few buses or some trains, you would greatly benefit from the reduced air pollution in urban areas. So here's a case where even if climate change didn't happen, simply by decarbonizing our energy and going with green transportation and green power generation, getting away from coal as far as air pollution, those would have tremendous benefits in themselves whether or not climate change happens. It's just simply sort of a wake-up call reminding us that, we really are consuming a lot of energy, and the way we've designed our energy-consumptive urban design and transportation systems, they're making us unhealthy, and it's time that we change those systems and built cities that were good for people on foot and bike rather than in a four-wheel automobile.
3: Well, as we wrap up, is there anything you'd like to add, a parting thought for our listeners?
0: I think we're in a very exciting time. I think the awareness of climate change and the potential risks is enormous. I think the issue of energy efficiency, be it for climate change or national security and independence and things like that, we're at a great time to rethink the way we operate as far as our energy-consumptive lifestyles, because we do consume per person far more than any other country in the world. And this is a great time to recognize that being green is also being healthy in this case. So I think it's really it's a tremendous opportunity that we can really embrace this.
3: I'm Alex Smith for Radio EcoShock. Our guest has been Dr. Jonathan Patz, a world-recognized expert on climate and health from the University of Wisconsin-Madison. Dr. Patz, thank you very much for your valuable time.
0: You're quite welcome, Alex.
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3: Are we making a world where it will be too hot to go outside? Is the latest deadly heat wave in India a sign of that? We'll talk about all that and more with our next guest, scientist Robert Kopp. He's an associate professor in the Department of Earth and Planetary Sciences at Rutgers University in New Jersey. He's associate director of the Rutgers Energy Institute, and he was an author in the fifth assessment report from the Intergovernmental Panel on Climate Change. He's a real working scientist. Bob Kopp, welcome to Radio EcoShock.
4: Thank you. It's good to be here.
3: You are co-author of a thought-provoking op-ed in the New York Times, published June 7th. The title is "The Deadly Combination of Heat and Humidity." Was that spurred by the massive heat wave that just hit India?
4: Yes, it was. It was building off of work we had done over the last couple of years, but it was certainly the heat wave in India, which may have caused up to about 2,500 deaths, that spurred us to write that.
3: How accurate are those death records that are reported by governments and the media?
4: Well, it really depends. So one of the things it depends upon is what you mean by a death. So the numbers like we're seeing out of India, those are, the number of deaths that are essentially recorded as heat-related deaths. If you're an epidemiologist and then you go and look at heat wave after the fact, what you tend to look at instead are what called excess deaths. So basically, you know, compared to a typical May, how many deaths did you see during this heat wave? And then you also have to account for the fact that there may be some people who died during the heat wave who might ordinarily have just died a couple of weeks later. So there's the statistic of excess deaths, which is usually significantly higher than the direct deaths. So there's that difference. I've also just been looking at the news a little today, and there are some suggestions that the number of direct deaths in this latest heat wave may have been slightly overreported. So maybe more than the sort of 1,600, 2,000 range rather than 2,500 range. But I think those numbers are still going to be sorted out for a while.
3: Do heat waves only kill people in developing countries?
4: Not at all. In fact, you know, the most fatal heat waves of the last 115 years and certainly of the last couple of decades have been the ones in Western Europe in 2003 and in Russia in 2010. So not just developing countries.
3: So one of the factors, it seems to me, leading to more deaths is the number of hot days and hot nights with no relief. Why is that important?
4: Well, it's if you think about, you know, a typical night, if it cools, if your body, you have a chance for your body temperature to cool down, you can cope a little more during the day. If it's still just as hot and humid in the middle of the night as it was during the day, and especially if it's just as humid in the middle of the night and you don't have access to an air-conditioned space, that makes it really hard on you. I mean, think about a really horrible day. You know, you're in Vancouver, so I don't have a great example to give you. But, you know, if you've ever been to, say, Washington, D.C. or New Orleans, you can think of like a bad day there. And just think about if you have that, not just day after day, but night after night, as you do in some heat waves, you know, and if you don't have the relief provided by air conditioning or other access to cold spaces.
3: The key fact you raise is one we understand physically, but poorly intellectually. We all know heat feels worse when it's humid or muggy, as we might say. What happens to the body to make humid heat more dangerous?
4: Well, there's basically two ways the body has of cooling itself down. One is basically to expand the blood vessels near the surface of the skin to sort of radiate more heat outward. And that only works if the air outside is cooler than the body, obviously. You can't radiate heat into an environment that's hotter than you. The other main way of releasing heat is, of course, sweating, right? So you sweat, you get water on the surface of the skin, and then when that water evaporates, it carries off some heat with it. And if you are in a dry environment, that works great, but as it becomes increasingly humid, the ability to cool yourself by sweating becomes weaker and weaker. Meteorologists measure something called wet bulb temperature, which is basically what you measure if you take a thermometer and wrap the bulb of the thermometer in a wet cloth. And that gives you a measurement of the temperature to which you can cool yourself by sweating. So if the wet bulb temperature is 80 degrees Fahrenheit, then nobody's going to be able to cool their skin temperature below 80 degrees Fahrenheit by sweating.
3: Canadian weather forecasters try to combine that and express that heat and humidity into something called the Humidex Index. Really, there doesn't seem to be a clear way to communicate this to the public yet. Do you have suggestions on how we could do that better?
4: Well, so the heat index is actually not a bad way of doing this. The wet bulb temperature is more tied to what's going on physiologically. In the American Climate Prospectus, which is the report we did last year for the Risky Business Project, we took wet bulb temperature and divided sort of the extreme wet bulb temperatures up into four categories. So you just think about certain range you might call, say, uncomfortably muggy. So, you know, if you think about Washington, D.C., there might be, say, 5 or 7 weeks in a typical summer that would have wet bulb temperatures that are uncomfortably muggy, say, in the 74 to 80 degree Fahrenheit range. Then if wet bulb temperatures get a little higher, say, the 80 to 86 degrees Fahrenheit days, those are the days where you really have very dangerous conditions. You get heat warnings from the Meteorology Service, National Weather Service in the U.S. Those are the temperatures you see very commonly in bad heat waves, like the 1995 heat wave in the Midwest, like the heat wave in India. And then sometimes they push even higher into what we would call extremely dangerous, or Category 3. And those are ones where, you know, you really start to see a lot of lives at risk. So in India, you started to see wet bulb temperatures pushing up around 86 degrees Fahrenheit on the worst day. The worst wet bulb temperatures in the U.S. occurred during the 1995 heat wave in the Midwest, and in some parts, and particularly in areas that were near recently irrigated fields. So you do have some local effects like that. You were seeing wet bulb temperatures that may have been as high as 90 degrees Fahrenheit. And then once wet bulb temperature gets above 92 degrees Fahrenheit, which basically doesn't happen naturally right now, almost anywhere on the planet, then those are sort of conditions where, you know, if you go on, do some moderate exercise outside for 45 minutes, you basically take your body up to the temperature threshold for heat stroke, which we know because people have done lab experiments.
3: So from your research and other science, what do we know about how many more such dangerous days Americans will experience in the coming decades due to climate change?
4: Well, you know, of course, there's always a little bit of uncertainty in these projections, but we can say, well, given what we know now, what do we expect the future to look like? So if you look at the best available climate science, and you look at the relationship between temperatures and humidity and how those differ around the country, we could come up with some projections for that. So right now, if you take the average American, just pick a person at random from the population of the lower 48 states, they're probably going to experience about 4 dangerously humid days in a typical summer. By 2030, our projections are that that will increase to about 10 days per summer. And that's more or less locked in no matter what we do with our greenhouse gases, right? The change over the next couple decades is locked in by the carbon dioxide we've already emitted and by the shape of the energy system. You know, we just can't change the energy system that quickly.
3: You are listening to Radio EcoShock with Alex Smith. At this point in our conversation, there was interference on the phone line, but Dr. Kopp said, quote, "In the second half of this century, that's where we really feel the effects of changes in greenhouse gases that we start making today. So if we continue on with the fossil fuel-intensive growth trajectory, the average American might be experiencing around 17 dangerously humid days in a typical summer in the 2050s.
4: You know, getting to the first threshold of sort of where we would be in, say, Louisiana today. So you're going to have, you know, as many, as much humid heat for the typical American by 2050 as for the typical Louisianan today. And as people have been to Louisiana, you know, it's pretty humid there. On the other hand, if we can bring emissions down somewhat, so basically stabilize emissions where they are now and then really bring them down fairly quickly in the second half of the century, we can sort of push off until about the end of the century where you get to about 18 dangerously humid days a year. And if we were to have really strong reductions, the sort of reductions that are consistent with the international 2-degree C target and with some of the phrasing in the communique that came out of the G7 yesterday, that could really sort of cap the growth of humidity extremes by the middle of the century.
3: Light up your iPod or computer with tons of free green audio from our website at www.ecoshock.org. That's E-C-O, shock like an electric shock, .org. This is Radio EcoShock. I'm Alex Smith with Rutgers scientist Bob Kopp. You did some of the background analysis that led to the breakthrough report called Risky Business that was launched by luminaries like Hank Paulson and Michael Bloomberg. And it's interesting. I just read some new Australian study that found that indoor office workers who presumably have air conditioning at work in Australia have $1 billion less productivity during heat waves because their sleep is disturbed during hot nights. What did you find out about worker productivity in a hotter world?
4: Well, our study for the Risky Business Project It wasn't just drawing upon our work. So we drew upon a lot of work that's been done by the economics community over the last decade or so, and then integrated it with state-of-the-art climate projections. And one of the things that's come out of the economics literature over the last decade is that there is a relationship between temperature and productivity. And in this case, productivity, these studies are focusing on the number of hours people actually work. So it's not the quality of their work, it's just the number of hours work. And there, as you get raised temperatures above around 80 degrees Fahrenheit, there's a decrease in the number of hours that people work. And that's particularly true in some key economic sectors that are especially exposed to heat. So not office workers so much as manufacturing, mining, agriculture, those sorts of sectors where people are either in factories or they're actually directly exposed outdoors to heat. So that has a pretty significant effect on labor productivity. There's a smaller number change in the number of hours worked for people inside, but there is some new work, like the one you mentioned, coming out that's focusing on the quality of the work. And we weren't able to incorporate that into our study, but that's potentially a significant effect. And if you look at these high-risk sectors, so as I said, like manufacturing or outdoor work, you're looking at sort of under that fossil fuel-intensive growth trajectory, maybe a percent or two decrease in labor productivity over the course of the century, which, you know, may not seem like much, but just think about that in employment terms, right? I mean, we worry about the difference between a 5% employment and a 6% employment rate. And in the sort of outdoor sectors and manufacturing, that's of that scale.
3: And I find it interesting, the electric grid is also less productive during heat waves. It takes more power just to cool electric generating plants, and the grid is less efficient. Can you tell us anything about that?
4: Sure. So there are a couple of things that happen with the electricity grid. So one, there are reduced efficiencies in transmission. There may be strains on production. So, you know, the most obvious example, the one we actually see happening a fair bit, you know, if the cooling water supply, say for a nuclear power plant, gets too warm, we've got to shut down the plant. So that reduces the supply. Another major thing that happens, of course, and it relates to where we started this discussion, is with demand for energy. Of course, on really hot days, lots of people want to turn on the air conditioning, which they need to do to keep themselves healthy. But that drives up demand on the grid. So that drives up the price of electricity. It means that you have to turn on some more power plants, what we call peaker plants, that aren't running a lot of the time. So those also tend to be the worst polluting power plants because they're only run a small fraction of the time. So it contributes to air pollution on bad days. And so all these factors together serve to stress both energy supply and energy demand in heat waves.
3: So along with a few million people who read Zero Hedge, I happen to think we live in a financial environment that's already fragile and overextended with massive debt. Now, Bob Kopp, what happens to that system if we add, say, 10 more multi-billion dollar storms like Hurricanes Sandy and Katrina?
4: Well, I think that's a good question. You know, I'm going to speak from my perspective in the U.S., you know, and in fact, from my perspective in New Jersey, where we were hit by Superstorm Sandy back in 2011, there are a number of things that come into play after the storms, right? So you've got damaged property. People have to rebuild or they may be relocated. And so in the U.S., you've got the National Flood Insurance Program coming in cases like that. And then you've got disaster relief coming in as well. And so, you know, for Superstorm Sandy, that was, I believe, well in the $70 or $80 billion total price range just for that one storm. And if you have more of those, you know, already the National Flood Insurance Program is well out of balance. You know, it was close, its finances were close to in balance until Katrina, and then it was knocked further out of balance by Sandy. And that's actually a fundamental, almost mathematical problem with systems like that. In the cases of these storms, it's really the worst cases that are driving the losses. And you have some cases where basically you can't mathematically have a stable system because the damages are going to be so dominated by the last bad thing that happened to you. And so that makes it hard to run a financially balanced insurance program, which is, of course, why the private sector often cases doesn't insure some of these places that are affected. So one of the major effects is that, you know, more extreme events probably means you have more emergency relief. It means you have more government involved in transferring money to relief, because we're probably not going to, you know, just abandon people who've suffering from floods or droughts or things like that.
3: In a radio interview on WHYY Radio in Philadelphia, you talked about the many risks that could be assigned a dollar value, easily understood by business. Then you said there are some risks that cannot be expressed economically, but still worry you quite a bit. What were you thinking of there?
4: Yeah, so I think the thing that worries me the most, and I'm not going to say can't be expressed economically so much as we don't really know how to express it economically, are our dependencies upon ecosystems. You know, humans aren't, you know, we aren't living in a spaceship isolated from our environment. We depend upon ecosystems for clean air and clean water. We know from the geological record that ecosystems can be significantly affected by climate change, but we don't have a good way of projecting a lot of those changes. And so, you know, the thing I worry about, and I worry about it because I don't think we have a good way of assessing it, and maybe it's a significant problem and maybe it's not, is how ecosystems are going to respond to the increasing stress we're placing on them. They started out already stressed by overpopulation and land use changes, and now we're heaping climate change on top of that. And so, you know, that's what I would most worry about.
3: Now, despite all this, Bob, you're not a total doomer thinking it's all over. How will we cope with this climate mess now that we have changed Earth's primary systems?
4: Well, I mean, we and first thing we do is start taking steps to stop changing them more. You know, as I said, there's already a fair bit that's baked into the system by the choices we've already made, both by the physics of the heat-trapping gases and also by the fact that you can't just turn the global energy system around on a dime. It takes a lot of time. But we can start, as we are starting, shifting the energy system over to an energy system that doesn't rely on carbon that's been buried in the ground for millions of years and on pumping that carbon from the ground into the atmosphere. So one set of actions, what we call mitigation, right? So transitioning away from these fossil fuel dependent energy systems to one that relies on low carbon and zero carbon energy sources like solar and wind. The other major thing is to recognize that we have baked some changes into the system and think about how we're going to adapt to those. So, you know, in the case of, say, sea level rise, that may well mean, as we're starting to see, as we rebuild from Sandy in the northeastern U.S., thinking about elevating our houses more, that might buy us some time. We may have to think about retreating from some places along the shore in the longer term. As we mentioned in our article in the Times, we have to think about how we provide cooling for people in heat waves. Air conditioning is one way of doing that, although as we also mentioned, that comes with its own problems because it increases the demand for energy. But we can use more energy efficient building techniques, things like cool roofs that can help reduce that demand for energy. And we certainly need to beef up our public health systems to make sure that we don't let as many people die during heat waves. You know, these adaptation measures are necessary in developed countries like the U.S. and Canada, but they're also especially necessary in places without our strong public health systems and like in the developing world, which are also places where they have a lot more people working in these sort of outdoor work sectors that are particularly sensitive to heat waves.
3: We've been speaking with a Rutgers University scientist who is deeply involved in the ways climate will impact the economy, human health, and our lives. 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And I recommend his technical notes with more info on the June 7th New York Times op-ed. 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
3: 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I'm Alex Smith. 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
1: This is Writer's Voice, compelling conversations with authors who challenge, inspire, and inform. What does courage demand when freedom is threatened? This week on Writer's Voice, two conversations ask one of the hardest questions any of us can face. What does it really mean to resist? First, journalist Gal Beckerman, Gal Beckerman, joins Writer's Voice to talk about his book, How to Be a Dissident. Drawing on figures from Hannah Arendt to Alexei Navalny, he argues that dissidents aren't superheroes. They're ordinary people who decide they can no longer live within action. Then Writer's Voice revisits a conversation with novelist Buzzy Jackson about To Die Beautiful, her novel inspired by Dutch resistance fighter Hanny Schaft. Through Schaft's story, Jackson explores how ordinary people become extraordinary when injustice closes in, and why, even for any of us, small acts of courage matter. Two conversations, one endearing question. How do we prepare ourselves to choose courage when the moment arrives? That's all coming up on today's Writer's Voice. Thanks for joining us this hour on this station, your favorite podcast app, or writersvoice.net. I'm Francesca Rhiannon. Gal Beckerman's How to Be a Dissident begins with a question that many Americans are asking themselves today. What would I actually do if confronted with injustice? That question came to him in a recurring dream in which he faced an interrogator and had to decide whether to compromise or stand by his principles. The dream became the starting point for an exploration of the people throughout history who refused to surrender their moral agency. Rather than treating dissidents as extraordinary heroes, Beckerman argues that they are ordinary people who develop habits of conscience long before history demands them. He suggests that the defining question isn't ideological, but deeply personal. Can I live with myself? And just a note, Gal Beckerman was recovering from a respiratory illness, so his voice was a little hoarse. Let's listen now. This book, How to Be a Dissident, is a guide to and a meditation on being a dissident. I read it like drinking a large glass of water that could slake my own thirst for answers to this moment. So I just want to start out by thanking you for writing it.
2: Oh, thank you. There's nothing a writer likes to hear more than that.
1: You begin the book with a haunting dream, facing an interrogator, not knowing what you would do. Tell us about that dream.
2: Yeah, I think it's the kind of dream or the sort of subconscious experience that I'm not alone in feeling, you know, especially over the last 2 years, let's say. It was a dream in which I was being interrogated.

0: didn't know exactly for what, but the point was that there was some kind of choice that I had to make. I had to either stand by some principle or compromise and give in to the demands of the interrogator. And I say in the book, the dream sort of ends before I really make a choice. But it haunted me also because I wanted to understand what in our world was sort of making me have such a dream. And I think what it was that I feel almost assaulted by these kind of moral choices every day. What do I do in response to Gaza? What do I do in response to AI? How do I react when I hear that people are being rounded up by ICE? And this felt like a new experience to me as an American, frankly. Maybe I've been naive and sheltered and privileged, but it really shocked me into a confrontation with the kind of person that I want to be. How do I behave? What do I think? How do I respond? And so clearly that trickled into my subconscious, but it also became the impetus for pursuing this particular project.
1: When you say the kind of person you want to be, could you say more about that?
0: Sure. I think it's very easy to put things out of our mind, to open the newspaper every day and see things that are happening in the world or experiencing things that are happening in our own community and find justifications for not just not doing anything. I mean, that's a simple way of thinking about it, but just not even feeling emboldened to make a choice, feeling that you don't have moral agency. And I say in the book, I write about how this is actually a very natural process for a human being. We are very much engineered not to stand out. You know, we're engineered not to become the squeaky wheel. You know, we want to conform. We want to work with each other in our communities to just get along and be okay, be comfortable, and get the essential needs of our lives fulfilled. And so taking the risks that come along with realizing that you have a choice, trade-offs that sometimes are a consequence of making a choice, is very hard to accept. So by the person I want to be, I sort of felt this by the end of the project, was not so much that I understood in every given case, okay, this is what I should do, or I should go set myself on fire in front of the State Department or something, but to feel like I have a choice, even if the choice is not to do something, to really understand it and to wrestle with that choice as a choice.
1: And yet you also say that dissidents, and this is something that I found as well, and I just want to say my listeners know this, but my father was involved in the Dutch resistance against the Nazis in World War II, and he sheltered a young man in his apartment for 3 years.
0: Wow.
1: And I know from hearing him talk about this that he didn't really feel he had a choice.
0: Right, right.
1: And that was true for a lot of other people in that situation and others. So talk a little bit about how do dissidents confront that issue of non-choice?
0: No, that's a really good point. And in a way, it's a kind of a tension in my project, because on the one hand, I want to say that this type of a dissident, it's a person who, you know, I quote Hannah Arendt in the book. She was looking at the people who resisted, Germans who resisted the Nazis. And in the end, after thinking about this for a long time, she came to the conclusion that it wasn't that they had some kind of different set of morals or precepts that allowed them to behave differently. It came down to a very simple question that they posed to themselves, that this type of person posed to themselves. It was, can I live with myself? And that was so poignant to me because it cuts right to the heart of the matter. And she said, you know, it wasn't so much that, you know, they were obeying the commandment, thou shalt not kill. It was that they couldn't live with a murderer themselves. And so that would argue for dissidence being a kind of like almost innate quality, you know, maybe like having somebody who, what question is there? Like there is this moral wrong and I have an opportunity to do something about it. There's not even, it's just like a reflex. And I think that's probably true of a lot of the people that I write about in my book. And it's something that feels consistent to me over thousands of years and over the many different role models that I look at. But I also wanted the book to be able to say, let's look at these people. Let's look at this reflex that they have that sort of gets triggered in these moments. And let's understand what's behind it. What's the orientation to the world? Why does their moral compass sort of point this way? You know, how do they discern for themselves right and wrong? What kind of essential questions do they ask themselves? And the notion is not like that we can all wake up tomorrow morning and suddenly have that same kind of surety. I know that I don't always, but that we sort of have it as a North Star, as something that when I say the person I would like to be, I would like to be like your father, who in that moment would know exactly what they should do. But I feel that if I don't in some ways train myself for that moment, then when it comes, I certainly won't know what to do. And my reflex might be to just join along with everybody else, not do anything.
1: Yeah, and that's why I think your book is so important, because I think it does take that forethought. A lot of times in learning about my father's history, I thought, gee, I don't think I could ever do that. I couldn't put myself at risk. And yet, now that I'm facing the possibility, because we all are, of this being something I may have to deal with, I feel more courage, and I feel inspired by other people's examples. So many of them are in this book. For example, you talk about Osip Mandelstam. I'm not sure. Mandelstam.
0: That's correct.
1: He wasn't trying to start a movement. He just refused to deny what he saw. Tell us about his example.
0: So Osip Mandelstam was a poet, a Soviet poet, who was fairly well known in Moscow in the 20s and 30s as one of the leading lights. And as Stalin was starting his sort of great repression of the early 30s into the late 30s, Mandelstam just felt the atmosphere around him shift. He saw how scared people were. And it really was a time where fear just kind of rippled through everything. And he started writing a poem. But he did a very interesting thing, which is, and Mandelstam did this quite often, he wrote the poem in his head. He never wrote it down. He would do drafts in his head. His wife, Nadezhda Mandelstam, who wrote an extraordinary memoir about 50 years after this fact called Hope Against Hope, which I highly recommend to readers, she was his only sort of receptacle of memory for these poems. They would lie at night in bed, and he would whisper them to her until she had memorized them, so that if anything ever happened to him, that she would be able to eventually write them down one day. So he wrote a poem essentially kind of mocking Stalin, or it felt very much like he mocked Stalin. He made fun of his mustache. He comes across as almost like an ogre and describes an environment in which people were just living in terror of this Georgian mountaineer, is sort of how he comes across in the poem. Mandelstam recited it to a few friends, but it went, in the parlance of today, viral. It kind of got out of his small circle. And eventually he was arrested and he was interrogated in the Lubyanka prison. And he was asked point blank by the interrogator, who was frankly confused, you know, why are you even fessing up to having written this poem? It's not actually written. It's just in your head. You know, what would even compel you to do this? And he had this is according to Nadezhda, his wife. He said, I hate fascism. It's as simple as that. And for just not being able to deny the poem and why he wrote the poem, he was eventually sent to a labor camp. He had kind of a mental breakdown. He was released at some point and then sent to another labor camp and eventually died there by the late 30s. But, you know, he was one of many examples of a person who just really could not deny something that they saw. I couldn't deny his form of expression. He felt that his job as a poet was to channel feelings, to channel an atmosphere that he was experiencing, and that's what he did. He had to own up to it, because otherwise he couldn't, you know, as we said with Arendt, he couldn't live with himself otherwise. Yeah, so that's Mandelstam. He's always been somebody I've thought about a lot. And he gave me like sort of a great opening into some of the other characters in the book.
1: And of course, one of them that our mind goes immediately to is Alexei Navalny. And, you know, he's come up recently a number of times in my discussions with authors. And I think he's very present in our minds because he is the most recent example of someone who basically knew that he was acceding to his death by going back. How do you balance that kind of ultimate sacrifice, the risk of it? It's not even a risk, it's almost a certainty, and he knew that, with his integrity. And how do you deal with that in the book?
0: Oh, I really wrestled with this. You know, Navalny is a character, a person who meant a lot to me, you know, just as somebody who I followed while he was alive and was very affected by his death. And he is sort of a quintessential dissident, as I understand what a dissident is. He was in a situation in Russia where he was experiencing sort of growing authoritarianism, growing corruption around him, a kind of a way of life that was closing down around him. You know, people weren't having economic opportunities. I mean, that's also something that people sort of understand to be a normal part of what it means to be a human being, to be able to support yourself and your family. And his response was to push back. And he pushed back with humor, which is something I write about a lot in the book. He had this kind of irreverence. He made these very viral videos about, you know, the ways, the different sorts of corruption that was happening among Putin and his circle. And he just did not let up, but always with good humor and always with a sense that he was defending this notion of living a normal life, of having choices, of having freedom, of being able to pursue your interests. That's what he was defending. Now, this question that you ask, which is one I asked myself, which is after Putin tried to kill him once and he managed to escape that, really barely escape it, he returned. You know, the shocking thing for me is that, you know, for him, it was not complicated. He said, how can I live with myself if I'm not there, if I'm not standing next to other Russians? Yes, there's an argument, and I play out this argument in the book. If he stayed abroad, he could have been a great symbol for dissidents. He could have done his work over social media. He could have been a thorn in the side of Putin and been alive. But to his mind, he would have, and I agree with his argument to some extent, is that he would have sort of reduced his moral stature because he would have been he would have not have been taking the same risks as the people who he was in solidarity with, as his people. So he felt that it was incumbent upon him to return. And I think he knew he was going to become a martyr. And he was going to become a martyr, and that hopefully that would help his cause in the long run. But he was incredibly clear-headed about it. There's points in his memoirs which are, again, a wonderful, I also recommend them highly. You know, he does express fear. He does express doubt at moments, but he quickly bounces back. This is a wonderful moment that I write about in the book where his wife, Yulia, comes to visit him in prison. And he manages to have sort of a private moment with her where he thinks they're not being watched by cameras. And he wants to convey to her, he says, look, I just need you to know that I don't think this is going to turn out well. Like, I'm pretty sure that I'm going to die one way or the other. Even if the regime begins to fall, for some miraculous reason, they'll poison me rather than let me actually be out. And she turns to him and she says, I know, I've accepted the same thing. And he's filled with this enormous sort of love and for her in that moment, because what he doesn't need to hear is, it's going to be all right. You know, it's going to be fine. You're going to get out of this. It's kind of magical thinking. He actually needs to accept the worst outcome and be okay with it in order to sort of wake up the next day and keep fighting, which is another lesson that I sort of learned from these dissidents, is a certain amount of pessimism is actually can be a very positive thing.
1: Yeah. In fact, that was going to be my next question. One of the most striking things that I read was your chapter on pessimism. So I'd like to explore it a little bit more. You challenge optimism as even possibly dangerous. Why is pessimism the answer instead?
0: So I think first it's important to say that people often associate pessimism with fatalism. Fatalism is everything is inevitably always and forever going to get worse, right? Or negative fatalism is that there's a positive fatalism, which is everything is ever and forever going to get better. But negative fatalism, which is often how we

0: Because if you believe that things are probably going to get better, if you believe that, the arc of justice is always going to bend in the right direction, then I can see a kind of passivity taking over, a sense that what does it matter what I do? Something's going to work out here. Somehow, something's going to work out and everything will be okay. That's how I understand optimism to be. Pessimism opens up for me a space of action or the possibility of action, the opportunity for action. Because if you tell yourself, let's say you're a climate activist, and if you say, look, I probably can't prevent the, a degree and a half warming that's going to happen. It's going to dearly affect our world. But maybe I can do something about like the suffering that's going to come as a result. And maybe I can prevent it from getting that bad. I just need to accept that it probably or that it could. And it makes me feel urgent about doing something. To my mind, much more urgent than if I think, people will figure it out. Smarter people than me will figure it out. Governments will eventually realize the catastrophe awaiting us. It'll be okay. So I suddenly realized that, like, there's a wonderful Dutch philosopher named Mara van der Loot who has a wonderful phrase, which she calls hopeful pessimism, which I borrowed for the book. And it's exactly this idea that pessimism doesn't prevent you from being hopeful, but it just sort of places your hopefulness within parameters. It allows you to kind of say, oh, let me do what I can right now.
1: It's like, I don't know if you've ever seen the movie 12 Chairs.
0: No, I don't think I have.
1: It's a wonderful movie. It's Mel Brooks, and I'm just blanking on the name of the other actor, but it takes place in Russia during the Tsar. And there's a wonderful theme song in that movie where the lyrics are hope for the best, expect the worst.
0: Yes, I think this is sounding familiar now. Yes. I mean, in a way, that's what it is. And, in the book, I wonder if this resonated because of your father, too. I use the story of Etty Hillesum, who was a Dutch Jewish woman who very much had that expect the worst, hope for the best attitude in the deepest, most spiritual way. She was in the transit camp from which people were being sent, Dutch Jews were being sent to Auschwitz almost every week, a camp called Westerbork. And she left behind this extraordinary diary, which I hadn't really known about, and I have been sort of immersed in Holocaust literature for most of my life. I was surprised that I didn't know about it. And I think it's because she really does not see herself as a victim. Or she knows she's a victim, but she doesn't accept that that sort of releases her from trying to do whatever good she can do every single day, from being present every single day. And in fact, the knowledge of impending death, the knowledge of her fate, is something that sort of, again, opens up a space for her to say, what can I do now? What can I see now? How can I be in touch with my inner world right now? I mean, it seems almost like an impossible attitude to have, but I felt very inspired by it. And it was sad to have to like sort of go to those circumstances to sort of see that pessimism in play, that hopeful pessimism in play. But, like many examples in this book, that extreme, I think, presents again that sort of North Star for us from which we can draw some examples when we're thinking about the climate, as one example.
1: Yeah, and in fact, Etty Hillesum was actually released from Vesterbork and then chose to go back and chose that because she felt she could do some good there.
0: Yeah, she felt she could do some good, and she felt that it's a very hard attitude to fully grasp. But she said, who am I to try to escape this fate that my people are suffering? It would be like, this is what she compared it to, it would be like, having a boat sink and everyone being on a, on one piece of driftwood together and pushing everybody else off so that I could survive. And I couldn't live with myself if I did that, which, is clearly not the way most people approached that situation. They did whatever they could to survive. So in some ways, there's something almost otherworldly about her attitude towards it. And, she has been sort of taken up by Catholics as a potential candidate for sainthood. But she, I think it just actually helped her to live through that moment.

0: probably in a more spiritually healthy and contented and full way than most of the other people around her who are also going to die anyways.
1: And I think her example also brings up another important point you make in the book, and that is that dissidents create the world that they want, even in the midst of the horror that they're living. So explain that.
0: I call this quality presumptuousness, which I guess I'm trying to challenge readers a little bit by using words like pessimism and presumptuousness, because those aren't how we normally associate those qualities as being positive ones. But and presumptuousness we think of as a kind of arrogance or something. But to be presumptuous is also to assume something, to assume that there is kind of a different way. And for me, the dissident sort of lives in this state where they have a present reality that's around them, and it can be oppressive in all kinds of different ways, but they are acting as if, and as if is kind of a key phrase here, as if they lived in a better world, as if they lived in a world that had the kinds of values and the kinds of conditions that are ideal for them and that are ideal for other human beings around them.
1: If you've just joined Writer's Voice, we're talking with Gal Beckerman about his new book, How to Be a Dissident. One of the ways I could see this being expressed so brilliantly in our current situation is in Minneapolis.
0: Oh, absolutely.
1: And it's linked to something else you talk about in the book, and that is loyalty as a feature of dissidents, that totalitarian systems are kept in power by dividing people. And that by countering that, it allows an alternative society to form. So, talk about Minneapolis and how it struck you when it was. I mean, I think your book had probably already been done by the time that happened.
0: It has. I mean, fortunately, I got a chance to write about it for The Atlantic at my day job. But absolutely, I was struck by how completely what was happening there was an example of the things that I'd been thinking about. And I was so pleasantly surprised to see this sort of very real world, very American example of this thing that I had been thinking about, because it instantiated two of the qualities, that we were just talking about. The presumptuousness here is you're living in a city with neighbors, and you see your neighbors being mistreated. Again, this isn't about politics. It's not about, some set of strict ideology that you adhere to. You just see somebody being treated in a way that feels like it is violating something basic about how a human being should be treated. People are scared to send their kids to school. They're scared to go out and get groceries. These sort of thuggish characters are roaming your city and harassing people. And that triggers in the dissident a moment of choice. And they decide that they're going to behave not by the new conditions of reality, which is to be scared and say, to conform and say, okay, these are the new guys in charge, but by the ones that feel true to them, which are, I'm a neighbor, I need to help my neighbor. And so that was what, was the impetus for people to start bringing food to one another, helping to alert people when ICE was around, doing these extremely sort of neighborly things for one another, living again in a kind of presumptuous way, according to the values that matter to them and not the ones that were being imposed. So that's presumptuousness. Loyalty is the idea that you need to see other people. You need to actually see them. And I would even say in real life, in our mediated world that we live in, I think it's actually important to like physically see them and know that they share your values, that they are just as invested in those conditions of life as you are. Hannah Arendt, again, who I draw on a lot in this book, she's one of my, not mine alone, but one of my favorite philosophers for this kind of human condition stuff. She talks about a space of appearance. And what Arendt means by saying that is that we need to appear to each other to present, and only human beings can do this. It's this quality of showing one another where we stand, what we believe, what our deepest values are. And so I believe that what happened in Minneapolis is both people wanting to express their deepest values, regardless of what was happening around them, and also seeing each other doing it, seeing other people doing it, which was so reinforcing. And it created a kind of a snowball effect that I found very heartening, you know, because it gave me a sense that, you know, this notion of conformity as being a kind of a natural human impulse that we talked about earlier, it's not a given. You know, we've had so many examples in the last year and a half since Trump took power again of institutions conforming, of law firms conforming, universities, even senators saying that they were scared to speak their mind. And so to have people actually risk their lives to behave in ways that they felt comported with their own conscience and moral compass was an incredible thing to see.
1: And when you say a space, last weekend, I went to my local No Kings Day 3. I've been to all of them. And my granddaughter asked me later on, I was talking to her about it, and she said, well, does it do any good?
0: Right.
1: And I think what you're saying is precisely, yes, it does some good because it creates that kind of a space. It's not sufficient, but necessary.
0: Yes, I'm glad you brought up No Kings Day because it's, to me, it's another good example of sometimes we read an event like that in a wrong way, understandably. I mean, we live in a world in which we want to understand the immediate metrics and the payoff and the, you know, the immediate results of whatever we do. And, you know, people count the numbers at these protests, or they immediately want to understand how they might translate into electoral victories in the midterm elections. But I really don't think that that is not just not the point of these protests, but of protest in general. It is to see other people, to feel emboldened, and to build a habit of mind. You know, when we talked earlier about most people are not born dissidents, you become a dissident by taking these sort of like brave little tiny steps. And maybe it's about experiencing a rally like that, seeing how many other people feel the way that you do, even doing something as irreverent as, you know, holding up a sign that makes fun of a president who really doesn't like being made fun of. All of those things are important steps in developing an orientation, a certain kind of orientation to your own society and to one another. Again, it's a hard thing to quantify, but I think one of the actual geniuses to my mind of the No Kings Day movement, to the extent that it's a coherent movement, is that they haven't tried to do what happened during the first Trump administration, which is to do one end-all be-all demonstration in Washington, D.C. that would bring out tens of millions of people. They've said, let's have these be local, highly decentralized, not just in where they're taking place, but in message. Everybody has a reason that they feel overwhelmed and stuck and almost flattened by our political reality right now. And it might be a different reason. Maybe it's the immigration issue. Maybe it's the way you feel from an LGBTQ perspective. Maybe it's that you think that our foreign policy is becoming too dangerous for us. There's so many different reasons why you feel that, you know, your own stake is being kind of compromised in our democracy. And so to say, let's not find the one thing that unites everybody, but let's create entry points that are all underneath one umbrella, I think, which is this sort of growing fear of an authoritarian form of government and a kind of a dehumanization that's taking place. And let's give people chances to sort of enter from those different areas. I think that's very smart. I think it's also very smart to have it be a continuous thing. When we talk about pessimism, it builds in a bit of pessimism because it's saying, you're not going to go to one rally and then everything's going to be fine and then it's going to be done. It's saying you have to keep going again and again and again. You're like Sisyphus a little bit. You got to keep pushing the boulder up the hill every time. So I think those are all really healthy aspects of protest in Trump 2.0. I think it's fair for your granddaughter and for anybody to wonder, like, what is this for? Because we just don't think in these terms, but it's for something that's at a much deeper, more spiritual and more sort of existential level when it comes to sort of who we are as citizens.
1: And it brings a kind of joy, yes, which is so palpable and so important, which along with humor is so key. And I want to just share with my listeners, you know, by the time this airs, maybe more of them will know this, but yesterday I heard from the organizers of No Kings that they did a poll where they took a representative sampling of all different kinds of voters. And 7% of the poll said they had attended a No Kings march, and 27% said they were going to go to the next one, which if it translates to a population-wide, if it's a really true sample, is huge.
0: Yeah. And there is some social science that backs up the idea. There's this famous 3.5% number that Erica Chenoweth came up with, you know, which is that if you have, historically, if you have that percentage of the population coming out to demonstrate, it can have a real tangible impact. But you have to build to that, and you have to build to a kind of a consensus among enough people of the importance of coming out.
1: Yes, and more than just coming out, it is about developing that habit of mind that you spoke of. So I just want to end by asking you that after finishing this book, what, if anything, has changed for you in the way you think about your own choices in your life?
0: First of all, just at a very basic level, I understand them as choices. You know, I don't run away from the idea that when I'm presented with an option to do something or not to do something, or even among the options of what to do, that I can just sort of turn my face away from it. So that, I think, is probably, I mean, it's not the most satisfying answer to this question, but that is at the most basic level something that has changed about me. But then I'd also say that I really have come to understand those choices as not only burdensome, but actually the substance from which a real meaningful life is made. You know, that I want to be able to look back at my life and say, at this hard crossroads, I made this decision or that decision that allowed me to feel more present, more engaged with reality, more fully human. You know, I borrow in the book from Sartre, Jean-Paul Sartre, who understood moral choice as he called it a creative act. He thought of every choice we make as like a brushstroke in a painting that we're painting, which is a portrait of ourselves. And I really love that idea because it turns it from being like, oh God, you know, I'm opening the newspaper and here's pictures of dead children and now I have to do something about it, to, you know, here is this horrible thing and my sort of moral nausea is flaring up. I get to do something about it as a human being. I have the agency to do something about it. And the last thing, I guess, that I would say, and maybe this was the hardest thing, is also to accept that even if I've decided that I'm going to do something about it, it doesn't mean that what I individually do will tangibly change anything in the world, that I need to do what I'm doing because I can't live with myself otherwise, because it is the right thing for me, because it aligns with my set of moral, with my gut, with where my gut is. And that's a hard thing to accept. It's a hard thing to accept in general. To your question about No King's Day, it's a hard thing to accept right now in our world where we do look for immediate payoffs for the things that we do, to live with the idea that you should behave in a certain way because it's the way that you want to behave and not because of how other people are behaving or because of the response that you might get, is very hard. You don't have a lot of external indicators that what you're doing is the right thing. You have to believe and know that what you're doing is the right thing. And so what I hope my book does is it helps people sort of build up the muscle, or gives them the sort of role models to think with, is how I like to think about it, to sort of get closer to a point where they can understand themselves and what feels right to them in a certain circumstance.
1: Yes, and it's hard, but there's a great deal of relief and freedom that comes when you can do that.
0: Absolutely, 100%.
1: Well, Gull Beckerman, it's just been such a privilege to talk with you about this book. And again, it was a wonderful book to read. I mean, it was a page turner. It was just so gripping and so pertinent. Thank you.
0: Thank you. That means a lot to me. I appreciate it.

0: 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I'm Francesca Rhiannon. 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To round out today's conversation about dissidents, here's one remarkable example from history. In 2023, we spoke with novelist Buzzy Jackson about To Die Beautiful, her novel inspired by the real life of Dutch resistance fighter Hanny Schaft. In these excerpts from that conversation, Jackson explores how an ordinary young woman became one of the most courageous members of the Dutch resistance and why her story still speaks to us today. Now, the Germans invaded Holland in May of 1940. Hanny was a student in Amsterdam at that time. Tell us a little bit about her then, both as a character. You mentioned earlier that you talked about her being kind of an innocent, but what was she doing in Amsterdam?
1: Yeah, she grew up in the town of city of Haarlem, which is about 20 minutes away from Amsterdam. And then she, as you said, she enrolled in law school at the University of Amsterdam, which had always been her lifelong dream, was to become a lawyer for the League of Nations, what we would now think of as sort of a human rights lawyer. That was always her interest. Sadly for her, the League of Nations collapsed on the eve of World War II, and her dream disappeared. But she still planned on doing something in the law, so she persevered. And you know, at that time, she had just devoted her entire young life, she was 19, to getting into college, becoming a lawyer, having this kind of, you know, just trying to help people in through being a lawyer. And she was described by all of her friends, people who knew her growing up, as a very quiet, sort of a bookworm. She sat in the back of class and was very shy. Also, her older sister had died of diphtheria when Hanny was just a child. And so her parents, it is said that her parents were very protective of her after that, because, of course, the trauma of losing one child, they would do things like make Hanny wear a sweater during the summer in case she caught cold, or, you know, hold her hand while they crossed the street at a fairly old age, just because they were so worried about her, which is ironic when you read the book and realize how much danger she put herself in later. But yeah, as the book begins, she's still kind of that shy, timid young woman trying to sort of find out who she is in the college setting.
0: And she makes two friends there, two Jewish friends who were, you know, she kind of looks up to. She feels that they're much more worldly and glamorous than she is. Sonja Frank and Feline Polak. Tell us about them.
1: Yeah, these were two real women. Those are their real names. And, you know, like many Jewish people in the Netherlands at that time, their Jewish families had lived in the country for generations. It's important, I think, to understand that the Netherlands had been, by this time, for hundreds of years, was considered one of the safest places in Europe for Jews to live. It was a very religiously tolerant place, as it still is. So most Jews, including Sonja and Feline, they were Jewish, but it wasn't the biggest part of their identity by any means. I think they just considered themselves Dutch girls, just like Hanny. And in fact, Feline later said that she didn't know she was Jewish until Adolf Hitler told her she was, which is not to say that she was trying to deny her Jewish heritage at all, but it just, she was a fairly secular person, and so was her family, you know, so it just wasn't a big part of her life. For Hanny, I think when she met them, the thing that was most striking to her about Sonja and Feline, as you said, was they just were more confident, more outgoing, and sort of more at ease with themselves as people than she was. And I think she really was attracted to that because those were the qualities she wanted to have in herself. But, you know, shortly after she started school and the Germans invaded, the fact of their Jewishness became a very big deal to all three of them. That was a pretty sudden thing.
0: sudden, but one of the features, in fact, of this time was how the screws were slowly tightened.
1: Oh, yeah.
0: The screws of the occupation. I mean, at first the Germans thought that they would be welcomed by their Dutch, air quotes, brothers, you know, their Aryan brothers. And there was a very strong Dutch Nazi party, had over 300,000 members at that time. But the Dutch in general did not look upon the Germans with quite the kind of joy that the Germans had expected. In fact, you have a wonderful, I'm going to quote from something you've written because it also gives a sense of how beautifully this book is written. So there was like this tightening noose. And this is from chapter 5 on page 44. How does evil spread, like a disease, from one human to another? Or the way the new anti-Jewish measures sifted down into the private lives of Dutchmen, like dust in a closed room, moat by invisible moat, until one day we turned the key in the lock and found ourselves trapped, then looked back at our little room and discovered it so entombed in filth it was not fit to live in anymore. And she says, now when I walk through the city, yellow stars screamed at me from street corners, do something. As Hani's world grows darker, Jackson reflects on how resistance often begins with something much simpler than heroism, helping people who are in danger.
1: Hani, and also the Overstegen family, which is another family that plays a big role in this book. Their daughters, Truce and Freddie, were members of the resistance with Hani. Their whole family had been involved as essentially social justice activists for decades. And the way they started and the way Hani first started in resistance work was through helping refugees. And I really started to understand that a refugee crisis in a country is a little bit of like a canary in a coal mine of letting you know something bad is coming, is coming toward these shores. Not the refugees. They're coming because they believe in our values. They're fleeing something that we should take seriously. And, you know, as I was writing the book, it was right around the time when the Trump administration began locking families in cages on the Mexican border and separating parents from their children. And I was so horrified by this, not only because of the obvious human rights issues, but also because it was so similar to what I was researching in this book about the rise of fascism in Europe and specifically the Nazis. In fact, Anne Frank and her family were themselves refugees from Germany who moved to the Netherlands because they thought it would be a safe place to live. And that's a story that I read over and over in doing the research for this book, was how many of the people who were ultimately victims in the Netherlands were there because they had fled somewhere that they thought was worse.
0: The conversation then turns to one of the hardest questions any occupied society faces. What separates resistance, collaboration, and the choices made by everyone in between? I think it might even be before the novel starts. You have like an author's note right in the beginning. And I wonder if you're actually a little generous. You say that 5% of the population was involved in the resistance. I've seen a figure more like 3%. You also say that 5% collaborated, although I know that I think there was some 300,000 were prosecuted after the war, but I would assume that that's an undercount. So talk a little bit about the resistors, the collaborators, and then the vast number of bystanders. And your own thinking about this.
1: Yeah. I mean, I should say that the numbers and statistics that I cite in the book, I looked at many sources to try to come up with, you know, as realistic and reasonable numbers as I could. That includes from the scholars at the Anne Frank House, the Yad Vashem, all sorts of different, you know, of different scholarly approaches to it. But as you said, and I think this is a really important point, and one I couldn't get into too much in the book just because it happens before the story really starts, is As you mentioned, the Dutch Nazi Party was already thriving by the time the Germans invaded. They had had several election cycles in which this fascist party had been gaining more and more members under the leadership of a very authoritarian, kind of bombastic demagogue named Anton Mussert. And, you know, a lot of Dutch people were already worried about that before the war even began. You know, so you had some fanatics joining that party. And then I think when the war began, yeah, I think a lot of people weren't sure exactly what to do or how radical they wanted to be in either direction. I will say that I think it's important to note sort of, it's easier to look at historical actors who did something extreme like Hanni Schaft and you say, okay, she was anti-fascist. Or you look at a person who joins the Dutch Nazi Party and you say, okay, they were definitely collaborators. As you point out, the vast majority of people fall somewhere in between those two extremes. And I think it's important both to recognize the value in very small acts of resistance by everyday people who are not necessarily going to join a resistance cell and are certainly never going to pick up a gun, but they're going to participate in resistance by doing things as simple as seeing their next door neighbor with a new person in the house, or maybe just extra laundry hanging on their laundry line. And instead of reporting it to the occupying forces, simply look away. Simply say, I don't know if they're harboring a Jew over there, but I'm not going to make it any of my business. That's a form of support for the resistance that saved the lives of many Jews during World War II. Also things like some people who sheltered Jews found they would just find extra ration cards left on their doorstep by some sympathetic person who knew that they were feeding more people in their house than they were really supposed to be feeding. On the other hand, you also have the kind of passive support for fascism by all the people who really did nothing to make life easier for those supporting the resistance and who kind of end up making the decision, I'm just going to go along with this and maybe even, you know, sign the Nazi loyalty oath, for example, not because they thought of themselves as Nazis, perhaps, but because it was the easier thing to do. And they also, you know, were scared for the safety of their family, themselves, etc. I think all of those different types of actions are important to look at, especially today when we're faced with a lot of similar choices about, am I going to, for instance, vote for this person representing my town, city, state, country, whatever, who seems like they're relying on racist ideology to try and get votes, or they're relying on some kind of demagoguery to try to whip up support. Am I going to vote for them because this other issue that they have, I kind of like? You may not think of yourself as the most diehard member of that party if you vote for them. And yet you're making those other reprehensible choices possible. And same on the other side. You know, I actually was inspired to become more of an activist myself during the writing of this book, simply because I felt like such a hypocrite reading about all of these incredible, courageous things that these young women in the Netherlands were doing against Nazis. And I was seeing a lot of similar stuff here, you know? And so I decided, what can I actually do? I can go to protests. I can travel down to the Mexican border to protest the caging of children. You know, I can do smaller things here in my community and region, which is Colorado, where I live, to at least provide support to let people know not everybody agrees with these policies, you know. And I really encourage anyone out there who wants to support, you know, the causes they believe in, the values they believe in, to just even take the smallest actions. It's all ripples on a pond, and it all makes a big difference.
0: Well, that's so inspiring. That's really great that writing this moved you to do that. And you know, and I agree, it was when you take action that you begin to feel not quite so helpless. I mean, I remember my father writing about this. He witnessed this enormous
2: razzia, raid, mm-hmm. in the Jewish community of Amsterdam. And he said, you know, they just cleared out the entire community like they were, you know, coming in and taking all the fish out of the sea. And witnessed his own friends, parents being taken away. They died in Sobibor, this terrible concentration camp, and he found a hiding place for his friend. And it was, you know, comes out so clearly is just he just felt moved. He had to do something, like Hani said, you have to do something. And then it really became a defining moment of his life, as it did for Hani, and as it does for anyone who takes those steps, as you have begun to take.
1: Yeah, and again, I didn't do anything very heroic, but just as you said, it sort of is, if nothing else, it helps you feel better. And it also is a little ray of hope to people around you that actually not everybody is going along with this program. You know, not everybody thinks that what's happening is okay. And that in itself is such an incredibly strong message to send out to your community, your neighbors, your friends and family. It's important because we often make assumptions based on the media or whatever that I guess everybody else thinks that this policy is okay. So I guess I won't be the only one to speak up, but it can make a difference. You know, it really can. And there's a quote in the book that I think it's from the Truce and Freddie's mother, who was a really heroic activist in her own right. And the quote is, you know, which was an acknowledgement of how hard that work can be. It can be so frustrating to try and do the right thing and still see, you know, not much change. And the quote is, where despair ends, tactics begin. And the idea of, you know, and Hani has these moments in the book too of feeling like, is it even worth it what we're doing? Is there even any point to it? And the idea is, you know what? Don't focus on your emotionally, how you're feeling about this. Just keep doing the right thing. Just try to keep doing the right thing.
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0: WERD was then known as a daytime station, meaning it signed off the air at local sunset. Instead, says Brown, J.B. Jr. listened to the...
1: ...said to not only people in the South, but people around the nation, that there are... that people can work together.
0: Here's Jockey Jack Gibson.
2: We had dramatic shows on WRD. We had news analysis. We had stock market reports.
0: Through the business grapevine, they had heard about discussions between some black day, though it didn't start out like